is there or not. Not only is bodily we see, we certainly see the bodily too. Whatever is the bodily, we may reject anything. Even bodily we do exist, we see it. But leave aside that part, gross one. You and I, somebody, something is existent. We cannot deny this. There is an entity, there is a being, and there is a point of creation. Why go too far in the galaxies? Here and now, you and me, just there, every day, every second, every moment, every fraction of a moment, you and I live to create something all the time or not. Who is else the creator? Whether you use our God, Mother, Father, or not. Okay, let's see, you and me. All. We cannot say, oh, truth creates this non-dualist, then we fall down, then this dualism. Where are we existing? Are you existing in absolute? Are you existing in the non-dualistic some state? Are you? Are we? Who can raise hand honestly about it? Whom you have seen established in non-dualistic absolutism and condemning dualism? Seen any established in the absolute, non-dual, floating transcendentally? Why to deny what is before our eyes and ears and every time, every fraction of second? This is Mother. We can deny it, that of course we have, not to say right, but we have kind of capacity to deny, that's different, but are we really denying it? Are we destabilizing? Are we making it non-existent? You see the point. Why to just make mind egotistical, just to deny what is so not only obvious, but not for a fraction of a second you can make it non-existent? Saints and holy people have split their hair to deny it. Nobody else has able to yet. Mind can conceive, perceive, and just obvious. You can put the palm against the sun and hide it and say sun doesn't exist. We can say that. We can babble. Children do babble. But does it make the sun non-existent? Does it make the phenomena relative or even whatever it is? You and me, and a point of creation every moment, every second, every fraction of a second, are we without we? Are you without you at any moment? Very simple question. Am I ever without me? Then why to deny it? Just philosophically? Let's come to senses. If we have senses, and I'm sure we have. We are not transcendent senses. Those who have, they speak differently. Those are transcendent senses and me, their language is quite different. Have you been without you ever? Right from your darkest moment to the brightest one, have you? We are not going, okay, last birth, coming birth, and the life of Yagavalka, Vashishta, or some other saint and holy person. Because, okay, you and me are you and me, the one we have seen, are perceiving, living with, experiencing with. We are referring to that part. The point of reference is you and me again. Who else could be at hand to refer to? You can't go in the past birth and previous if coming without being a great yogi, of course. Ordinarily, how can you erase these matters? Can you be without you? If not, then who is creating? You are the one creating for you. I am the one creating for me. Does it deny God? Immaterial question. And then me, if I exist, and you as

existent, established every second, everywhere, anytime. You are with you, isn't it? Where from that came? Is your question, who are you? Have you sincerely asked yourself, who are you? We can babble philosophy any time. Oh, scriptures, no problem. We can read 1,000 books. Nothing wrong with them, of course. What Jesus said and Krishna Buddha said. Nothing wrong with what they said. The point of reference is which one? You and me live with yourself and me myself. Everywhere, every minute, everywhere, with every experience, with everything. I do exist once. I'm not without me. So who am I? Or, put it more tangible language, who created me? Are you? We can deny anything we want. That's not the point. But let's face the facts. Ego can say anything. That's not the point. Then who are you? Where from you came? Who is your creator or creatrix, whatever? If we can find that, probably all these of my or your questions would be extinguished. We'll have face to face the secret of creation. Not so much I explain to you where from creation came, or you read books and refer and say, okay, this is it. Maybe those are right, but that's not our experience. That's not our finding. That's not our research. That's not our realization. If I could find my own creatrix or creator, probably that question would be answered. Me and my creation, you and your creation. That's what we're talking about as a mother. If we don't fight upon words, if we're not too much stuck on the grammatical or dictionary semantics, then it's very easy to see what we mean by mother. That all manifestations, that pervaded projection, the creation, the release of rays from your being is the mother fabric. As if from you, you whatever you are, when you find and your creation coming out of you, or to whatever degree, to whatever scope, is like a sheet or a fabric spreading out, and would be that mother, motherly. That side of the coin is one, you say father and mother two sides, would be explainable. It's not a separate thing. You can't deny it. So long you are existing as you, and you are doing, expressing, living, manifesting, projecting, creating, making, whatever, that is mother. Because that's creatrix, that's creating. That's a function of motherhood. Even if we say we don't believe in different sexes of God, okay, I don't think God knows about sex even. But it's not two sexes as different. It's not a question. What is the inner meaning of motherhood, mother existence? What's the inner meaning? That your expression, that your projection, manifestation, pervadedness, that sheeting out as if, you know, like you hold a flashlight, put an on switch, all of a sudden flood of light comes out. That's mother. What would be the flashlight without flashing? It doesn't work. Then what?
inseparable. So do not too much make the mess of putting those words down. Oh God, the mother, our father, well, it's kind of a very low idea. Truth, you know, reality. Talk high, but you're crawling here on earth, baby. Many tried to deny this phenomenon. We're putting down God, whichever form we give him or her. We're putting down too much. It's only because we're intellectual, philosophical outlook now, that greatness of the ego. It's trying to deny the utmost realistic day-to-day you with you, me with me phenomena. As if we are not here, although we are here, no. We deny the very fact we are. And if you don't, what do you come to? Establishing the motherhood, creatrix, the manifestation, the projection, here and now, the pervadedness. That's your creation, that is your expression, that is your art. That is your being as a multiplying. And that's the joy in it. What they call the joy of creation, that's what is meaning. It's a joy to you. You are expressing yourself, you're manifesting, you are multiplying yourself. You're projecting yourself out, as you put it. That's the mother aspect. There's no use juggling around words. I don't believe in bhakti or shakti or takti. Takti meaning deceit. These are Indian words, of course. One is called yukti. Yukti means sound thinking. Don't deny what you are. And jump up somewhere else, deny and accept and establish out of you as if. You can't do that without being fictitious. We can beat about the bushes, that's right. We understand what it means though. But when you come to real reality, the facing the situation as it is, as you are me, and we are just with it all the time. Even if we deny it, we are. It's a fact. Then you'll see you are creating. Whatever you are, you do, say, you are doing that. You are creating that. It's not because that is so necessarily for everyone else. You can express truth the way you like. But that's the way you are seeing, that's the way you are experiencing, that's the way you are creating. And therefore you cannot say everybody else will see the same way. No, that's not necessary. This is the motherhood. She is a joyful, married, multiple creative faculty. That's variety. Whether you worship God the Father or the Mother or something else, it's all joined together. It's not something the light beam coming out of the flashlight is a separate entity than the flashlight itself. Projecting out. Outward we use for the way of explanation of dualism. It is within itself though, but that's a separate part. It's projecting light within itself, but that will go to absolutism. So very denial of the by the ignorant one, this is the answer, according to Vedas. The denial of the very fact you are establishing is the product of ignorance. When we come to senses, at this to realism, to the fact is a fact, that you and me as we are doing, saying, expressing, we are facing the creation part of it, or our becoming part of it, the mother part of it. Those who have denied this, they've always suffered. Their absolutism doesn't help them that time.
Even to eliminate the one stomach ache, absolute knowledge doesn't do anything for them. We can say anything, we can think anything. Well, we have capacity, no doubt about it. But whether really it happens, what we do, in the sense, if you deny the fact, whether fact arises. Therefore, we say, Mother, you are everything. That is true. Who else is everything? Assuming a dialogue, suppose in God the Father, you'll ask him about the creation or about the becoming or the manifestation or whatever it is. I'm sure he'll tell you, ask her. Is Absolute or the God the Father, Spirit, keeping himself aloof such a way, I have nothing to do with this, a separate thing? No. He'll say simply, ask her. It's not meaning separate. If we can solve this by referring our point of reference, you and me, that we exist with ourselves everywhere, at any situation, at any moment, any time, and it's not separable, then we begin to see our own creation. This is where love for Mother starts. So we are then discovering the secret of my and your creation, the Mother, as if you left that faithful one away, forgotten, separated. You missed the whole love for the creation, love of brothers and sisters in society. So we miss that love, therefore, because we have been denying unnecessarily and unavoidably, trying to avoid something which cannot be avoided, existent with you and me as you and me and its creation. Because we have been denying that, the love suffers. When you come back to this very fact, you begin to love others. Intellectual absolutism is cold. Not only divides, cancels the love itself, but doesn't solve your own problems when they come to your ankle or stomach or head or arm issue or whatever. You may resort to painkillers, but we all know that's temporary. Even that, painkiller, tablets also you are relying upon. No, not on your absolute knowledge. And that pill is Mother. don't forget it. Ego can play a lot of tricks. Even if it does help, let's put that, any herb even, or whatever that is, the food or the relatives, your dear one somewhere, where you get a succor of something, some kind of entertainment through some any medium, what's that? That's Mother. You can deny verbally. You know, the tongue kind of revolves 360 degrees. That's the only sense we revolve 360 degrees. The nose doesn't, eyes don't even. And God gave that capacity to our tongue to waggle, or wag, whatever it is. There's no merit that it is something talking sense. When you come back to you and me, to yourself, and you see you are doing everything, sensing, believing, thinking, not doing, you know, hating, loving, liking, disliking, eating, not eating, going, coming, whatever, 100,000 things you and I do, you're creating. Say differently, God within you is creating, whichever way you put the language.
Yes, Mother. That's why we love it so one with us, each one, so on. Usual thing, you know, how dear it is to you. That's Mother. That's your beloved. Can't catch it. That's Maya. That's your Maya. That's your flame, no doubt. And that's why she loves it. You love it. That's yours. You say, no, it's mine. Therefore, you love it. It's dear to you, isn't it? That's Mother. And then you love her. Those very absolutists, they crave for love. That very point of connection, the very point of creation, is where we are missing. That awareness of that point of creation, this is me, this is mine, that mine is Mother. And a Sanskrit word is mamatva, from which comes ma. Mamatva. Mama, me. Tva, mine. Mamatva. That is dear to me. That's your beloved. That's your Mother. Establish this relationship, you will find love. This is what is Mother about. It's not only she's a nice woman or compassionate one or good or loving, and so she's motherly anyway. If my father refuses me, I'll go to my mother, she'll give to me. All that's fine. But the truth is beyond that. It's only because it's so dear, inseparable with me, me and mineness. Me and mine. It's so inseparable, two things. Me is Father, mine is Mother. Me is the Purusha, mine is Prakriti. Me is my soul, mine is my creation. The whole discussion about this is futile. You can only separate in your words, but it's not separable. Once you realize this relationship, in other words, are the phenomena of the Lord, God, and creation, you and your own creation. When you realize this, loving all will be very natural. Because in that mindness, yourness, the encompassment, you'll encompass everything. As far as your projection extends, as far as your creation extends, you love it. That's the form of the Mother. Those who have denied their problem always, they can't solve their own day-to-day affairs. Philosophically, you can write thesis. When it comes to your day-to-day affairs and problems, you know those pieces don't work. You can study, write any books of economics and read, but when it comes to your own budget, you know that. Books of economics don't do it. If there's hard cash, you are dealing with petty cash that time. Or to petty self. Don't try to separate which is inseparable. Even though conceptually you can do it, you'll be deceiving yourself. That's called thakti, as opposed to bhakti. This is coming to awareness, the consciousness of you, me, wherever you are. Be aware and conscious. The spreading out consciousness is the Mother. That's your creation, Chetana. The word is Chetana. The awareness, the consciousness, that's spreading out. That's your creation, that's your Mother.
And you establish that loving relationship. Not that it wasn't there, but you were not aware of it. That's why the problems. That's why the dearth of love. But now you are getting aware of that. It's your creation, your consciousness, spreading it out like a bed sheet or a table cover throughout. And with that white sheet, you can see it's all pervaded in motherhood. You can 1,000 times deny relativity and phenomena and establish absolutism. Every second, fraction of second, you're dealing with phenomena and relativity. Don't forget it, please. You can't avoid it. It's not separable. It's there. You can refuse to see it, but it doesn't extinguish. It is there. That is mother. It's no mother-father versus. You know, it's not something like that. So we pose questions that way, but that's just analyze and understand, but it's not that way. That's your own joyful creation. That's your joyful projection, your joyful art. You are the artist. You are the liver of the life. The life is your mother. It's the projections. You hug your life, don't you? Even if you hate her, it is she with you. You can't hate somebody who's not with you, do you understand? Artists may get angry with his projection on the canvas he doesn't like. Goes on again driving other colors and brushes on it, but he's with canvas. He's doing it, the same thing. Without canvas, brush, an artist cannot show his anger or project or any kind of thing. It is your creation again. You can change it. But once you come in terms and tune with your level of that creation, which you're doing, that relationship with your beloved, the mother, what you call it, you found the truth, you found the secret, the whole thing. Om Ma. There you'll discover the secret, the whole truth you'll discover. It's no use saying God is here, creation is null and void, or creation is everything, I hug it, God, I don't know whether I exist. You deny one or the other, you arrive nowhere. You're right there where you were. Third. The secret is these are both inseparable. You can't deny one or the other. Nor by denying, it changes its character. This being the fact, they have come to very humble senses, sensibilities. As we say when we surrender at the feet of the mother, I denied you, I ignored you, I just didn't want to see you, as though I didn't want to recognize the existence of this. But it was always there, me, I'm doing all the time creating. And I'm the denier of my own creation, which I have been doing incessantly. That was my problem, pain, mother. I just surrendered, thy feet. We established the relationship. We say she's benevolent. She said, okay, prodigal son, at least you understood, even though you denied, I was there anyway. You just created your own problem fictitiously, called ignorance, and you suffered. Now you're recognizing, now you're seeing, let's start again. Just be aware of you and your-ness. That's it. Your-ness is mother, baby. Don't fight over the words. I can't talk to you without sipping a few sips of water. That's mother to me. I have nothing to do with the water, I'm talking. I mean, you can deny anything you want. This denial is the faculty of ignorance. All encompassing is awareness.
And then this benevolence of mother, your mother, my mother, works wonders. It's a very simple thing. Mother would say, why do you deny the very simple fact? It's all right, kid. Just this recognition, this awareness is what we need. The self-consciousness. Forget our pure consciousness. Impersonal, divide there somewhere. Self-consciousness, okay? If you don't fight over the words, be conscious of yourself, that's all. Can you do that? You'll find your creation like mother emanating from you and me. And there's no denial there. You'll find love for all. You'll be compassionate. You'll be finding joy in your creation. Whatever you will do, speak, express, will be joyful. Enjoy, travel, sit, write, type, whatever. Joyful creation. Since you're aware now. You were doing those things before too. But you were not aware of yourself being present there as a point of creation. Therefore you weren't enjoying it because you were ignorant. Don't deny the obvious. It's making you unconscious. If you're denying the obvious, you're making yourself deliberately unconscious. And then whose fault it will be, the miseries follow. And that's how miseries follow, because we get unconscious. We deny the very obvious. Okay, we are actually, all kinds of philosophies, gods and paths and doctrines, I'm not even touching any particular one. Right comes to self-consciousness. Change the name of the organization from Truth Consciousness to Self-Consciousness. What is it? Hey boy, why not? All S-E-L-F, all capitals. What about that? C also capital.

Are you aware of what you're doing, saying, seeing, expressing, whatever? This pure consciousness of your opening to yourself, to you, brings you to the very secret of creation. That's where it starts. That you are projecting out of you, and that's what they said. God created the world out of him. You and me are doing the same thing. Why? We are made in the image of God. God is within you and me. Same thing. Or to know the secret, come back to yourself. It's coming back to your home. See if you can pinpoint yourself to the point of creation, where you start. Where is the meeting point of the flashlight gross body and from the light emanating? What is the meeting place? Some see is outside the glass or the flashlight. So go behind the glass. It's coming from behind that. You'll see the bulb glass again. You think that's coming from there. No, go within the bulb. There's some other, there, tungsten or whatever it is, the metal plate and with something. Light is coming from there. No? Like a bulb is joining some battery. And then it's coming from the battery. In battery, what things are? They came from where? Go backward. How these cells were made? How bulb was made? What are the materials and ingredients came from where? And go back and back and back, finding the source of where from each thing and last where it will reach. You see, neither coming from cell, nor coming from bulb, nor coming from your finger touch. So seemingly it seems so. Touch of the button, flashlight. It's not so. Find the point of connection, creation. Right from the bulb onward, battery onward, the gross body of the flashlight, your fingers, and behind that all the manufactured creation of certain ingredients, and those ingredients again, creation from some other thing, other ingredient, whether cells or atoms, and you'll go back to original consciousness, light or God. Take any example, you'll go back to the same source. That's creatrix. That's murder. Don't say scientists or a factory or industry just created this flashlight. That's true, but from some ingredients. Where from those came, then from where those came, and there those came. Go on simplifying the factors. And come to the original one. Go back to the light and consciousness that created, the point of creation where it's happening. And then other ingredients are made. Every time you'll go backward through any, whether it's cooking or flashlight or anything, art or slate or pencil, or every time you come to the same point of creation, and that's another. You'll amazingly see that phenomenally billions of details apart, going tracing back to the same source, that will be the mother. So we say mother creates. She's creatrix, that's what we say. How come she created all this? Yes, this is the way it should. No. Take any book, binding, behind binding and printing presses and paper and ink and then its ingredients and the tree and where from tree came, the soil, the water, the air, the oxygen and from behind. Go on, tracing back and back and back. Come to same pure consciousness, same light, same creatrix. Each time we go back. This is pervadedness of the mother. Isn't this an honest thinking and honest exploration? It's not something by babbling of the mind and ego, just deny anything you want. And when it comes to one of the problems of your kid, that occupies your 22 hours of the day and night. Absolute knowledge doesn't work that time. You're dealing with a phenomena. Don't provide it. If you avoid it, you're devoid of love. That's why we are hungry after love. Not being aware of the mother.
You trace back the same kind of thing. You come back to this, the creatrix, the consciousness, the point of creation where you see you are doing that. In other words, you are being aware of your own projection and creation and art. So you're not blind to what it is. This opens up the consciousness. And that is the surrender to the mother. Sometimes words we speak differently, we are carried away by reactions instinctively to those words. Idea is the same. And what a joyful thing it is. You are coming back to you, to your creation, point of creation. You are finding your meeting place of your beloved. Isn't that joyful, normally speaking? That's the truth. And therefore it's loving, therefore it's joyful, therefore it is creative. Not just a creation, it's creative, it's very spontaneous. And this keeps you in perpetual joy while living or while dying. This gives you secret inside. It's not so much of explanation by me or your thinking and understanding. But when you really reach that point, you'll find the secret. We call her mother. It's no use distinguishing God the Father or the mother, that's jugglery. And that's benevolence in this sense, because it releases me, relaxes me, gives me my freedom from my problems, gives me peace. It's benevolence. Even great prophet Sri Rama, before killing or meeting Ravana the demon, had to propitiate the mother goddess for 9 days before he went to Sri Lanka, on the southern tip of Bharat, that is India. He 9 days worshipped goddess Durga. It is pillar of darkness, or the bestower of energy, and the who would give him the invincible weapons of victory. He had to worship that energy form of God, the mother, even great prophet like Rama. So without that energy shakti of God, the divine power, he couldn't even conquer the demon. That was Durga Puja, the worship of Durga, who takes away your malevolence and dispels the darkness and ignorance. And with that endowment of great divine powers from Durga Goddess, then he attacked Ravana. He was victorious. So in our own mind, the field of mind, we call it, the field or battlefield, whatever you call it, of your mind, where good and evil exist, where the sin and virtue exist, where the phenomena exist. You can deny any phenomena your mind you are dealing with, that's phenomena, we forget. We deny the whole creation, as if nothing to do with it, it's relative, it's dualistic, okay, fine. Your mind, day to day, you're dealing with it, you can't do anything about it. Not a single thing you can do about it. Mind is over you. And since it is so, and within this mind we have good and bad, we have virtue and vice, we have up and downs in the mind, we have imperfections, we're dealing with it. To conquer the evil, to conquer the bad, to change the bad, dispel the darkness, we need shakti. We need power, we need energy, we need strength. And that is Mother. That is Durga. And when you invoke that, you establish that, when you bring up that awakening of your energy, strength within you, then you conquer over your weaknesses. We know that. Can we deny all this?
that power of mother, that strength, that shakti, we overpower our weaknesses and then come out victorious within the same field of mind. That is also your field. Kurukshetra, you are the doer of the field, and your mind is your field. If the weaknesses overpower you, you're weak, you lose, you propitiate your mother again, the Shakti goddess, Durga. She has all the weapons. Now don't go by weapons, just war materials. She has all the weapons, divine powers, weapons given by gods and goddesses. And all each god and goddess meaning embodiment of one or the other great strengths. Each god and goddess, the angels, the higher celestial beings, they have their own great invincible weapons of their own, each one. They gave to the goddess Durga once on. And she was endowed with all the divine weapons from gods and goddesses. And then she is the one whom gods and goddesses awoke. We got demons in the other regions were overpowering and troubling the good people, that is gods and goddesses. They began to trouble the evil doers, the demonic spirits. They began to trouble the good ones, the angelic ones. And they went to Mother Goddess Durga. And each one gave Goddess his or her own weapons, divine weapons. With that, she fought with those demons, conquered them. And gods and goddesses rejoiced after that. Because when weakness is over, weaknesses are over, you feel joyful, don't you? That's what the mother, strength of the mother, that is needed. When you awaken the strength in you, that Durga Shakti, the strength of God, divine power, you overcome weakness, you feel joyful. Then all the gods and goddesses rejoiced in the heavens. Whatever the allegory be, but see, it has its own symbolic meaning too. Apart from its own historical occurrence or not. This strength is not egotistical assertion. It's an inner divine strength which overpowers the weaknesses in you and me. It's not so much goodness triumphs over evil, but it establishes that the weaknesses are erased and straightened out to be strong things again. So those are divine powers. Those are the angelic things. And that's mother reigning in you, working through you. Those who have known the secret of this creatrix, the mother, your own creation, God's own, they know it's inseparable. Don't even attempt to deny it. Except at your own kind of loss, that the miseries might follow. That's how the problems come. Very phenomena we live in. Very phenomena we feed, learn, each work, live with. Is the very thing we deny? The very mother who feeds us, we are denying in a way. Without whose power, even great prophet Rama couldn't conquer. As a matter of fact, Ravana was the worshipper of Lord Shiva, great devotee, not only worshipper, great devotee, had great powers and boons from Lord Shiva. And here is Rama propitiating wife of Shiva. As if husband was on Ravana's side and wife was on Rama's side. As if. The question is, that power or shakti, the strength which Ravana had, he misused, misapplied in a selfish, evil ways. So he was ruined by his own, it boomeranged on him. Whereas Rama propitiated Goddess strength, divine power, for the great use, for release, for peace, for justice, for some sense, and it conquered. The very shakti, if you don't use properly, will boomerang. When we get a little bit better in health or mind or something, again ego comes back.
Again we are ruined. The boomerangs. A little bit better treasury comes, or peace of mind comes, or strength comes, or body, some kind of possessions come, or some kind of talent, or some kind of recognition. Our ego pops up, doesn't it, normally? And boomerangs, again we lose it. It can ruin us. But if you use it for the right purpose, a justified means, you'll see it flourishes. That's called dharma. So Devi, the goddess Durga, comes, or prophets come to establish dharma, the sense of justice, the rightness, righteousness. So that when you shakti, you get the divine power, or whatever power of the mind, intellect and body, that you use properly for the higher good, for the right purpose, right thing, and it flourishes. This is the function of dharma. The phenomena, relativity, when established on dharma, will never make you have suffering. And goes the adharma, non-dharma, on the unrighteous way, on the wrong application, or misuse or abuse of it, or egotistical because you have it now, then you ruin, again lose it again, you'll see that. All the time it happens. Then the very prophet comes to put that shakti around and down again, because he misused, misapplied it. It was creating disharmony, loss of peace. Then he comes to establish harmony and balance in dharma. With what? With the strength of goddess. That's Durga, the mother. It's not something, mother, you be at home in the kitchen, I'll go and do it myself. It's not like that. It's not just cooking loki, you know. I mean, squash. So try to be aware of this minimum requirement of your own thing. Because if our weaknesses, our anger, our disharmony, our imbalance, our sorrows and suffering, loss of peace, are always rampant. We know that. Which absolute knowledge drives it away? While we discuss intellectually, does that timing only? As they say, when you bathe in Ganga, Ganges, that time sense leave you, but as soon as you come out, they again hang on to you. In satsang, we are great philosophers. We come out of, we see the purse again. We see if somebody's in the hospital or not. The next day, see how my son and daughter do. I may be okay now. Next day, in the job employer, again, I have to face certain things. When my bills come monthly, I have to think about them. That time philosophy doesn't work. When budget is deficit, tell yourself God is absolute. And see how it works. It doesn't. Or somebody, dear one, is dying, or your health is going down, your son or daughter is troubling you, just go on telling them nothing is wrong, God is immortal, absolute, this whole relative is illusion. Try it. If it works or not, we know it doesn't. We had to beat about the bushes. That doesn't negate the ultimate truth. Let me plainly tell it. But that truth you and I have not realized, have we? If not, what should we pay attention to? Here and now, what you and I are, that's paying attention. Just be realistic to your point of creation. That's the mother. It's easy. Mother, I forgot you. I thought I was doing. But without your 1% of energy and power, I couldn't do anything. I couldn't drive away my few weaknesses. You now help me. That's the sign of opening up, being conscious.
can see how Mother reveals to you the secrets and truths, which we never understood because of our intellectual jargon, illusory perceptions. We blocked what Mother was telling me and showing me. When she begins to show and reveal something different you ever thought. You see, all you're thinking was null and void. You're just beating about your own bushes. And she begins to reveal and show you secrets, something else what you ever caricatured or imagined. You know. But I took it, Mother, like any other mother, you know, kind of old hag, some kind of granny. It wasn't that way. She's eternal, divine, radiant being. She's that energy pulsating light of energy of light. Just now, don't just think Mother as a little form about it. She radiates herself. And when that reveals, you'll be finished. Before that, whatever you're thinking, perception, conception, you'll see null and void. Just, they were just garbage. Those are your imagination, your own kind of thinkings. I have no basis. I have no basis. The truth reveals when you'll be astonished. Had nothing to do with hitherto what you did and thought. That's why this is beyond your thinking and words. That's why we say, Mother, reveal yourself to us. Give us darshan. You ask for revelation, you ask for darshan, the vision. We don't say, Mother, make me understand. It's not a matter of understanding. I'm trying to understand. Why am I trying to understand? You're just being stupid. I mean, what can you understand in this, your puny brain? How much can you understand? How much can you hold in this particular bowl? Yeah, you told me, but I'm trying to understand. I said, that's a mistake you're making. If you had just done it, you would have seen the results. By trying to understand, you are blocking it and pushing it away. Let me see if I got it right. Those grannies start like that, aunties start like that. And then they'll write down in the notebook. They can't even remember that much. They write down and say, let me see if I got it right. I said, if you got it right, you wouldn't write it down. You would get it. When that vision comes, that revelation comes, it's radiant. Radiance herself is Mother. This power, this strength, the emanation from the ultimate source. How can you deny one or the other? Source are the radiance. You can't deny any one of these. And that radiance, that Mother vision, revelation, that's what it comes. The secrets are quite different than you imagined. As if whatever you believed, there was just nothing to do with it. That's the Mother I worship. Thou who art radiance. Tejasvi. They call Teja, Tejasvi. Tejasvi navadhi tamastu. Well, just Sanskrit. Which gives the great intelligence to my brain. Tejasvi navadhi tamastu. Dhi, the dhyana, the meditation. Makes me meditate. With that Megha, the radiance, that's Motherhood. With that strength, with that power, I meditate upon Thee. Don't think with a weak mind you can meditate. You can try to. We all know we go to sleep. We think

Invoking your metta, the radiance, the intelligence. Yes, Mother. With that help, you reach the Lord. These two are inseparable.

difficult. I'm being honest to myself. But I would not preach if I feel it's difficult and just to sell it as it's easy, you know. Sell the commodity. One, I have no commodities to sell. Second, I would not sell anything which is not workable. And what is not workable, I will not preach. Now it's up to you to believe it or not, you know. This is Mission Impossible, you know. Let's see then. To extend a life, full-time practitioner, seeker, will it be more difficult from the point of other duties, life to live, enjoy, and do our other responsibilities? So if we are full-time practitioner, seeker, we'll make the life a little turmoil, because when and how, with what attitude to do other things then. So it's made more difficult and complex. That's one way of looking at. Or is it possible to make the full incessant life of practices, incorporating the life and enjoyments, duties and responsibilities together in such a way that none is out of practices? I'll clear it further. Are our duties, responsibilities, life to live, work, entertainment, pleasures, duties, can be within the framework of practices? I'll open it in details here. If that is a possibility, then we can live the incessant practitioner's life. Otherwise not. Otherwise, set a time for practices, set a time for duties and life. Or to go further, will ever be life a fulfillment if the practices were part-time? By some logic, no. How to reconcile this? Let's see. Let me start with the summit point. Is it a possibility that principles can be inherently lodged in practices? Or are practices potential of principles involved? If it were not, your practices will be hollow too, if the principle was not involved. You might have heard sometimes, like yogi. Technically, yogi is one who accomplished yogi, perfected, accomplished, then technically adept. But also we call a yogi who is on the yoga path as a practitioner. Meaning, therefore yogi is involved, an inherent potential in the yoga path all along when you traverse. If this is true, and to me it is, are any practices, for example, to be subjective? While you are, in a way, quote, practicing to be subjective, is subjectivity involved and inherent on that path? I would say yes, otherwise you couldn't do it. There will be a separation, there will be a break in between, and you could link it. But because it is there, involved, yogi is involved on the path, therefore he's able to do it. Or practice further, adept. It's a matter of stretching to incessant flow, continuity, till it perfects itself. Or, to give a benefit of doubt, is life or works possible without the goal of the practices called lesser principles here? As per our humble knowledge, no, then life will be very turmoil, chaotic, disintegrated, disharmonized, dissatisfying, eventually suicidal. Depends what degree of that failure is. Accordingly, you'll hold on to. If it were total collapse, would be meaning no principle at all in that life. But to the degree principle or principles are involved, to that degree you will hang on. The rest part will be chaotic and complex, disintegrated and dissatisfying, etc.
If that is true, then we have to simply extend to incessant flow of those practices of the principles. Now, I for one would say, if the life is not fully based upon principles, it's not a life. It may be partial, okay, but not quite. And that is why we, you, everybody, millions of people since ages, never found satisfaction in life. Except again, the sages, enlightened beings, and the prophets. Otherwise, partly satisfied, partly not, some totally chaotic, some totally dissatisfied, some totally dissociated, and so on. Or frustrated at least. In the good moments of ego trips, they make, I'm okay, you know, that we have heard, of course, commonly, just keep a self-prestige before others, that's all. But when they sleep with themselves, they know what they are. Meaning when they are to themselves, they know what is what. They may not see out truthfully, except to a doctor, psychologist, or counselor, you know, they might blurt out the inner truths. But normally they keep our self-prestige before, I'm okay. Now, who's going to tell you're not okay if you say you are okay? But when we come to ourselves, truth is revealed. I know at my real quiet moments, I can see myself. Everybody, more or less, at one or the other time, experiences such things. We don't have to teach you to say like this, it's just there. We don't reveal honestly. Not that we should reveal honestly to everybody, but at least to ourselves. When that is true, the only answer I feel, we have to come to principles. Now, what is principle and what is practice? There's a dispute on this particular point, and I'll say both the sides. Some say the ultimate truth, the ultimate principle, the supreme something, is not a thing to practice. It's already so existent by itself. You can't practice that subjective something. What's objective you can practice, and what you practice is not subjective. How can you therefore practice the principles? If the principles are subjective, substantial, supreme, by itself, self-existent, how to practice truth, for example, how will you practice love, for example, or how will you practice freedom or joy and such things? If you do practice those will be practiced, mechanical, some kind of, you know, feeling. But not that you achieve it as a subjective self-existent in you. I hope I'm being easy. Therefore, where is the reconciliation between the principle and the practices? What you practice is objective, and what is principle is subjective. You see my point now? How will you reconcile? And how will you practice anyway, any principles? Do you practice to be truthful? I said no. That will be relative, practice truth, little mechanical, not genuine. Truth has to awaken in you such a way that you're truthful. As you being truthful, you practice truth, that's more a courteous, civilized way of being truthful, which is always mechanical, and so therefore other times there will be untruthful anyway. You cannot be mechanically practice truthful all the time. Why? There are many unguarded moments in our life when you blurt out your own truth without your willingness, and you'll be caught that you're not genuinely truthful. But if you are genuinely truthful, from inside substantial, even if you are drunk and dreaming and somebody will shake you to say something, you'll be truthful. So, how will you practice the principles? The principles you practice will be objective, rehearsed, since the very word is practicing, which is mechanical formula, method. That only you can practice. But what is inherent self-existence, subjective, how can you practice it? It's there. Let's see what the answer then.
Practices directly don't have relationship with principles. Indirectly, yes. How? By practices, we control or discipline the wayward, restless mind to keep it in certain focus. That's the only fulfillment of the practices. Whichever, trying to suggest to yourself, I should be truthful, I should be loving, I should be subjective, I should be this. You are telling your mind, as auto-reflection, auto-suggestion, to be focused on something. So that doesn't get wayward, weird, or restless, or out of focus. Practice only serves this indirect purpose of the principle, to make it focused and concentrated on the object you have chosen, or subject you have chosen. But then, at one point, if you are lucky and fortunate, may take you one day, one year, one life, 10 lives, someday, you hit upon the idea, spontaneously awakening in you that principle, which then you might see had no relationship with the practices actually. In spite of that no relation directly, we may suggest to practice things, just to keep the mind focused. Why? The mind is restless. It's like a monkey. Some monkeys are more restless than others, but they are restless. Mind cannot stay static, stable at one point any time. It has to travel. And when you go to sleep, still it travels and goes in dreams. It never stops. The only time you don't know mind is traveling or restless or moving is when you are in dreamless, deep state of mind, sleep. Where is mind that time? You don't remember your dreams, you don't remember what you were doing, you don't remember where you were. I slept soundly. That's the only expression we have in the morning when you had no dreams. Deep sleep. Where was mind that time? Like a monkey just keeps quiet on a branch of a tree. As you wake up, my monkey wakes up too. At that time, monkey just sleeps a little bit. So understand, if we extend seeker's life, disciple's life, practitioner's life throughout the day and night, it's not because that will reach you to subjectivity of a self-existent substance or principle, but because it focuses your mind to a point where the awakening could happen. Weird, wavered, restless, disharmonized, disintegrated minds don't touch that principle at all. Cannot, possibly not. I don't know if you've seen monkeys. You, of course, might have seen in zoos and other places. And if you've seen some kind of nature expression of the monkey, even when his master or trainer tells monkey, keep quiet, be quiet, monkey doesn't. Monkey does the same thing to the master, that you keep quiet. That's mind's nature. It cannot. Tell him to keep quiet, it'll talk even under silence. Mind is so. They happen to have the same aim, monkey and mind, but it is really true. Except some monkeys may be a little more noisy than others, that degree is different. Some look quieter than others, but they are as monkeys as anybody else. Knowing this, to make that monkey mind come to a certain focus, we stress upon practice. Is that clear, please? If you think I've been practicing, and you might have heard this grumbling from some early here or there, wherever. I practiced 10 years, 20 years, 5 years, this, hopping around our guru shopping. Or method shopping, or formula shopping, you know, all kinds of things. I've been doing this, all kinds of these things, but mind is my life, is still like this. No wonder, because practices are not the things which are guaranteed to your reaching the goal. Although, on the other end, I will say, or we will say, unless you practice, you cannot reach the goal. Contradiction. Depends when and how we say to whom.
Somebody who is very disintegrated, dishonest, insincere, doing nothing, good for nothing, we might stress upon practices that without practice you won't reach the goal. But someone who is stuck in practice and mechanical, ritualistic, we might say, these are not guaranteed you'll reach the goal. You see the point? Depends. Whom are you talking, when, under what stage? But this is truth. The practices are no guarantee for you to reach the goal. There's beyond that a jumping, an awakening, which emerges the principle in you. And that's a subjective life will be, that will be a divine life, that will be whatever you call it, kingdom of God. When you live into that. Not as practicing somebody. Whole day and night life of practices is possible to contain your duties and responsibilities very well. Why? When you're practicing, you are choosing a goal, a kind of object, kind of subject, kind of little idea, something, vision. And to that end, you are directing all your movements, motions, your emotions, your energy, your thoughts, your actions, so that it comes to a concentration slowly integrating. And from that concentrated point, concentrated stage of yours, your integrated level, you are applying that to your duties and responsibilities, which day by day you'll feel more fulfilling, accomplishing. In contradiction, when the mind is restless, wavered, or out of focus, out of dharma, out of the virtues, then that dissipated, that disintegrated, that restless mind, when wants to accomplish duties and responsibility in the world, so-called world, will be frittered away. The results will be, therefore, not quite much, even on the worldly point of view. As you grow into practices this way, every duty, every responsibility and action becomes a prayer, becomes an action or movement toward the goal I have called sometimes A. When B to C, B, C are the base of the triangle, are integrated with the A at the summit, at the apex of the triangle. The B and C are very well fulfilled and accomplished, not only controlled, but directed and guided by A. To them say B to C, two pairs of the same throbbings of the two pairs of opposites, loss and gain and up and down, will all the time kind of counter-affect each other. But with the A, that's balancing. That apex, that concentration, or as if the practices for the principle will bind these two to certain focus. And therefore, the duties and responsibilities of B and C will be more consolidated and fruitful. Therefore, the practices do not interfere with the duties and responsibilities. They, on the contrary, fulfill them more, better. Certain things you have to do it and then see the results of what I'm saying. If your mind is focused on something, now you can add any infinite words. On the soul, on the spirit, on the light, on the consciousness, guru, God, divine, and so on. Anyone. That A. We talked these points before also in different context, but I'm trying to make it see whether full-time practices is possible without interfering or disturbing your duties and responsibility. Maybe it is quite the opposite, actually. They'll fulfill better. And after that, their own beauty. Those duties, responsibility before, which seemed to you either a burden or a must, or a kind of binding, or kind of has to be done, becomes, as a matter of fact, becomes just natural. You just do them without feeling the burden of those things. When you don't feel this burden of doing a responsible thing, then you're right on the track. So long you feel burden, must, unwilling, compelling, reluctant to do, resistance, feel sure you're not on the right track. Why? Because your life and mind is not then integrating into the focus
of something subjective, even though that subjectivity may have no direct relationship with your objective world. Still, there's no other way. Sometimes, in order to come out of the darkness to light, you have to go through darkness. I would say all the time, not sometimes. You cannot bypass the darkness and get to the light, because that's the only tunnel you have. So, though practices are objective, dualistic, worldly, and so on, so forth, ritualistic, I still emphasize those things because you have no other choice. Otherwise, only left is your binding karmas, bondages, reluctance, the compulsions, the must, the somehow unwilling, or willing, both ways I'm talking about. Even if it's willing, it creates its own bondage, then you get attached. Willing, duty, responsibility, the actions you like, the relationships also, I'm including in this deliberately, and they are the fact, because they produce their own results, as we call karmas or bondages, you get attached. Because you like it, because you are attached, because you are willing, because, you know, it makes you some kind of gratified, and therefore it's a worse snare than the things you dislike, as a matter of fact. Because the things you dislike don't bind you. You like to be free of them. But the things you like, the things you are not reluctant, things you are gratifying, things you feel right, you get attached to. And they are more binding, therefore. Therefore, these likes and dislikes, to get rid of this bondage on both sides, you still go through tunnels of practices and rituals and so on, even though you may know that this is darkness, but I must. I'm coming to the next point then. But I'm still not dividing between the tunnel and the light at the end of the tunnel. I'm saying, during the tunnel, during karma, during duties and responsibilities, it is you. Light is in the tunnel too. All this life, your likes and dislikes, your duties and responsibilities, your practice is still you. This is your extension. It's not there separate than you. And because you separate those practices other than you, you find it difficult sometimes to even maintain the general routine of 1 hour a day or 2 hours a day. And you easily slip into the duties and responsibility and works, neglecting the practices. It's very easy because of fall. It's easy to fall than to rise. Therefore, you find unwillingness to practice, or no time for practices, or drudgery, or just forcing yourself to do it, because you're not seeing that is you. Those are as if outside you, that's where the mistake happens first. That's the first miserable sin you commit. When your practices or duties and responsibilities and so on are outside you, that's where your first mistake is happening. This is me. It's not only my duties and responsibilities, but I am responsible, I am duty, I am this. This is me. Otherwise, okay, joke or not, let's say mathematically, delete duties, responsibilities outside you, as not you, and without them, what will you be? Supposing you have no duties, no responsibilities, no resistant column or liking or dislike. Let's say then what is you then? Without these you are nothing. At least a mental being, you are nothing. Your actions, your karmas, your duties, your responsibility, relationships, possessions and so on, deduct these mathematically. What is you then? Don't find it. You won't be anywhere. What I'm trying to hint at, therefore you are these.
duties, responsibilities, obligations, commitments, relationships, and so on. That is you. Because you deleted objectivity from subjectivity, you could never solve a problem. And you never will, because there's no other way. So I'm doing my duties and playing my responsibility. Is that not right? I said, it's right, but it's wrong. Why both? I said, right, because you want to hear that. And I want to say the truth, and therefore you're wrong. It's blunt. I understand, but how else to say, I don't know. Let me say it again. Because you can catch this point, you'll solve problem today. Any. Relationship, possessions, obligations, commitments, duties, responsibilities, and add entertainments to it if you want, enjoyments. To me, because I added entertainment and enjoyment at the end, because that's the way you like to hear. What I mean is, otherwise, if you live the life we will be unfolding in this retreat that way, you won't see that you will seek enjoyment, entertainment. The whole life becomes a joyful thing. You won't seek entertainment and enjoyment. They are trash or not, I'm not saying. They are just way below here, 1 foot shallow water. When you have the whole, you know, fathomless ocean to swim, you won't mind about 1 foot and 2 feet of water, muddy, shallow. We seek entertainment, enjoyment because, well, we are on the wrong track. And therefore, you won't get these things as you want on your own terms. But still we do, because there's unhappiness, there's tension, there's dark side of life. Therefore, we seek these entertainments, enjoyments to just keep us a little bit, you know, kind of enjoyable, you know, kind of a little gratification, pleasure, kind of little forget about things, just to divert our attention, that's all, nothing else. Therefore, enjoyments, entertainments are wrong. I said, no, they're not wrong. They're just shallow water, that's all. When you could have a fathomless ocean to swim. From there, where? Descending from above? Possible. But no, I'm saying it's already with you. You never lost it. You reached there somehow. It's all you. It's all God we've heard. But in that, it's not wrong either to say all is God. But there's only one fallacy of the language there. If all is God, me, nothing. I'm saying, no, it is you. Therefore, you have heard, I'm God? Who says no? I'll be a fool if I say no. If I say yes, I'm a fool. If I say no, you are not God, is untruth, therefore I'm a fool. If I say no, you are God, then I may be considered fool also, because it's blasphemy in so-called certain brands. How can I be God? I forget about God now. Let's see you, me. That you see and perceive and live, don't you? You are present. Or you can deny anything you want stupidly, just stubbornly, you know, just to win the game. You can stubbornly say anything you want. I don't know. I said, you don't exist, you don't know? I mean, mind has this cleverness, and there are quite a number of people like that. Forget about God, I've not seen him. I believe he's there, but I don't know what and where. It's fine. You are living, I'm living. In certain ways you know your existence, don't you? Therefore, your extensions, objectivity, world, and manifesting your own life and world with feelings, thoughts, possessions, relationships, and whatever details of your body and mind, just accept as you. If you do that, I'm sure in one day you can solve all the problems without exception. Is it accepting just simply a hearsay thing because I'm saying, no, I'm not putting that way. I'm saying don't divide yourself with you. Be integrated one. Whether you're God or not, just forget about it, because God you've not seen. You've heard about him, read, and some pictures you've seen.
But who guarantees that's exactly God this way? Who guarantees you? He has four arms, two arms, or he looks like that or that color. Who? You can imagine anything you like, and probably that's perfectly true. But there's no guarantee it is so. You have drawn some picture of God in your mind, maybe right, maybe not. And maybe everybody is correct. God can be anything, anyone. But you have no guarantee it is so. You cannot recall God at your command and beck and call and God, do you really kind of vouchsafe my imagination about you, sir? Can anyone guarantee this? It's a very frank question. I'm not saying only here, anywhere. Those who have even seen God and they proclaim they have seen God and those who believe they are true, and I'm not doubting either, their description of God is infinitely different from each other. Have you ever seen those who are read about, who have seen God and describe God the same way? Never. Is that therefore they are untruthful? I said, no. They are very correct. Why? God can be anything. So do we make God in our own choice? Probably, yes. And God is complying with that, nothing wrong with it. If you are imagining mummy is coming with a stick and hit on your head, she's going to do that. And some other mummy takes the child and hugs in the breast and, you know, fondles. That's correct too. How can mummy beat on the head and also caress too? I say, yeah, that's mummy. God can be anything. He's omnipotent. In other words, you and me existent, we start with the point where you are. Where are you? As a human being, as the way we know the bodies and the minds, that's where you are. Just start from there. Very simple.

your existence, your painting, self-portrait. Even if you say, I'll assume my responsibilities at a lower stage, I'm not even talking that at the moment. That your possessions, your responsibility, your duties, your day and night actions, your timings, and so on, is you. Focus it. It will evaporate the problems. They don't exist. Why? You come back to your original heritage. You come back to your original virtue. Does it make you discard or neglect your duties and responsibilities? On the contrary, you'll flow with, as a matter of fact, with duties and responsibilities without being troubled by drudgery or unwillingness or willingness or gratitude, gratifying or reluctance. None of these you'll feel. You just do it. Are you doing for some accomplishment? No, you are just being you. It's your world. It's your existence. You are in it. You are with it. It's yours. Just include the whole thing into oneness. Don't ask me how to do it. I have no method for this. Either you catch it or you don't. Just burn the candle from the candle. When you bring how to burn the candle from the candle, mum, there's no reply to that. Why? One, you have that sense enough. How to burn the candle from the candle? I don't think any child needs training even. They know how to do it. Just keep it there and do it. Same thing. Try to catch that oneness. That's all you. This morning I want to extend it to infinity that you extend, but maybe tonight. But let's see where you are. That much only. Yesterday one lady told me, after hearing my satsang, boy, after satsang, she went out somewhere, she saw another lady. Both are here sitting, of course. Oh, then this first lady thought, oh boy, is that lady me? And she would not like to be that lady, you know, for whatever reasons. And that's all you understood? I didn't say only that lady is you. She forgot that she was what she was too. She only thought that lady was she. I didn't say that only one person. I said everybody you know, everybody you connect, everything is you. She forgot that lady. So she thought, I cannot be that lady. So how am I subjective? And she was trying to be subjective to that one lady. I said, in misfortune of my preaching, I already said yesterday, it can be misinterpreted, misapplied, and it can be really, is a dangerous point sometimes, can do damage. Suppose somebody cooking a dal, the lady cook will say, I'm dal? Kind of misunderstanding again. I'm not saying you are only dal. You are stove, you are pan and platter, other cooks around you, and air, volume, you, everybody together is you. I cannot be dull, you know, certainly not. If you are only concentrating on dull, you certainly are not. I'm talking everything else. When we apply these principles so to the limited views, you are in trouble, like the Ramakrishna story about person who thought the elephant coming was Brahma, God, and didn't move. You remember that? And that Brahma, the elephant, didn't do good to him. Am I the lady? I said, no. I'm talking about everybody else you know and connected, not only that lady. Had she seen the greater panorama, that lady, the arched parikrama, this veranda and the sky or whatever, lights and things, everything included, and with the other person, probably she wouldn't feel the problem. But that particular lady, she wouldn't like to be. If that's me, why, that's a problem. But include everything else you are seeing and perceiving and observing and feeling. Then yes. Had that man before the elephant seen the elephant and the elephant driver, the mahout we call,
And what he said, keep away. He didn't hear that, Brahma. He thought Brahma God is in his elephant, and my Guruji told me, everybody is God. So he saw the elephant only God. The man sitting on the elephant who was telling, please keep away, he didn't hear that God. He didn't include other aspects. You see my point? He limited the God again, and he was troubled. Elephant with a trunk, God threw him away and got wounded. And then he didn't go several days to Guruji. And Guruji sent another co-disciple to him. What happened to this guy? He didn't come so many days. And he was all bandaged and white bandaged and lying down in bed. What happened to you, sir? Oh, Guruji gave me a formula. It didn't work. He told me everything. God, I thought elephant is God too. And now just see what God the elephant has done to me. So he came and told the master, this is what your, you know, derailed disciple is saying. And he said, tell him, did the man sitting on the elephant tell you something? Yeah, he said, keep away. Why don't you listen to that God? He didn't see the whole picture, complete picture. No. He shifted God from one panorama, one red ink here to the blue on the painting. But he said, the whole painting is God, all inclusive of colors. He didn't see that. So that lady told me last night that lady, she saw, she's me. Oh boy, that's a problem. How can that be me? She would never like to be that person. I said, that's not the only person I'm talking about. I'm saying the whole world, your world, including your feelings, thoughts, relations, possessions, obligations, commitments, duties, responsibilities, here, there, your thirst, hunger, your sleep, your dreams, everything inclusive. Friends, enemies, here and there, known, unknown, whatever. Include all that into oneness. Then you have no problem looking at lady and watching that is you too. No bad, no problem. You won't feel that problem. But when you're excluding it, again, same problem as you ever had. Are you catching it? This homogeneous, this comprehensive, this totality of the view, that's what you're touching. I'll talk about infinite view, probably, hopefully, God's grace tonight, but at the moment we're limiting where we are. And that includes any kind of relationships, any kind of things, any kind of elements. This totality, the oneness we are talking about, achieve that. Your subjectivity, you and your world is one. As God is one with the world, He's pervading the world, so are you. Same creator. God is there, you are separate. No, I'm not saying separate either. That God, that creator is you in you. That is the one pervading you, me, everywhere, everything. It's not a separate entity than you and me, please. He's all pervading. Your difficulty has arisen for the first sin. You kept God separately and you separate. That's where your first sin has appeared. And therefore the problems. God is pervading, created him out of himself and lives in itself, each thing and person. This realization is here to achieve. That is your world. Does your mind and so many infinite numbers of people, so many worlds, therefore? No, we'll touch this point through this retreat too. How that's possible? How is oneness, totality, and so many people, how so many worlds of theirs will be just one thing? Yes, that's what it is. You don't know. That's all. And because you don't know, don't see that with the problems. There's no worth saying in this kingdom of God is ever any problems, possibility even. There's no potential. Except your own missing it. Separation, you divided it, therefore you created it. There isn't problem. There isn't. His own Purnama is a Purnama, it's all perfect. Difficulties, you don't see it. Yeah, that is a difficulty. And because you don't see it, therefore you say it is not there. I said, no, you're doubly fooled because, one, it exists, and second, you don't know it. So you deny it, and both are fallacies.
They are just fallacies. Come back to this. You and your world as you one. And there's no ethics here that assume the responsibility, don't blame others, things like that. No, no preaching of ethics. Ethics are just a benevolent counter effect, that's all. It's not a solution. It's not a solution to all problems. Ethics is just a benevolent counter effect of the unethics. It doesn't solve all the problems. It makes a world better little to live, no doubt, ethics I mean. It makes the world a little better to live in, that's true. But it's not heavenly. Ethical world is not heavenly or divine. You can write thesis on this. I will still stand on this. Therefore, we should not be ethical? I'm not saying that. I'm saying you still should be ethical to have a little better world. But that doesn't mean you are enlightened, you are knowing. That doesn't mean you are liberated or, you know, salvaged. You are just a better person. You are less troubled. But still have trouble. Ethical people have troubles. Who says no? We should not be ethical of good people? Oh, of course we should be. To create a little better world. But it's not a solution. It doesn't make you awaken. It doesn't make you come back to your own true subjective self and your manifestation to know this is your world. This is your life. This is you. Ethics save you from certain horrible troubles and pain than if it was a vicious life, for example. That's it. But when you get too hot in the sun, you go in shade, and when you get too cold, you go out in sunshine. That's it. It's not a salvation. It's a counter-affecting benevolent and malevolence. Please don't quote me out of context. Therefore, you should not be ethical. I'm not saying this. You should be ethical. But if you think that's liberation and salvation and that's the end of the life, no. You are still ignorant. And then go beyond ethics and unethics. See what you are. You'll have difficulty in the beginning in this sense. Everywhere you work, or sing, or go and do, manufacture, write, whatever. And that very thing before you, you are going to think is me. The danger trouble is that what you think is me, that's the only thing you are seeing that time. And this is a fallacy again I'm making. You're trapping yourself in one thing only. My grandchildren is also me, therefore it's okay to be attached or something like that. I'm not saying only your grandchildren. I'm saying everybody else. You know and you like to. Include everything. You have to realize oneness subjectively. That is me, not only mine. Mine is still a separation. In the climax, alone, you say, you and me are one, you know? That oneness. When you say, I love you, you're keeping two. Not the language, I'm talking about the feelings. When you say, I love you, though it's nice, you know, to love somebody. But again, there's a separation. But when you feel, genuinely feel, see it, that you and that person are one, you are love yourself. I'm just trying to say this. It's pure Vedanta in one way. You're seeing the point, I repeat otherwise. You love me, fine, good. You know, who says wrong? Very nice. But, not by the language, but inner feeling, intuitively. You see you and I are one. Even the expression, I love you, is redundant. What remains? Love evaporates? No. You become love. Try to see it. That's oneness. Because on the sphere or stage of I love you, since this is still separation, its potential
or not loving some other time. See the point? And things go wrong, things go bad. Saturn and Mars come, you know, and rule over your chart. You can't even say, I love you. You'll say, I hate you. And where were those pledges of love and letters and whatever, telephones and verbal? Where did it evaporate? You know? Because you kept separation intact. And there's the potential of hating again. Can we be one? Simple answer, we are already one, if you just realize. We won't be one, we are one. We are 1 year 40 people. I'm saying anywhere, everywhere, wherever your world extends, wherever your manifestation of creation is you. If you catch it, see, I've gone babbling till you get it. See if you can communicate and burn your candle from the candle. I can say I love you. It's so shallow here. If I tell you, and if I mean it even sincerely, genuinely, and I couldn't be otherwise anyway, even if I try to, I cannot be other than genuine and sincere when I say I love you. But you know, here, I always get a thud. Boy, that's a kind of lesser expression. But if I'm love, I don't have to say it. See the point? Some fools, because they say it, so therefore it's not a genuine love, a great love, supreme, they won't say it, though they mean it. In order to sound absolute, love incarnate, and they are stupid doubly. There are some copy of this, you know, parrot-like. If I say I love you, it's separation, and I won't say it. And therefore I am love incarnate, and they are not. It has to be genuine. A genuine, what do you say? Genuine. And when you are genuine, you are really full with love, you don't say it. It's just there. You're just love. And so is your world, and so is your manifestation and radiation. So is your creation. It's you. When you say my world, you are expressing very relatively, and it is called relative world. By science and spirituality both. Therefore it doesn't satisfy much, little bit yes. Why? Because separation. Separation is the root cause of pain. We have Mirabai's bhajan, actually devotional song, in which she says, the Lord beat me, kill me, put me away, put this, do whatever to me, but don't send me away. Don't separate me from you. You do whatever you want. But that's only pain she cannot, Mirabai, can tolerate. Why? It's not a physical thing. It's not emotional, psychological, some two relationships, from Krishna and Mira. It could be. Because that's the only starting point of pain she could not survive. I'm not talking about the common relationships, just Mirabai and Krishna's. She knew. That anything else is within, everything. Separation is the only perception of ignorance where she would have pain, which is incurable. At least for the true devotee of God like Mirabai. It will be a real, real torture to her to be away from her Lord in the sense and live in the illusory perception of separation, which is not realistic anyway. It's created by disillusion, ignorance. To arrive at this me and my world, me and my feelings, me and my thoughts, me and my creation, me and my manifestation is me. We'll have no problems. It may sound difficult to start with, but I see, if you start from the other end, like I'm already so,

And then, okay, why? Somehow you have to start where you are. If you are clever now, you start from cleverness, no? You can't act genuine, humbly, when you are clever. You are being separate, double personality. Clever inside, trying to show outside humility or simplicity, I don't understand. You are again splitting you. Therefore, you want to have solution. Even now, it's in sleeping times. You cannot avoid your conscience. Actually, when you go to deep sleep, when silence and quiet attitude of your mind, conscience bites you more. Because otherwise, a restless mind, and when it's busy and skeptical, that time the conscience doesn't get a chance to bite you, though it is there. Because you're busy with so many other emotions of the mind. It's there. So whenever you come to deep sleep or quieter attitude of mind, your conscience will bite you, that you are being clever. Therefore I'm saying, even if you cleverly tell the Lord, Lord, you and I are one, God may smile, but at the same time not. Why? The God whom you are telling, you and God are one, Lord, is also you. So whom are befooling a clever being about? You are being clever to yourself. That means you are still splitting your personality. Try to see this. It's beyond psychology and ethics. Therefore, these spiritual formulas, I am joy, I am Brahma, I am light, and so on, you're not wrong, you're not blasphemous, perfectly true. Because that is you. Only you don't know you say it. That's only defect. That you don't see your light and you say, I'm light, okay? That's only defect. But it's the truth. So we never discourage a seeker or a disciple if they feel and believe and meditate, I'm light. It's not a show-off. We say that's the way to start. Because that's because you are. You don't know, but you're saying it now. Okay, it's a babbling, but it's the truth. You don't see, but you are, definitely. What's wrong in saying that? If you go on blurting out everybody to motor mechanic, garage, and restaurant, and mall, I am Brahma, they are going to put you in some kind of, you know, asylum. But it's a fact. If I say I'm King of Kings, it's a fact. But I may not know it, but it's the truth. But if I go on saying to every restaurant I go, and JCPenney and Walmart, wherever I go, doctor, clinic, I'm Brahma. Doctor will say, why don't you go and cure yourself, Brahma? Why you came here? I mean, you cannot go to a ridiculous end. But isn't that the truth? When you don't know, why should you say it? Perfectly true. Don't say it. Believe it here. That's it. The God is within you, you are truth, you are Brahma, yes, you are light, perfectly true. Don't babble about it, that's all. Don't try to create impression to others that you are crazy. If they take it, well said. But they don't. So what do you say? Just say it to yourself. Inside, believe it. It is true. The spiritual formula is perfectly true, correct. Aham Brahmasmi, thou art that. I and my Father in heaven are one. Why? They crucified him. Because they were so stupid there at that time. They should have listened to him better. And not only so, the Jesus the Christ, you know, he didn't only say, I and my Father in heaven are one. He also said, and those stupids won't listen, kingdom of God is within you. He said that. He didn't monopolize for himself only, I and my Father in heaven are one, and you are dust. He didn't say that. He didn't say that. Even Krishna told Arjun, I remember all your previous births. Simply difference is you don't know, I know, that's it. He didn't tell Arjun, you also cannot know or don't know. He said, simply, you don't remember now, don't know.

But many births you had, I know that. He was being honest with his friend. These spiritual formulas, what we call Mahavakyas, the great truths, aphorisms, are perfectly true. So long you don't unnecessarily babble in the fish market. Some discretion is necessary. But otherwise perfectly true. When you remind yourself you are God, your light, your spirit, perfectly true. You and your world and life is you, not yours. I'm not teaching even detachment to your world and life. I'm saying it's you. I'm not rejecting it. Come back to your original virtue, subjective. It's you, not only yours. God is not yours, it is you. Celebrate. As I am God, that true, but beyond that too. I'm not this, but that. You are again separating. You see my point? As I am God, yes, but beyond too. Include both things. Are my grandchildren for me? Yes, but beyond it too. Are my duties and responsibilities me? Yes, and beyond too. This includes totality. In this kind of salvation, if you stick there, established in that subjective unity, you'll see the earlier conceptions of bondage or whatever it was were laughable. They didn't exist. You'll see that. You don't repent even for those. That's why I call it original virtue. And since it's original virtue reminding you, it amounts to, therefore, your faith. You have freedom? No. You are free. When you have freedom as a part of your feeling or part of your aspect, it's still separation. You are free. Stay there. Stop your thinking. There, you don't have any questions. You won't have. Except when you go to retrospect, then you have questions again. You see? Therefore, I'm responsible for everything I'm observing. I said, that's a lesser stage. You are greater than that. You are king of your own universe. It is you.

0: Is that satisfies you? One saint, our sage, had said, if the me doesn't leave you, meaning you don't want to end yourself, make that as a slave of God. You know? That make your ego slave of, let it remain, but make it a slave of God. That will be a compromise for you. You won't go out, and you won't end yourself. Unless you again ask, you don't want to be a slave of God. Of course, not slave of me or anyone. Let me exist as you want to. But let it be everything for God or for your master. Whatever you like, I mean, as you put it. Can you do that? This will curb your outgoingness, it will keep you intact. Not ending you. Can you do that? Yeah. Somewhere you have to try, no? You can't say you can't do anything and you want everything. There's always a way. Is it too difficult, what I suggested? Try. You have to try somewhere, no? You can't go to school and simply tell teacher that you don't want to study anything. He will tell you, okay, these are 40 subjects, select any 7. You can't say, not a single subject out of 40. Is that kind of appealing to you? Then he would say, why do you come to school? Go to the football game. Football meaning tossing here and there. Somewhere you have to study, you know. If you don't want to end yourself, fine. God didn't send you here to end yourself. He sent you for some purpose, okay? Live for Him. Exist. Don't end yourself. It'll curb your outgoing tendencies. But if you do for yourself, even if you are doing in the name of Master or God, but if you do for yourself, you are outgoing. That's a problem. That justifies something? That satisfies you somewhat?
1: I agree.
0: Okay.

0: believe in God no matter whether you're outgoing or inward.
1: Yes. That will curb your outgoingness automatically. After all, it is your problem whether you are going out or in. God has nothing to bother about in and out. He's both. I mean, both places. You see, problem is not that if you're outgoing that you should not offer. The very fact you're outgoing, you offer. Therefore, so that you could go in. But for this distinction is not a problem of God. It's yours, meaning ego's. Therefore, the very fact that you are something you don't want to be, less outgoing, the very fact needs to surrender to God. So everything, whatever you are, provided you do surrender everything, not just simply one outgoingness, anything else is yours, it doesn't work. Because what's the problem of yours is not God's problem. Outgoingness is not a problem of God, he's in and out both, so he has no problem. You see my point? So when you talk of giving up to God, you have to give up to God for everything. Not just select one point as if that is his problem. His problem is you. Not your outgoingness. You see, it's quite safe. His problem is you. So you when surrender yourself or give up to him, then the problems are over. Whatever you are. But you're trying to surrender to him one or two things, A, B, C, D, E. He wants you. Not your paid photographs and possessions and favorite cherished ideals. Or your own philosophy. God is not concerned with philosophies. Whether you call it in and out. Philosophy is your problem. God is simple, he doesn't know philosophy. He's child. It is up to you to distinguish this is in, this is out, you know, all that kind of exit and entrance. Now you're caught up in between somewhere. Now you don't know where to go. Therefore I say, whatever you are, just give up yourself unto him. Whatever you are, he'll clean it. He's the greatest laundromat. You put wool in, silk in, cotton, everything. Knitted wools and raw materials. Provided you do in total. And not keep few rags outside. You see? To you those may be silk in very valuable pieces. To him those are rags and silk. Makes no difference for him. For him the mud and the gold are the same thing. You call it alchemy. When he creates gold, he doesn't weep for it and sends on earth. When he creates mud, he doesn't hate it. He puts the needed thing at the needed place. Where the gold is needed, he puts gold. Where the mud is needed, he puts mud. If you ask him, he says both are equally needed at their own respective places. And both are great. Gold is as great and mud is as great as their own places. Now you say, I don't want mud, I want gold. That's your problem, not his. He doesn't see that distinction. So whatever you are, you have to give up to him. Not selecting out what you don't want to him and what you want to you. Whatever you are. If you are all okay in the sense that you feel you are okay and then you want surrender to God, you are meaning, implying, God wants only good things, what you call good. But in his eyes may not be good and bad at all. In his eyes may not be virtuous sinner at all. He sees who is offering himself unto him. That's all. Whatever he, that she may be. She says she doesn't want to go out. She was curbed the outgoingness, but she doesn't want to end herself too. That's not an offering. That's not enough. You're saving yourself. Therefore, I suggested, okay, be a slave of God. Don't offer. Just serve him. Serve, you know. Slave or servant meaning one who serves, no? Serve God, that's all. Do for Him. You're not offering unto Him. If you be an offering unto Him, whatever you are, it will make you a new person. It will transform you. You see, that's His magic. It's only because you don't offer totally unto Him that you're not transformed. You remain the same rut with few changes. And then you draw the index of progress. I think previously I used to tell 80% lies. Now I think I improved. It's 60% now. How many years? 10 years are over. But if those 10 years you had offered yourself unto Him, you would be a totally transformed person. You're a new person. He's such a mold when you put yourself into Him. He sends you back in His own image. But you're afraid to lose your identity. No? Your fear is to lose your identity. That's all. But if you would know that God is supreme, God is the highest alchemy, He is the largest laundromat, you would not fear to put yourself in. You will come out washed. He will send you in His own image, sure. But this fear complex has to be renounced. Whatever you are offering to Him, He is capable of handling. You think you are too bad for Him, but you don't know how it's great too. He could handle your badness if it is badness. He could. But that's your problem. You are calling it badness. God has never told you this is bad. You are maligning yourself. That's your self-deception in a way. As if you are born sinner, you will always eternally be sinner. That's the role God has given you.

0: If you were born in an image, then he can make you in his image again. It's up to you to just offer unto himself. Or unto your true self. Unto light. You'll come out what we call a realized soul. A perfected being, a realized soul, a transformed person, a new person, a superman. Shed out this fear complex. You understand? Doesn't it look so easy now? 5 minutes back you're afraid. Now you feel as if, no? Relieved, no? You see, very thought of it relieves you. What to say when you become that? He makes you divine. By the very fact that we are not divine as we think at this moment, that we should give up unto him, up to your spirit and life, so that you come out golden. If that loving surrender comes at, as your attitude, you'll feel relieved. Whatever God may mean, maybe your spirit, maybe your light, maybe your consciousness, same thing, super consciousness. That the light of lights, that the basic invisible awareness, the basic invisible absolute existence, the being, there you touch. You can come out a transformed person, a sage. As if, not as, quite. But going back to your source and touching it. Your basic existence, whatever that is. Your beingness. That light of light is invisible, indescribable. When you touch that, you come out as a transformed person. You won't have these jargons of, you know, dialing dilemmas and things like that. And that source is within you. Your center of being is within you. If it were not there, you would not revolve as a circle. You are circling round and round because there is a center there, no? You cannot have any circle without a center, can you? No geometry could ever define this. You're circling round and round, there must be a center. You are escaping that center. And while you are escaping the center, you are going round and round on the circumference. Center is at its own place, circumference is revolving. You are escaping the center because you know if you get into the center, you're lost. You're not lost. You're getting into your soul, the light of life, the unimaginable something, indescribable. Your true essence of existence, you call God. That will make you in its own image, that will come out as conscious being, as a super conscious being. As you touch that center of consciousness, you live, you exist eternally, all the time, at all places, under all circumstances, any conditions. You remain as a conscious being, as a transformed sage, then you are omniscient. Others will have to ask you about predictions. Now offering whatever you are unto that pure consciousness, you know, even question is invalid. What else? Where else you will offer? Where else will you offer other than at the source? Your center of being, your existence, your being. You're forgetting that being and you are lost into the becoming process. You're always tied up with the becoming. Something, becoming something, becoming something, all the time. You want to be this, you want to be this. You don't want to end the becoming into being. Where lies the whole secret of becoming? Becoming is itself, not independent something. It's the radiation of being. It's the projection of consciousness. the basic eternal sense that thou art. And touch that, bliss, joy, your light. All the dreams are over. Good or bad, crude or straight. All the dreams get over. You get a thorough awakening as a conscious being. And you see all the clouds, all the dreams are just over. Any crookednesses, any paradoxes, any dilemmas, any escapes, any confusion, just get scattered away like clouds. That awakening source, the consciousness within you. Go deep into that. That center. You won't have to fight whether you lose yourself or you gain yourself. That's just your philosophy. That's your projection. That's your creation, you know. You're the creator. That's your creation. As you create, so it becomes. And while becoming, you get lost into becoming. And then you say, I am this, I am this, I am this, I am something. But you forgot that you are everything. You are busy with becoming something. Even one child is a kind of confusion for you. No? Only because you are lost into this becoming, into these dreams. Go to the source. You say, God, I don't mind if you send 100 children now. Not just as you are now, but you know, then. And you will be there. Touch your being inside. That's there. That's the point of bliss. The point from which radiate the innumerable particles of your bliss. That centers in you. In center of your heart. In center of your brain. Both ways. If you these miss two, you come to naval position. Eat, drink and make merry. The grossest reflection of the ultimate bliss. Even that gives you so much enjoyment. No? In the grossest enjoyment, eat, drink and make merry energy. Gives you some such a pleasurable enjoyment at times you like it, you can't leave it from life to life. But that's the grossest reflection of that bliss of consciousness. Unfortunately, that's within you. But all the time you're missing something else, no? You're missing it because you've missed that. Because you have missed that, you are finding missing everywhere. All the time, intermittently. Get it back, that center. You'll see you'll miss nothing. As soon as you touch that, you'll feel the joy surging, the bliss just springing out. The pure existence, the pure consciousness, the unalloyed, indescribable basis of your existence. That has no word in it. You cannot imagine, you cannot meditate on that. You cannot meditate on that basic essence because you cannot imagine it. It's beyond imagination, it's beyond projection, it's beyond any objectivity. How could you realize that without meditating on that? The sages have said, method they have told us, to reach there you don't have to imagine that. But whatever comes up in your mind, go on suggesting yourself, not this, not this, not this. Naiti, naiti, naiti. Till you come to that, what is iti, what is this? That is unmeditating, unmeditative something, unimaginable, indescribable, unspeakable. It's not within your purview of analysis. It's not within the scope of your figuring it out.
1: While you busy yourself figuring it out, you miss it. The proof? You feel you miss it. And therefore you miss everywhere, everything. You miss the love, you miss the peace, you miss the joy, you miss the relationship, you miss the harmony, you miss the brotherliness. You miss the fulfillment, you miss the satisfaction. For the basic one missing only. That you have been unconscious of the center of your being, of your existence. Therefore you are missing. Therefore your mind totters between two extremes. Wobbles. Tighten that screw at the center. You'll be all tight being. Tight being meaning well concentrated being. Well saturated being. Very kind of, in a way, very well crystallized into it. Don't meditate upon it. Just see whatever crops up in the mind. Not this, not this, not this. What will be that? Don't imagine. Don't give any color design pattern to it. You'll be missing it. Now, again say I'm saying some now other new pattern. Latest. I want to give him, tell you one latest path. Let me see which one he catches. Now this is the latest. After relaxing, touching your center of being. This is a new method. This one least traditional simple. If you relax properly, you'll touch the center of your being. Because by relaxing, you have established not this, not this, not this. Therefore you're relaxing, no? If you remember this, this, this, you're not relaxing. Desire spending will not make you relax, no? So when you do that, relaxing, then you'll touch the center of your being, the existence within you. That will give you surging joy, consciousness. You'll be awakened, new person. Purusha. You'll become Purusha, the new person. They call it sage, yes.
2: What do I do if I'm afraid to let go, to see that, to go within, to see that center of myself, afraid of the ugliness I may see there? How do I push away the flocks?
1: Mm-hmm. There are various methods. One is auto-suggestion. Because fear itself is a block, do you know? You're afraid of something else, but actually fear or being afraid is its own block. Very fear is a block. So you have to auto-suggest. The fear is a block. It's blocking me. I don't want. Let me be courageous. Auto-suggestion. When you go on pounding this upon you, let me be courageous. Let me be bold. You know? That carries forward something. This is one of the methods. Second is, like we are doing retreat, satsangs, master, this is also helping. Third, if you cannot do these two properly or other sufficiently, then if you believe in God, don't take too much burden of solving your own blocks. Just pray to Him, surrender to Him. God, you help me. Unless you don't believe in God, then I'll bring the devil. Naturally, who else? Who else? Those who don't believe God, they just give themselves up to devil. Whatever that may mean, though. Okay. If you cannot help yourself, ask the help from God. God, you help me. Take away my blocks. That helps too. And very effectively.
2: Totally surrender to God before He can take away those blocks.
1: Not necessary, no. He'll see your sincerity and devotion, and even if you are not completely surrendered, He will go on helping you. Am I clear? I couldn't be more clear. You don't need complete surrender to take away, because you see, when you completely surrender, you have no blocks automatically. The very fact you could surrender completely shows you have no blocks. Till you have blocks, you're not able to surrender. You see the point now. So by the time you progress, have some blocks, but you have sincerity and devotion, I'll go on helping you. You'll go on taking away one by one your blocks, but depending upon your sincerity and devotion. So you do not wait for complete surrender for the help. After complete surrender, you don't need help. You're automatically one with God. At the point of complete surrender, you're one with God. It's only because incomplete surrender we are two or many. Naturally, complete surrender solves all problems altogether, one lock and barrel. And in the meantime, you pray by one, whichever block you come across that mind is, you know, facing, and you think is troubling you. And you have tried auto-suggestion, satsang, retreat, swami, this and that. And it might have helped you some, might have not helped all. Then pray to God. That I tried your agents, God, they didn't help me much. I come to you now. That's fine. His agents won't mind it. If they mind it, there's an ego trip. And he will go on helping. As a matter of fact, he's more eager to help you than you even seek. But he sees the openness, whether you're open, you're sincere enough, devotional enough. He's more eager to help you than what you are anxious about. So develop your sincerity and devotion, you'll get much more beyond what you can imagine.
2: To shift the burden, you know. But, for a long time I fought the battle myself, you know. And then to just say, okay, it's yours.
1: Shift your burden on whom? You're afraid, huh? On God? That means you don't think He's so capable. He's taking the whole universe on His head. One burden from you, two burdens. Have faith in Him, He's almighty. You're forgetting His omnipotent. What burden is burden for Him? Is your own ego shyness, you know? Is your own ego shyness. He's running the whole show and you think it's a burden. He's taking you on Him with all your whatever you are. What is it if you're going to... It's something like this. You're traveling in the bus, Greyhound bus. And you have a bag, and while you get your hand on your head, while you sit in the bus on the bench, and you put the bag on your head, and somebody asks you so-and-so, why are you keeping the bag on your head? So, well, I don't want to put burden on the bus. And he says, you're a fool, because you with your bag is on the bus anyway. It's not going to add 1 pound more. You understand? That's called ego shyness. Unless you're afraid that if you keep the bag down somewhere, you'll take it away. You know? You think if you give the burden to God, God is going to take it away. And you don't want to give it because that's your faith thing. Even though it's a burden, you don't want to give it up. You know? Unless... Pardon?
2: Part of it is trust, too.
1: Yeah, if you don't trust God, you can't trust anyone on earth. That's another problem.

0: All whatever circus is on his head already. Simply you have to realize. And because you are not realizing this, therefore you have burdens. All other heaviness, come ye who are heavy laden, and find the rest. Don't be too merciful on God that you are putting burden on him. He doesn't need mercy. We need his mercy. He doesn't need your compassion. He's ego-trip. We need his compassion. He doesn't need consolation. He needs surrender. We're trying to console him, God, thou shalt be burdened. Please help me that I don't put burdens on thee. Because thou art not enough capable that I couldst have done that. Thine own play thou knowest, but I know my play. I don't want to burden thee. Although thou art perfect, still I feel so wretched that I can hardly burden you more than already you have. I don't want to burden you more than your perfection. Actually, that's your inner clinginess to something that doesn't allow you to give it up. You're putting on God's mercy unnecessarily. You're not giving up that clutching inside, the clinging, wriggling on, you know. Lingering, clinging on. You cling and linger into those things and say, Om. You see, it's inner our own time, kind of. It's an old clutching into things. God is not trustworthy. My God. If you do believe in the existence of God, then God is the most trustworthy. If you don't believe in his existence, then we don't talk about God. But something, then I test, no, your pure existence, your being, your pure consciousness, your being, your awareness, your awareness. You don't trust your consciousness? Any burden on your consciousness will make consciousness what? It will dissolve it. Put anything in your awareness, it will dissolve. Awakening has such a power, it will dissolve any dream. When you awaken, whatever the quality or degree or depth of dream was, horrible or pleasant, minor or major, whatever. Don't you overcome all dreams when you're waking? Any intensity of a dream is over when you're waking. Whatever you put on your consciousness is just over. There's no fear complex implied. But your fear is because of your clutchings, your attachments, your lingerings. Therefore you fear. You don't give the burden to God, including, or to anyone, only because you do not leave it. Or take it upon your shoulders as a responsibility and pay for it. But then you're afraid, you see. That's a block. The fear is one of the very major blocks. Doubt is another. Negativity is third. These are three most major blocks. Though there are many negativities, but all those 100 negativities have one face called negativity. They express it in 100 ways. see. The doubt, the fear, the negativity. These are the three major blocks. That means you have to have faith in God, you have to have courage, you have to be positive. Then the way is clear, the way is easy. When you have faith, when you have courage, when you have positivity, the way is very easy. Also, I may tell you one secret phenomenon. What you call burden now, the time you give up to Him, you'll see there's no burden. It just vanishes. It was fictitious, conceptual burden idea. But this you cannot understand now, probably. But at that end, you will see that what you call burden, whether you took it or your God took it, is not a burden at all. It's in a whole, it's your own head kind of caricature, which you feel it is a burden. It's not. But at this point, you perhaps won't catch it. But when you have done that, you'll see God is not carrying your burden at all. Because there was no burden. You called it a burden till it was with you. When it is with God, there's not a burden. It's just no more. You're putting all darkness into the light. Where did the darkness go? When you're on the light, where does the whole burden of darkness go? It just vanishes. Your burden is a vanishable something. Not something, nothing. When you release unto God, you're not releasing something over His head. But then you'll apply to God, now I'm tired, send some another atlas to hold the earth, I'm tired. God will tell you, leave the hands, it doesn't need your hands. There's no burden. Earth is just a very nice, light thing. You could lift up with one lever. You have to stand in that space though. Somewhere to lift it up is easy. With an ounce of your power, you can lift the whole earth. If you could stand at a certain spot in the space, and if you had a lever. What does it mean, the space? If you stand in the space, something you stand outside you, the witness power. When you stand outside you as a witness, you are standing in the space. Then you lift up the whole world of your mind. What, with what lever? The will. Therefore we say, be a witness of your own mind. Meaning, stand in the space. Scientists said, if you had the place to stand in the space, we have it. Only you have to know how to stand there. You are there, space is there. Only you should know how to stand there. That you have the capacity to stand in the space. The spaceship is going to the moon. The spaceman is coming out, floating. He's in the space. Not a streak of wind blows over him. And he's traveling thousands of miles per hour or whatever. He's not only standing in the space, he's traveling without even flinching his one hair. That's witnessing. You stand apart from your mind in this space, lift up to your mind with the leverage of your will. It just acts on laws. We think a personality, which is an instrument, no doubt. We feel the instrument is doing. The personality is doing. This is a myth. The personality is doing the myth is a law through which the personality which goes, the instrument. Again, there's a lawgiver, a law former, a law creator. A law regulator, Him we call God, or whatever we call it. You and I are instruments of that law projection. That will work by itself. You don't have to give hands to it. But by your own attachment and possessiveness, you put the hands. If I can't do it, it will fall down. Somewhere we don't know where. That creates fear complex. Attachment complex. Possessiveness complex, ego trips, arrogance, pride, lack of faith, fear, all those things. Once you trust God or trust whatever you trust in, live up to Him. The laws are already perfect. He's doing well. But by putting your ego in between, actually you're disturbing the law. When you're putting your petty wishes in between, you're disturbing the law, the cosmic law. And therefore it makes you suffer and makes you miserable. There's already a perfect cosmic law regulating us. That's surrender. When you surrender ego unto those laws, a law, the law, it takes care of itself. By putting hand in between, you're interfering into it. And therefore it makes you suffer. As a running machine you are putting the hand into, it injures you. Allow the machine to run. Only invalid question would be, what if the machine doesn't go well? But that's not your worry. That's up to the Creator. You have not created the machinery. It's a cosmic machinery. Somebody has created it. And therefore, if you don't put your hand in between, don't interfere. Allow the machine to run. And you be a part into it, whatever your role may be. That's all. Then you have no burden. Then the personality becomes an instrument. But calling it a kind of perfect creator in the sense of everything is a myth, meaning ego is a myth, that you have to transcend. In order to be cosmic, is to be pure conscious, to be fully aware. Then whatever you do, you are Lord. I do whatever I want to. Not because I'm a Lord, but by the simple trick, by the common sense, I somehow discovered that the major block is ego. Okay, fine. So the sensible person would give it up. That's all. It's not my greatness. It's just a common sense and common trick. A wise person would do it. If that pays, it paid me. There's a block. Ego is the major, the only block, which keeps you away from the cosmic consciousness, from your absolute existence, from your pure awareness, which then in return creates sufferings, miseries, doubts, fears, you know, so many other kind of tricks. Then you're lost. Then to find out the lost sheep, a prophet has to come. It's just correlated to it. If you don't get lost, prophet has not come. No necessity. But we are afraid to put the bag down on the ground bus. A steamer, we are traveling, we don't put the baggage down. It's already on it. When you go into aeroplane, you carry the bag on your head, pilot comes, while you're doing that, oh, if I put the bag on the aeroplane may fall. So you're already with the bag on it. You see, the same example. You already, with your ego mind, everything, you are on God, in God. This you have to realize simply, that's all. Because you're not realizing in the fictitious moments, you're afraid. You're doubtful, you're burdened, you're miserable, you're worried. Realize it, there's no burden at all. There is no burden. Even burden itself is a fictitious conception. Burden is because you feel heavy with it, no? Come ye who are heavy laden and find rest. Because it makes you heavy, therefore you call it a burden. And heavy with what? That could be the question. You become heavy with what? Deep-rooted conceptions. Attachment, greed, jealousy, negativity, doubts. These are burdens. Now when you give up that burden, God takes those. It's not a burden for Him. Those are just conceptions. These are just vibrations, crude vibrations.
1: Swamiji, our conception then of things that the ego wants, attachments and things like that, these are all myths. The ego itself is a myth.
0: Yes.
1: Is my conception then of what you were saying about cosmic law also a myth? Is this also something that I hope
0: for? Yeah, you're right. But not right as you would mean. Meaning he will then establish it. I gave the answer, actually, I'm repeating and underlining. I did say, then you get a lost, sheep lost, then the prophet has to come. That's simply a correlated factor. That is, the need of the cosmic law, which could be a myth, but it's in correlation with your other myths, including ego, that's needed. When you find that even cosmic law is a myth, at that moment, ego is already gone. You see, you couldn't be cosmic otherwise, no? You see, okay. If you were cosmic, then ego is already gone, then you will see the myth of what you say cosmic law even is over. I'm agreeing with you. But at that end. But now if you keep the ego myth intact, saying because cosmic law is a myth, so what's wrong with the ego myth? It's a myth. If you are doing away with cosmic law myth, then ego myth also has to be gone. Then I have no quarrel. Okay, that's fine. It's all correlation. I have always said the truth, the God, the reality, the consciousness are indescribable beyond speech. Therefore, when you get to that, meaning you get beyond myths, you don't call it cosmic or not cosmic. It's the words, a language ends. You see the point? Mm-hmm. Therefore, first, when you are in this myth, you have to bring in the higher myth, the larger myth called cosmic, in order to finish this little myths, you know, these teeny myths. In between, all astronomy finishes. Shall I go a little beyond? There's not a lesson for today, but... And do you know what happens then? That's indescribable though, but we'll try to describe it. When you're beyond the cosmic myth also. Long back, ego myth is over. National myth is over. Social myth is over. Human myth is over. You know, astral myth is over, and then cosmic law myth, you transcend that. And I did say language does not exist, therefore is indescribable. Okay. Then what? Meaning, then what happens to egos or cosmos, you know, creation? What happens to them? When you realize this is a myth, what happens to those things? I'll try to put in a language.

then you will see everything is that. There will be no distinction between ego and the cosmos. There will be no distinction between microcosm and macrocosm. There will be no difference between you and thee, you and he. There will be no difference between myth and the reality. You see the point? In the word, reality becomes a myth. You see what I mean? Actually so. Silence would be the best. But you have paid $175. I must speak. I'm giving the answer. Now, don't take it too literally. I gave you the answer, actually. That is, still I'm doing this. You know what I mean? Why? It's beyond words, though, but we're trying to put in words. Why still I'm doing? You might say, okay, cosmic law is a myth, ego is a myth, everything is over, beyond language, everything. Why are you doing? What shall we do then? Now what next? What is beyond it? That's what I'm replying to. Then everything is that. To me, the ephemeral and the spiritual distinctions are over, let's say. I have been repeating, there's no in and out for God. In relation to each other. When you go beyond in and out, what is it? There's no in and out, there's just what it is. It is what it is, it's that. Everything's that.

then we will begin to look to ourselves. We begin to think about ourselves, not so much as selfish, but to start from where a person is. Therefore, I touched two points last night, which again are not new, but when you discover that's a new thing, is peace and health. Now, sounds very, very ordinary points, especially the health of the body, but just have patience with me. Majority, if not 90% are over, are sick today on earth. In other words, as if we don't know how to keep up health alone, of the body. The time we'll discover the health is with us, in our body, is a healing, not only power, but knowing the laws of nature, how to live in our circumstances, what to eat, how to sleep, how to work, which maintains the health alone is not yet as if discovered. See, alone, health, which should be the minor element, minor thing, an episode, is still an enigma. Even if the discovery science say, scientist or doctor would say, we don't know why we should even die, that's okay. But question is, we are not discovered how to live healthy. Leave alone peace of mind. Nothing new these terms. But we have not as if finished the first lessons, the drill period. And in other words, we have not even controlled our body movements. We have not known our body complex yet. We don't have a knowledge, this physiological, physiognomical and pathological knowledge within ourselves, except somebody knows for us. So much so now that has become very costly, even the treatment. However, topic apart, this new perspective when we discover the enigmas of life, our unfulfillments, our own ignorance about our life, our own body and mind, I would say that alone we have not yet discovered, even though we might sloganize it. Sloganize meaning? Throw slogans about it. Naturally, we understand now that we have not come back to ourselves to start with yet. Because to know the knowledge, the wisdom, it starts from this first point, when you come back to yourself to start with, that's a really starting point. When you come back to yourself, the what about me, which again we do use what about me all the time so far selfishness is concerned. But what about me, what am I doing for me, what am I in progressing too, growing too, what am I unfolding, who am I? This me, we have to discover yet. It's all the time with us, but we are employing that me into selfish things. Again, beset with the ignorance. But coming back to this me as point, starting point, who am I? I don't know even my body complex within, my own house, my own palace, this whatever it is, Karish, I don't know its ins and outs, its movements, its biorhythms, its kind of, what should you say, its instincts, its wishes, it is its own directions. We're not only not in control of, but we even don't know some, many times subconscious, unconscious. Even this much is pending. We are proficient in history, geography, philosophy, astronomy even, pathology and carpentry, and this of course we are proficient, no doubt, outside us as if. But we don't know our nearest movements within our own body. This is what I was saying last night, that this first step to limit our life force, life attention, life care to its own focus, what is must in within that arena, not beyond it. Not as if living is the whole purpose of life. Going to school is not the whole purpose, but to sit down and learn and to do homework. When we see this new perspective, we'll begin to take care of our body in a more sacred way than just nonsensical giving us pleasures all the time. And much wants more is a mental occupation as well as body occupation. The one putting to body, by the 10 years, you will have 15 kinds of puddings.
Certainly, because that's the way we are avoiding the main issue, the real me, the me existing one. What for is he or she? When we therefore fulfill the first step, we'll come back to ourselves, begin to know ourselves. The movements of the body, the mental caricatures, the mental games, the mental thoughts. We will know if subconscious will pop out sometimes, like a popcorn out of frying. Thoughts come out, so many. We begin to know our instincts, our uncultured, uncultivated, uncivilized thoughts, our never hitherto analyzed our own psychological movements. We begin to know as a psychologist, not in the professional sense, but the self-knowing. Then we begin to see the life portion, furniture, the bed, the room, the hall, the other thing, are just to help me come to my poise, somewhere to relax, somewhere to feel at home and feel at comfort in order to go within to know myself. This part then you give a proportion to it. That's not the whole fulfillment of life, but certainly that's the way to come to peace of the mind and health of the body. Whether it's okay to, possible to achieve the perfect health or not is a question beside, because and that we can say yes, easily. But we need not go to perfection of everything right away, but at least give it a proportionate limits so that we could divert our attention, divert our care, and our concentration on the real issues. That's why I repeated last night, it's a very simple sentence, but really in the context is very well said, that if you lost money, you lost nothing. If you lost health, you lost something. It's an old adage. Of course, there's one line more, but I'm not touching that morality now. If you lost character, you lost everything, because they didn't see beyond this morality in those days. They were not touching their spiritual norms. Actually, they ended, if you lost character, you lost everything. I would say, no. You have still left soul in you. You've not lost the soul. This is where we come back to ourselves to pay attention for the first step alone. I don't know where to blame or not. That's not the point. Certainly, we have been learning since ages, educating ourselves since ages, or at least centuries. But because we miss to know ourselves, to start with, our body complex and mind complex, therefore we don't know, really. We know so much outside us. Longest river is what, highest mountain is which town has what population, which longitude, latitude your house is located, and, you know, all that kind of stuff, which what kinds of aeroplanes are all manufactured so far, which train goes from where, at what speed, all that we have the knowledge. That's beside us. Which goods come from which country, which country is the highest manufacturer of best quality is what, all that kind of thing. That's beside us. We're not touching me. We're not coming back to the focus of where our they say change or transformation will take place. When we achieve this particular perspective, putting life in its proper proportion, where it should be dealt with, not neglected, not avoided, to care for, to share, but in its own particular limits, and then employ our mind and body forces further, if we have saved it. This is where the saving of time and energy is imperative. Therefore, the second step comes up. Still, we're trying to explore the vividisha, the stage by stage, the level by level, or the step by step process, not the lightning instant path of vidyut. So naturally, the second step also is within the perimeter of our life on earth, in a sense, before transformation. The second would be very easy to understand, is a corollary. Naturally, your mind begins to think higher things. Not only to know, but as a second step would be what?
Second corollary or automatic questions or step would be to think about the mysteries now, unknown things to us, the hidden laws of the world or the universe. We begin to question why such and such things are happening, which hitherto we were taking for granted. Or we were taking it what was taught to us, so that's it. The mind wasn't exploring, mind wasn't being inquisitive, mind wasn't being the higher thinker, mind wasn't trying to explore and research. The second, therefore, comes to how to probe into the mysteries, the deeper things, the unknown things hitherto. We begin to question. In other words, you are being sattvic. From the tamas and rajas, from that inertia and the ambitious, restless, active part of mind, you are beginning to be tranquil and asking question, why really so? I have been seeing the sun daily. Is it standing there without pillars and without cantilevers? How does that happen? Scientists ask us questions and spiritualists also. Except spiritualist worships it, say the radiance of the sun, thou art great sun, thou givest thy light and radiance unto me, thank you very much and bless me, and I worship thee daily, at least show me once a day some face, don't get covered up all the time with clouds. And the scientist would say how it is standing without any girders and beams and pillars, some gravitational force. They begin to question these mysteries. Of course, all these things are known to us intellectually, you understand? What I'm talking about is not intellectual research. You begin to explore, you begin to find why, really why. Not just because it's so, that's so, that's a blind unconscious living, not to question it, not to just explore, not to research. Oh, it is so, that's my father used to keep my box here, so I'm also keeping the box here. But why? You need not. Or if you want to, you have to know why the box which your father was keeping all the time on this tip of the table, you're also keeping the same time and same place. Why? This inquisitive mind is born. From that real perspective, you begin to not only think intellectually, but we begin to research to find it out. Why the same morning we get up and evening, same stars we see at least more or less in the constellations or the other things, whether Venus is star or Big Bear or Small Bear, as if we know since centuries this is there, astronomer begins to think, why it is so? Why I get angry? Why I get attached? Why I want things? Why I don't want certain things? Why I shun certain people and hug other people? You begin to question this. The second step. Is of this world? Sure. You begin to find out your secret of movements, the mysteries within you and of the universe. You begin to contemplate, in other words. That's the second step. Just to live life, those who are living, eating, drinking, making merry or not, but then have medical assistance, insurance premiums, and going to school education, faculty, some talents, some vocations, curriculums, and then sometimes chair is broken, you mend it, TV is gone for repairs, and car is gone to garage, and again, bank check rebounces from the bank, and so, I mean, that's one side. That's unconscious living. Just to go on, in India we call it ringat. That's unconscious living. Afterwards you begin to inquire, be inquisitive, research, you begin to be contemplative. That's a better part of higher life. Life is still on earth, no doubt, no transformation, but it's higher contemplative life. Your then enjoyment of the intellect, your enjoyment of the being comes into the research of higher things, higher contemplatives. Your joy is there. You eat the food as if you were not on the table even. I don't mean you should be so unconscious, but till you become that conscious, incessant conscious all the time for everything you do and be, till then, this higher contemplative life then becomes your
enjoyment, your becomes your joy-giving, satisfying, and you do other things as a matter of fact. When you wear a dress, you just wear. You eat, you live. Whatever. I don't mean you should be careless or negligent, but you don't pay so much focus or importance to that feeling. Okay, you went to school, now let's sit down and now read and learn. That part, contemplate higher life, comes as a second step. It's not that all people at one time, same time, can be so. It's a gradual ascendance in variety. But even then, if the efforts are there and the mind is on the right direction, right way to grow, then these things happen. You begin to think, all of a sudden, some will say, I have been wasting my life. I said, well, all these years didn't occur to you? I said, no. I said, but you were wasting your life, as you say, yes, but you didn't see it. At that time you thought you were okay, it's fine, I mean, don't disturb me in my being okay. So now all of a sudden some person says, I'm seeing how I was wasting my time, or this, this, this. These discoveries happen gradually, one by one, in us when we become contemplative. I know 3 years back I was a very bad guy. I shouldn't have answered this way. So now what can I do now? I couldn't put the past in present, the past, now let it go, it's gone. Yeah, I wish I had not done that. So sure, now let's mend it. In other words, we begin to see in a different perspective what we did be, or what we said. Not that everything was wrong or bad, I don't mean that way. But there are many things you looked or took that time as if okay. But now in the new perspective of contemplation, they lose their meaning. I know I shouldn't have done that. And so on. The second step, therefore, contemplation, I don't mean necessarily to sit under a tree or go into the cave in the hermitage or contemplate. That's different. This contemplative life, where you live, your family, your whatever surroundings are renunciate, wherever you are living, whatever your pattern is, within that life there's a contemplative portion, which then awakens and rejuvenates the astral body. Since the thought form and the feeling form is astral and self, the astral body is really the instrument for that. That awakens within us. Whereas we were before instinctive, unconscious, subconscious, automaton, machine living, some kind of thing. Everybody does, I do, my father did, naturally carry on. Or at least what I wished I did it. In other words, my desires led me instinctively to do what I wanted to do for me. From this, therefore, on that stage, actually, the first we contemplated, that is, astral body lies dormant, as if sleeping. That's why we dream. Dreams are our unconscious behavior patterns. We're not consciously doing that. Our astral body is not so awakened as that we would take benefit of that to guide the physical world. In other words, mind has no control over the body. Since we become this contemplative, our mind and astral body begins to be awakened, begins to be more conscious. Our thoughts are more regulated, our feelings are more understood and consciously living that kind of thing. This makes us a higher person, a higher being, higher strata in society. It's another matter then again, how do we use the contemplative faculty? We could use it in commerce and politics, we could use it in poetry, we could use it in art and music, we could art in any other faculty, but that also you could use, astral plane, the contemplative side, you could use for further up, for the knowledge again, for the wisdom. Because the purpose would be to know, that's why we keep coming. Second step, therefore, contemplation, we could use on any object we choose to. You could contemplate upon hairdressing if that's your profession. Carpenter could contemplate on the next furniture piece he's going to make. Poet can use that contemplation of the next poem he's going to write. An artist or a painter could contemplate on his canvas, and so on. A writer would contemplate on his book, and the self-image indoctrinated person would also contemplate upon self-image. It depends where you use that faculty.
accordingly the results will be. If you are using them, the contemplative faculty, being born out of this proper perspective of the life being focused and concentrated, if you are using, supposing, on something, I would say base or anything, on a certain thing like that, then naturally the contemplation ends there. Then you're not growing and unfolding more contemplative faculty in you. You're ending up on being something, a writer, a poet, a musician, an artist, an statesman, a politician, or a commercial person, or anything like that, or a gardener. If you're wholly put in that, then contemplation is used up there, and that ends the matter there, and time comes when that faculty, because being very limited, contemplation faculty begins to degrade. Unless you put the real contemplative faculty on a certain higher goal, which should pull it up. Otherwise it goes on degrading. That's why you many times see that certain faculties, when they grow in us, as B to C, and then gradually it begins to degrade, the quality begins to come down. Only because that faculty which was in you, whether God-given or by your own efforts, begins to, because it has no pull upward. Naturally, the contemplative faculty, if you put on a goal, a focus, with third step I'll touch sometime, that this contemplative, their faculty, those who have been born with or have cultivated, among them many are thinkers, higher thinkers, and we have seen this very commonly actually, especially today's world of rationality, we have seen this contemplative high thinkers, what we call, end up in scholarships, high oratories, just high intellectual assertions, and end there such a way that you feel dry in hearing them. The well-meaning, they say very beautiful sentences and phrases, very well discovered certain intellectual rationalities. But because the contemplation ends there in that circular gain of rationality, that it ends there, it doesn't grow. So it begins to again become dry intellectuality or dry thinking. So it depends how you use that contemplation. If you are putting that contemplation as a focus on something higher, something the goal of life, something hitherto you have not known, mysteries, and trying to ask the question, why I raised this hand this way? Why I reacted this way to that person? We begin to be aware of our movements of the body and mind. We begin to explore as if the coming back to know the secrets. Before that, we were trying to know many things which are not secrets. Everybody was trying to know that. You see, when the students are in the classroom, they are learning about something, everybody is trying to know the same thing. It's not coming from the within to unfold to know. You're telling him, this is, moon is here, sun is here, these are all planets around it, and he accepts it, which is right though, but everybody knows it. His object is not a secret. It's not your knowledge, it's not your wisdom. He's just telling you blueprints. You're not trying to know what is happening there, why it is so, why the gravitational pull itself. Why you tend to do certain things with much enthusiasm and certain other things you avoid or dispel. Why you're led away to certain situations you didn't want or wanted. All this, you begin to question yourself and you begin to get answers very easily as you would know other things on a physical plane, which were hitherto therefore mysteries and unknown things, becomes a common knowledge. Contemplation has that force and power in it to concentrate and seek out the secrets and reveal it to you. That's the power of contemplation. It's not third, that revelation actually is fourth, but I did indirectly touch it. Between the revelation and the contemplation, there is third step. But to dwell upon this contemplation, therefore, many people think, at least hitherto, that is an abstract idea. Just those who are thinkers and contemplators are just useless people, are just abstract people. They're not practical, but actually it's quite the reverse. This contemplative life is such a higher enjoyment, has higher joy and knowing secrets. You're living in that particular different region. It's by itself is a practical world. Contemplative world is existing as clear and practical world real as this one is. But we, from our angle of grossness, think that contemplative life is abstract.
But even if it were abstract, even if we put that term on it, abstract, is a world by itself, is an existence by itself. Just to give a very, very small, insignificant example, abstract art we have accepted today. You see, so those who are at the gross level, to them abstract world, the contemplative world, may seem impractical, unrealistic, useless. But to the contemplative person who is in that region, who is really one with that higher astral plane, to them the gross world is wormy. It's crawling, it's kind of real gross, as if equal to two dimensions, though it's three. So it's a matter of coming to the next step, that we begin to be then contemplative people. What does it entail? Then you begin to read minds, you begin to transmit thought waves, you communicate on a higher plane. This is evolution. Then I don't say in so many words to you. You don't think so much to understand it. You direct communication, you transmit thoughts, telepathy increases, clairvoyance increases, clairaudience becomes a knowledge, common knowledge, as last night I was saying, ESP becomes a day-to-day affair. There's a higher evolution on this earth. We are busy even understanding, I'm not saying pessimistically for any particular person. We are now busy even to make it repeat all the time even. What to say, higher thinking transmission. We just, what did you say? Beg your pardon? Because we are so habituated to grossly think and hear and listen and speak, that on that range we exist ourselves. In the contemplative region, which is also of this earth, it's not so. You give a hint and you catch it. You give a truthful statement, that other person accepts it, knows its truth. On the gross level, we many times wouldn't know its truth. Sometimes when we know its truth, we avoid it for fear of many other things. If we know its truth, we can't even avoid it, then we deny it, even its truth. We deny it, which led to betrayals. And so on. You can see how grossness in this particular world can do havoc. Whereas when you grow in a higher evolution, how those things are solved automatically, even from step to step, one level of consciousness to another. Somebody says, oh, I have a problem, it may be a big one, and then say, okay, why don't you do this way? He gets a hint, it's done. It's not needed so much sharing business and discussing business. It's a second higher thing, contemplative. Unless you get caught up within the rationality limitation in such a way that you hover around in those discussions only, that's different. Then the contemplative, your power will be lost. Therefore, in the Vedas, the very famous aphorism, very famous. I'm not trying to teach you these things because times have changed, but they're beautiful. I must therefore repeat that, not as a Sanskrit, but as a translation. It is said, when you are worthy to be a disciple or a student, which has already so many qualifications, being truthful, humble, obedient, and harmless, and so on, when you go to your master, go and sit politely when he asks you to sit. I'm not teaching you this thing, I'm just referring to thousands of years back. And wait for the opportunity when master is ready to talk to you. When he's ready, very politely, humbly, with the spirit of seeking, you ask a question. Don't discuss and debate. Ask a question in order to know, and the master will lead you there. Now, this is of course age-old tradition, no doubt, but some of it is very true even today. That in a proper way, if you're contemplating, if you're properly trying to know, if you're questioning anybody, including a master, naturally, if you're receptive and not discussing, debating, not trying to win the point,
But to know, then transmission happens very quickly. Since you don't have blocks at that time, you don't have resistance or any negativity. There's a proper way to know. There's a proper perspective Vedas are taught. If you want to know, be open, be receptive. Avoid your resistance and negativity. Clean the slate as if you didn't know anything. Ask a question anew. And then it will be given unto you. Then you receive it. That's direct communication. Whereby telepathy, clairvoyance, clairaudience, mind reading, thought transmission, and all such things happen. Avoid the word occultism here. These are faculties we are given. It's a potential within us to know. This also includes the part of dreams reading, knowing the rebirth and the previous birth, because they are lodged in our subconscious. You begin to open your subconscious, which is a storehouse of knowledge, your storehouse of experiences. You are educated. You are within you. You have started the point with you. Your health of the body, peace of the mind, they are basis. You are trying to know your subconscious. And within that subconscious are stored many, many experiences, rebirth, future births, and science fiction apart. Your faculties, which are hidden to, we have lost, begin to open up. Some call it occultism, that's different. But whatever you call it is a power, no doubt. But power as compared to hitherto now world we are living. But those are not powers. You hold a telephone, talk to someone. Now you no more think it's a power, but it is if you look back 100 years or 200 years back. You travel by aeroplane, it's no more seemingly as a power, but maybe some 100 years back would be a power to fly. Birds fly, we see all around, and we take it easy. We can't, we think we don't have wings, but we have enough power in us to do that without having wings. But then if we lost it, it's a power to us. Now it's a mystery to us, it's an unknown factor. But when you achieve that, it's a very commonplace thing. Whether to achieve such powers or not is an immaterial question. Thing is, we are evolving. In evolution, then, these faculties open up. If you are trying to cultivate your, clairvoyance, in order to see what is happening in your enemy's house, then you are going to waste it. But if you are meditating, contemplating, and your clairvoyance has opened up anyway, and you are seeing so many things, that's fine, nothing wrong with it. If you're trying to achieve it in order to rule, in order to show your self-image, in order to achieve self-prestige, in order to tell others I am greater than thou, then naturally you're going to be doomed. When you're seeking such things, devil will come and beguile you, to use the Christian traditional language. But if you're simply contemplating getting higher and higher, and then other faculties are opening up in you, that's perfectly all right. No problem. They are in spite of you as a natural course you are growing. And that time those things will be as on tips of your fingers, because that's really a natural process. The second step of contemplative life itself is a higher living life, whereby you won't be attracted and attached to the mundane gross values automatically. Nobody should teach you even that time. It's just automatic. You are getting higher satisfaction, higher enjoyment within you. And you can even express that or share with others. Many people think, okay, you are meditating or contemplating, whatever you are feeling inside, what are others getting? No. If you had a power to see the vibratory world, you would see others share with it. It transmits. It radiates. We don't see it, so we say, what is happening? In that particular higher life, you know, I'm so much talking, I know, I have to. In that particular contemplative thing, you will see that you won't talk to each other so much, still you'll understand each other. Many people don't sometimes not mention. Some people don't talk to each other much because they're hiding from each other. That's different. They are afraid to talk because they'll be exposed. That's quite different. But here you have no need to express in so many words, and still others will catch at what you said. They will understand you, and you will understand them. Many times you don't have to even explain yourself why. Other person has got it.
It's become higher. Now, what's the benefit of this? Okay, you are in a higher contemplative world, using less energy, understanding more, having certain faculties open up, more near the truth, and so on. What's the benefit of all that? To just give an example. In the scientific researches, again, the higher you discover things, the less energy it needs, and the more effect it has. Let's go in reverse. On the physical plane, whatever our efforts have been to achieve anything, to be anything, by the contemplative side, with the least energy, you'll achieve more satisfaction in those things. Isn't a higher discovery? I'm using deliberately the science with it, so that's understandable, that it's not a devoid, avoid you having satisfactions and pleasures, but with the least energy, you'll have greater things. You'll have to least travel in order to see things. You will see things without traveling much. You won't need many things that you needed, but you'll need higher things. You come to higher satisfaction. Good test. You'll begin to appreciate celestial music. You'll see there are more sensitive colors than you that could see. That so many things around you, you never noticed. You begin to see beauty in everything. Your eyes were used to, ears were used to certain sounds. You never explored why these, beyond those gross sounds and sights, you will see more exquisite and sensitive things. Your satisfaction is more chiseled. It becomes more perceptible. Many things will lose meaning, no doubt, but the higher meaning comes out. You become a higher being, higher evolved person. That person now we call yogi. At that time it will be just a common person. If that's the explanation of golden age or hitherto whatever, it's okay, but this is not even transformation I'm talking about. You will control your own diseases. You will know how to cure them. You know how to your willpower you use. That'll be third step I'll take up in the afternoon, gradually, that how will works. But to just dwell upon the second step, it's not otherworldly, nor is rejecting anything in the world, nor we are being irresponsible, nor escapists. As a matter of fact, on the gross mundane level, the more we are trying to do our duties and fulfill them, some we do, of course, but many remain undone, unfulfilled, unsatisfied. Disease-ridden, mental disturbance-ridden, nervous breakdowns, mental hospitals are full, jails are full, quarrels are in many homes, rampant. This push and pull is just constant phenomena of society. Deliberate misunderstandings in order to create shields. It's all moth-ridden thing. You understand? Therefore, there's so much disease. There's so much disturbance and tension in the atmosphere. In spite of all whatever we have, it's only because we're not trying to evolve. We're trying to achieve more. We're trying to have more. We're not trying to evolve. We're not making the promotion of our consciousness. If we do that, all this, what is unsatisfying here on this first step, will be cured. If you give up life proportionate value and get to contemplation, you want your girlfriend, have her. Who's telling you not? You want a girlfriend, that's fine. Okay, have it. Is that all? If that gives you total satisfaction, naturally, I would preach all over the world, have girlfriends and boyfriends, end the life that way. We want it, have it, that's it. Is that end and be of all every life? Nobody's depriving you from having what you want to have, and if you can have it. But don't make it an end of your life. In spite of having, as if we don't have.
Since we are putting all contemplation part of it also on the gross level. The second step, therefore, of contemplation should not be equalized with as if going as a hermit sitting somewhere. That's quite a different area or different pattern of life. This contemplative life could be anywhere you are, in hospital, ashram, or home, or wherever. That's a clearing our consciousness slowly. Contemplation itself is not a total clear consciousness, but it's getting into that. We're becoming more aware. We're becoming higher beings. We are trying to fulfill the purpose of life. We begin to see that perfection is a possibility. It may sound otherworldly, but it's of this world. Your astral plane, your mind, this vibratory thing,

From our will, you're weak, therefore you desire. Therefore you weep for the things you want to have, as if you're helpless, as if you never had this heritage from your godfather or mother in heaven. Given unto us all the potentialities, we still can do many things we want to. Had our will been intact, we might not desire so many things, but we would some which will be worthwhile and planning and very fulfilling, sure. It's not to discard will any scriptures I taught, no. Never the preaching has been by any guru or sage to surrender your will. They say surrender your desires and surrender your ego, which desires. Will is not from the ego, will is from the soul. The soul force is the will force. Ego tapes are desires, the games, and so on. We know all these things, we talked about this many times. And the more you desire this corrupted form of will, the more the ego plays the games, the more weaker you become, the more tricks you play, the more cleverness comes in, and more helpless you become, the more weepy, wailing you become, more as a, what you call, I would use the word, mentally downtrodden. That weak person, man, is what I'm trying to tell you, how to evolve that. Potential is within us. And if you get ever power unfoldment of contemplative faculty, don't please misuse. You'll again degrade otherwise, the way we did somewhere. So don't surrender the will. Don't renounce the will. I assure you, that's not needed. But should be the will from your being, from the core of your being, the soul. That's part of God's will. What we call supreme will versus soul will from your individual soul, the jiva, Sanskrit term again. In that you don't have to desire because the things you need to do, accomplish, whatever, they would certainly happen that way. So this higher being when you evolve as a contemplative person, not only as an intellectual thinker, the contemplate, to know the mysteries, to know the secrets, how this works, how this nature works, how this disease came, why, how to cure it. This agony came, anger came, whatever thing in mind happened, okay, how to solve it. You will know it clearly. You won't feel helpless. How can I do it? I'm trying to. It doesn't happen. This helplessness you're then getting rid of. It doesn't have to think so much. Is an evolution. A faculty automatically opens like a corollary. Once you have put the life in its proper perspective and don't waste time and energy, avoid superfluities and give time and care and share what is needed in the life pattern, beyond that, no. With this energy and soul, energy and time, you get into contemplation. To us, sometimes they look crazy. To them, we are wasting our time and energy for nothing. I have humorously said that example is a nice one, so sometimes I repeat. It may be you and I go along the villages somewhere, see the cow dung thumped on the earthen wall in the village, and we never even think about what is happening. It's just lying there, the cow dung. And great scientists might ask how the cow reached on the wall to lay the cow dung there. He begins to explore. We may laugh at him because, you know, the simple thing, he doesn't know that somebody picked up the cow dung and just thumped it on the wall. It's easy for you to say, but he's exploring the mystery how this could even happen. How could this happen? Cow has to lay cow dung on the ground. Somebody has come and take with a hand. How could he wish that desire? How his hand would work? He must have some power in him that he picked up the cow dung. And then how the idea came to him that he went on that wall and thumped it for what? To make it a fuel. You know, all this process, he knows the secrets. We take it for granted. To us, he's crazy. To him, we don't know anything. A sage is going, trying to empty the whole ocean with one bowl. And even that, when he's emptying, the same water is sliding back into the ocean. To us, he's crazy and stupid. That he he can't even empty the whole ocean anyway with the bowl. Second, if he even would, the water is going back in the ocean.
So the normal person asked himself, what are you doing? This is stupid. Same water is going back in the ocean. How can you empty the whole ocean? He said, well, if you want help, bring another bowl and sit with me and do the same and I'll go home. Come and sit with me, do the same thing, as I go home. Meaning he doesn't know what the sage is doing. He's trying to empty his mind along with symbolically this, his ego. He's just not trying to empty the ocean, there's no need to do that. He's just trying his patience. He's trying to work out with his ego to get it, let it go. He knows he's not going to empty the whole ocean, nor he wants it. He's just testing his own patience. That in these useless things he could achieve anything useful. And the whole secret of creation is in the silence. When you do nothing, you are really, really active. These Zen truths are not known to everybody. That what you are seeing is not true, Vedanta says. You are trying to achieve what is not true. What is true, you are not seeing. It's quite different. It's in all contemplative world, these truths and mysteries open up, which you never saw before. Before that, you either laughed at those or avoided or just described it off. You're trying to see what you wanted to see, that's it. That wasn't the whole world anyway. This deeper knowledge, this deeper contemplative faculty, when it opens, you see quite differently. Patience is astral project, I mean, asset. Patience is astral kind of substance. So if he's trying to cultivate his patience by emptying the whole ocean foolishly with a bowl only, he's developing his contemplative world. He's being more patient now. People weep if they lose gold. Some say, well, on the contrary, I'm relieved. Because now their consciousness gets released. But if you hold on to it, you're feeling pangs and distress about it. Then you lose. Others think that I'm more freer now. That's the way sage thinks. For them it's not only welcome, it's well gone too. Both of us. We only welcome when it goes, we are sad and weeping. A sage says well gone and relieved. When it comes also is welcome. Probably one day we'll write well exit somewhere. With the contemplative faculty you see differently, whole things. This from Vedanta or from Zen, all those whatever, some many times on the surface so-called paradoxical statements. If you see from this angle you'll understand what they are saying. Otherwise, on the gross level, it's enigmatic. We begin to think about that ignorantly, about those statements, and we don't get the answers. Since that faculty of contemplation, if it is not developed, otherwise you'll see it clearly. Some sees all void, blue sky, endless, no limit, where it ends, we don't know the space. And the contemplative person pierces deeply into it. He sees something else than you and me see. He sees something is there. He says nothing void, just way infinite space. Contemplative person doesn't see that. He's seeing some substance there. There are, of course, further and deeper things where they see light, they see this. They don't think this is just hollow, meaningless, as if why this is so. But also they get the answers. That this earth is just a simple speck in this whole map of the universe of billions and billions and billions of planets and worlds. Just one speck. To them it's not a big deal. And within that one speck, we again, ourselves. In this particular atom, this particular focus, the atom, our own nucleus. Again, the whole light is there. The contemplation keeps you in deeper levels of understanding.

re-motivate our life. That we'll touch later on. So to use the will is not devilish, nor wrong, nor unwanted on the spiritual path. Therefore we suggest, give up desires and wishes of your ego trip, so that you gather up your time and energy again, save more as you save from the life pattern, to go higher. That how then you will see that even the pattern or a whole cosmos of the life in the world is so designed that your and my wishes and desires have no meaning. We shouldn't do. We have no need to. Not only be desireless so that you know go to heaven, that's different. That by that time you are saving time and energy as we are saving by putting the life in a particular perspective. We also, from a contemplative world, we save energy further at time in order to again focus something higher. Some call it ascetic. Now that's their problem. It's just evolution. Where the problems you feel now won't touch you. You won't starve, you won't be hungry, you won't be helpless or downtrodden. Nobody can exploit anyone else. You'll come up from those kind of levels where you're immune to problems. Therapies apart. Therapies of medical or any other therapies apart, with due respect to them. But this all wisdom and power is within you. You could do it yourself if you wanted to do it yourself, like that. And transmitting, that's the main part of it. That is, it's not selfish. If you achieved it, you radiate and share with others. You can vibratory, you can transmit those things into others. Of course, if they receive and retain it, so much the best. If they don't, it'll be rejected. But you easily can transmit and share. Let's say a family, for example, if a mother or father both had this kind of evolution in them, they could transmit to children directly. Actually, quite a number of mythological stories are in those Indian scriptures of the old Mughal tradition, where actually they did this, transmitted this way. So when the children were growing up, they became other sages. Those who read the Mahabharata, for example, Arjun did when mother was, his wife meaning, was pregnant. And that child within the womb was learning what Arjun was teaching his wife. But somehow, the trouble is, halfway he went through, the child was born, so he didn't learn the whole knowledge. So when he grew to a teenage boy, he went to the war, and the training he got in the womb, he applied very successfully, fighting with the full-fledged adult seven warriors. He went into them. But since he was born at the wrong time, I mean, kind of came out early, so the other half he couldn't finish. So therefore he was killed again, because that remained ignorant him. But this is, of course, the epic one. But there are other many examples in those stories where transmission took place from their mother, father. They could do that without making them sit down and teach like you. We say, you should not do this, honey. You should do this, my darling. And this is wrong, that is right. Okay, don't do this and so on. Without going into those, they'll transmit. So it will be applied everywhere. The higher evolution. It's not, it's still, I would call it New Age consciousness or the Golden Age. You become a higher person, higher couple. Or if you are individual, then higher yogi. Yes. Even your then coupling life will be more satisfying. Actually so. It's not exactly soulmate, that's different, but it's on a higher level you're communicating with each other. As a matter of fact, not to project things, but such persons, having evolved that way, will be walking somewhere. Some people, not all, will watch, these are different people. Blindly we might say they are walk-ins and so on, but actually it's not so. It's just they are evolved from their potentialities. So to others may look walking, these are quite different persons. You must be something different about this man. You begin to feel, not everybody feel because all are not so sensitive. Normal

0: we'll call them yogis and whatever, if you had address. From that contemplative world, the region you evolved, you'll see the glimpses of your will. Then this will goes to the fourth thing for its own transformation. With that will, then you transform. Don't call it renunciation, contemplation in the sense of asceticism. That's outer form only. But it's the inner potential of unfolding. Nobody has to teach you be good, do good, be free of greed or attachment, don't desire, be nice, you know, kind, and don't trouble anyone, and you know, don't be selfish. That morality is on the first level, actually. When you're dealing with the life pattern, this morality is coming. In contemplation, you don't be moralist. But you know why this should happen this way, that's all. So the morality is therefore do good, be good, and five do's, don'ts. They exist on the first plane of the life. The commandments come in. But the contemplative yogi, he knows why and wherefore of it. Why this should not be done, it should be done. He knows the science of it. Then he achieves the will back. He recovers that, regains his paradise lost. That's the supreme will. That you use again back to transformation. As if the will is the door, peep door, camera, peephole, through which you go to the other thing. That will be a totally new universe, totally new life, total new being. That's no evolution. You transform yourself to the being which hitherto was potential in you, but it was hidden. That all these levels of growth on the human plane are vididisha, step by step. You could jump to the transformation being a totally new person. I've given introduction yesterday, last night, and I did say that I'll try to not get into very intense feeling of transformation because many are not ready. But we'll see the glimpses, we'll see possibility of it, yes. Now, to some it may appear, what about the problems and questions on this earth in life as we have now? My only humble answer is that you won't have these questions. Once you evolve to contemplate the world alone, you won't have these problems, you won't feel them as problems, you won't try to solve them, they won't be there, they're existing as you see them now. You see the proper perspective, right, truthful thing, you won't have these problems. Now your problems because you avoid the truth. So it's a process which is not avoiding anything, but it's just changing the whole perspective. So many things lose their meaning and potential, give you higher satisfaction. So, for the time being, this class, up to this level, I'll say be contemplative. Having limited your life to where it belongs, without neglecting, without being careless about anything. Keep it there. See if your problems don't solve this way. You see, without even tackling any details, try to get the enjoyment of your higher contemplation. It's worth having it. A poet, he sees so satisfaction in his poetry, you know, writing it. He sees his own. Artist on the canvas enjoys it. But if you are only the mundane values and palate and food and shelter and clothing and certain sensual enjoyments, only that is life, you won't get the satisfaction. That creates quarrels and tensions. Because the interests are so different. We'll come to when, within this retreat, when again we'll come back to transformation, with the introduction last night, you'll see the beauty of all this evolution. We have to go now in details, these what you call improvisations in between, and but when we'll come back to transformation, you'll see it. And I would be happy if ever you have practical questions. Yes?
1: In becoming contemplative in one's life, the meditation, am I correct in understanding that it is through everything you do?
0: Sure, eventually.
1: Just confine it to certain particular times.
0: Well, that's a starting point. To do meditation at certain, let's say, prescribed times. Eventually, we have to extend it to everything. It's a practice only to start with. The whole life then has to become meditative. As a yogi would say, whole life has to become a yoga. You know, that same thing. So, at prescribed times, we have to meditate to make the mind habituated to cultivate. Then you extend it throughout action, waking conditions, eating, walking, whatever. That you never lose the inner meditative pose. The example was given by one sage, like a certain, let's say, bird, swan, a bird, when the mother bird is hatching upon the eggs, seemingly inside her gaze. Outside, the bird is looking out, no doubt, eyes open. But inside that mother bird or whatever, the gaze is inward on giving warmth to the eggs inside. That becomes constant meditation like that. That eyes are open out, we walk out, we eat, and so on. But inside, that meditative pose never breaks. That's the ultimate climax of it. Generally, also phrase is used, sage-like. Look at the world sage-like, which means he's looking out, his senses are working, but inside he's glued to his contemplative or the meditative pose, never swerving from that focus. Okay.

0: perspire, I mean, feel hot. He has given you ventilation. You just come out of it and feel fresh. Okay. When you fight with something, what comes out of it?
1: Well, it just seems to make it worse. But when I stop fighting, and when I give up, mm-hmm. when I don't care, mm-hmm. then it switches.
0: Yeah, that's right. But there could be a method other than give up or don't care. There could be some other solution. Let's say, don't fight, don't give up, don't care. I mean, not, don't care. Let's see if there's any other solution. Let's see. Why? If you fight, you're fighting. And fighting is no peace. Hmm? If you give up, it's unattended, so you're not tackling it, what's there? There's troubles. If you don't care, the same thing. It cares for you. So therefore, you're not disjoined from it. If you could disjoin yourself, it's another matter, but that's not, you cannot disjoin yourself from yourself. No? If you disjoin yourself here, let's say, keep it here somewhere else, what remains then of you?
1: I don't know.
0: Yeah, exactly, there's something again. There's another self, two self, three self. I remember on school days a story, small allegory, which is not quite apt to this phenomenon, but it has indirect application. Let me put this, if I could do it. It's not properly applicable. It used to be a kind of small drama. There was a thief or a murderer or whatever, and this was a big story. This was a drama, actually. And he encountered in such a way, he was in such a situation that he had to kill 7 people. Now that he did, though successfully, but in the morning he had a problem, in the night, midnight, how he would dispose them of, you know. And he didn't want to be caught somehow. These are long details, how, you know, suspense stories go, you know. I wouldn't be able to tell that. He knew a certain dull, stupid servant in somewhere, porter, like coolie or, you know, who dispose of things, kind of garbage or they take out. That type was stupid. Now he wanted to dispose of 7, you know, it wasn't 1. He put that in a sack or whatever, tied up, and brought that man, who was real dull. And he told him, this is the garbage you have to take and throw it somewhere. He didn't tell him there are 7. And that was a simpleton, you know, kind of Jad Bharat, that is inert stone type man. And he took that on his back, and wherever he had to leave that, he left and came back and asked for money, you know, charges. The other person, he said, what for the money? Well, I took your luggage and garbage or whatever, I threw it away. He said, you didn't take it. He said, I did take it. You know, he's lying here. He had put the second one there. And then that dull person, you know, he thought, yeah, he forgot he took it even, I mean. You know, and he just bleed him, so he thought that the man is right, so he said, okay, fine. He took the second load again, same the sack and so on. Again, he came back, asked for money, and the proprietor, who was actually a thief, he was angry. And he said, what are you kidding? You never took it. He said, I did, I took twice. It seems you are leaving there, he's coming back, you know. And he showed the third person, he looked the same way, you know, sack and all that. And it carried on whole night like that, as the drama goes, up to the seventh one, you know. What I mean by this is not very apt, but in fact it's true. Let's say if you're fighting with yourself, and you're defeating it, keeping it here, somewhere else apart from you, you're coming back. That again gets up and comes in you. You know what I mean? Exactly it happens. So that's not the method. Let's say if you don't care, or what did you say? Give up. The same thing happens. What are you giving up? You give up fighting, no doubt. But you're remaining yourself as you are. Therefore the solution doesn't come. Because you are remaining then the same you are. Let's say there's any other solution. Don't give up. Don't care. And don't fight. You said semi-truth 50% about when you said just sit down, you know. Even that may not be, because that brings up, you said, anyway, many things. You know? It's not a solution, you said, sitting down. You know?
1: It was hard for me to sit between your lectures.
0: Mm-hmm.
1: I had give up fighting it and just sit and be quiet.
0: Now, be quiet, you didn't say.
1: And that was all right.
0: Yeah.
1: I resist that a lot.
0: Well, now if you say sit down and be quiet, not any problem, whether between my lectures or otherwise, anything in your life too. Yeah, sit down but be quiet. Now that's the right word, you know, that's the right word. Be quiet, patiently. Be quiet meaning not speaking only. That's only verbal quiet if you don't talk. You're sitting quietly. You're not running, you're not distracted, you're sitting quietly, verbally, true. But mind inside, you know, is not quiet. Therefore, another word again, which we have talked about since last quite a number of weeks now. If you know how to relax, things will happen accordingly. Verbal quiet, then mental quiet. Mental quiet is equal to relaxation. If you knew how to relax, not give up. Now that's a different thing. Give up is a self-defeatism, which doesn't necessarily solve. You have to solve it at the same time if you give up. You need a solution. That's a relaxation. That means a kind of let-go type thing, but not give up in the sense as if you couldn't do it. Therefore you give up. But also relax, you know what I mean? So that inner agitation doesn't exist. The inner tension, the inner impatience, inner pull, you know? You know what I mean? As if all the energy pulls, or arrows are pointing this way out with arrow mark this way. And you're trying to hold on to here. In any matter, whether this or any matter at all, if you sit quietly and could relax, it's the best. Things will happen at the right time. Why? Because if impatiently you wait, with the pulse arrow marking in one direction all of your energy, then even if the things were given to you what you want, it might be too much for you. It might be boring. It might be over-digestion, you know, it may be beyond your assimilation. You have to assimilate also. Therefore, in between gap is necessary, so that you assimilate, you know. That's very necessary. Shrivan Manan Nididasana. Hear it, contemplate upon it, and meditate upon it. Hear it, contemplate upon it, meditate upon it. That's the solution. That the gap, that space in between is very necessary. Between two objects, between two events, between two persons, between two places, between two things, between two time moments, space is very necessary. Not only to breathe, but also to assimilate. Between two meals, you have to have space, so that you digest this thing and take care of it. It's very necessary. For that you need relaxation. Don't neglect it, don't give it up, you know what I mean?
1: Yeah.
0: Assimilate it.
1: Just like get impatient for, but have to relearn it and relearn it.
0: Yeah.
1: I think I can apply it to the next thing.
0: Yeah.
1: The next thing appears to be different.
0: Yes. So now this is a search, okay? In search, you hear many different things. You try to solve your mind. You ask questions. Now, as we are doing, for example, so that you could slowly come up to a level where you have solutions and you relax. In the meantime, there is, of course, seeking, search, questions, no? Naturally. And that's what you are in the process now. Till you get solutions now, slowly. It will take some time. Impatience comes, no doubt. You are hungry now, you know. You want to gulp in now, everything. But then, even if you are hungry, you are starving for days or births and centuries. While you get to eat, you have still to be patient to eat it. Even then you have to eat it very nicely. It's not because you're starving for life, you know, or births, or decades. That doesn't mean now if you get, you gulp in a very rash manner, in such a way, impatient manner, that causes again indigestion. In that time you have to be patient to eat it. Now that requires heroic attitude, no doubt. But this is where you are coming to slowly.

0: There's another point again in that. Those sessions you might have not heard, probably, that ultimately the problems in the thinking, the questions, are not necessarily solved by so many answers. Ultimately, the real solution to all your questions ultimately will be somewhere in relaxation, not in its verbal answer to every question. Though those may convince you. Answers may convince you. Even then, those may not prove to be solution in the sense that you have applied them. Okay, when you apply them, you'll see the best solution is relaxation. But that's a little far, probably, at this moment. But otherwise, it is true that answers come to you from your within, ultimately. But not in the thinking process, but in relaxed attitude. In the thinking process, when you're finding answers, some are true, some are not, but still your questions never end. Thinking process itself is a question mark. It's a problem, mark of exclamation. Will thinking solve the problem of thinking? You see? Now, in the beginning, of course, we have to go through that process, I understand. It's a natural process, but ultimately the solutions is not the thinking for thinking. It's not the answers which are solutions to questions. Few, yes, at times they convince us. But ultimately, now let's take a very fine point in it. Let's say you have a question, or questions, and I'm replying to you. At a certain point, every time, you see, that's it. You feel, that's it. That's an answer, no? You feel this is right, and you feel what? Relaxed.
1: Yeah, it's sort of like, all of a sudden I knew that. It comes out of your mouth and it feels like I knew that.
0: Right. Exactly. And that time what do you feel? Relaxed. Though again, other questions may crop up though.
1: Yeah. Awesome.
0: But at that time when you feel that's it, that clicks with you,
1: yeah,
0: means you are now relaxed at that moment. If my answer or any answer, which is your answer inside you, would not be that pleasing to you, you would not relax. In other words, you miss this relaxation again and ask another question though. You do not stay on that relaxation only. Ultimate answer, let's say there are 10 or 100 questions, 100 points of relaxation after each answer. But they repeat alternatively. But if you could prolong that point of relaxation hundreds instead of hundreds with a gap inside in a prolonged manner, you'll have no question. Or, when your all questions are solved, that will be the stage you will be in, constant relaxation. Whether you speak, sleep, eat, walk, meditate, whatever, inner constant flow of relaxation. And you will say, I have no questions. To have questions is not wrong, but I'm comparing both. How necessarily the answers are not the answers to the questions. They are simply to make your mind relax. If any answer which may convince your thinking brain and does not relax you, is no answer. You'll again feel hungry about it, same thing. Ultimate aim is not verbal assertion or answer of the verbal question, but the both, questions and answers, both relax. Now there may be ego trick behind sometimes in some people is this way. They have heard Swamiji saying this. They remember haphazardly out of context. Then they say, they have questions though, 10, probably 20. But Swamiji said you don't need answers. They have questions though. They'll maintain the questions. Ego won't allow them to seek answer for that. To pose, I'll relax. Now, if they could successfully relax, it's fine. Ego leaves the tricks anyway. But neither relaxing nor finding an answer, that's worse. It's better than to ask. You know what I mean? Two, you come to the point of relaxation. This relaxation where questions are the waves, answers are the waves too. They are correlated. What I'm trying to convey you is not so much of words, though they are of course words, but how to see John would get satisfaction and relax, you know what I mean? My inner wish is that, though I'm putting it in words for you, because that's the conveyance or the vehicle we have, you know, at this moment. Otherwise, I would transmit you the vibrations, let's say relaxation, if there are any vibrations, and you're receiving adequately, that would be the higher communication. But till you come to that, I have to use words. As if words are the solution to your words, you know. But words cannot be solution to words. Both words, question words and answer words, have to subside and relax. You see the point? Fighting will not give you. Why I say fighting does not solve the problem of fighting. It has to be peace. You know? Peace solves fighting. Love solves hatred. Selflessness solves selfishness. Not acquirement of selfishness. That's not the solution of selfishness. We're trying to acquire solutions to selfishness by getting those things. All the time we're miserable and pauper. Because selfishness, getting things according to selfishness, not the solution. Because then selfishness always yawns with a big jaw, open jaw, you know. Always. Remains open, go on putting things it wishes, goes on going in. It never closes. It's an open jar ticket. 50% off. Dirt is not cleaned by dirt, okay? Your peace is not achieved by impatience. You see? Patience gives you peace, okay? And so many other things, positive things. There's a solution like this. Ultimately, words, questions, answers, are these a vehicle, that sort of communication. Till your mind resides quietly. And you'll see the very situation, whichever situation, will look to you very easy to tackle. If you had this mirror of peace on your face, the situation will look to you easy. You'll see it carefully, you won't give it up, you'll be attending to it, you know, not fighting it. And Baba, meaning, dear, okay, honey, okay, okay, fine. And you don't get agitated. The situation you see properly, clearly. But whenever there's impatience and such other things, your situation you're tackling gets blurred, is confused, produces as a major problem, which it may not be. It may be simply shoes, lines of shoes are disarrayed. They're haphazard line. All of a sudden, if your mind is agitated, disturbed, you'll see this is very nonsense. Another way of doing things is putting into lines simply. But this you cannot do with thinking process. You have to relax. And that relaxed, that mirror of relaxation, as if shines on you in such a way that having no answers, you have all answers. Do not suppress the questions though. Some egoistically suppress questions, why should I ask? Because I have to pose I'm relaxed. Yeah, there are some souls who do that. Post their great, because they 6 years been meditating. How can they show they are not better? So they have no questions. That's the first symptom of proving their greatness. You see, tricks of mind, you have to avoid. It's a genuine relaxation we need. When question does arise, you have to ask it. Slowly, as the days go by, you'll see relaxing. You may not remember all the answers even. Out of 500 answers, you might remember 2 or 3 only, actually speaking. How many encyclopedias we remember? And there's no need to remember. One, two, three things you remember helps you in life. Finished. That's enough. There are not too many things to learn. The basic secular and academic appetite is more information, no? More information, more details. And that's not a solution. That's academic and secular. The ultimate answer is only one, maybe two, maybe three, not more. It's only one, actually, answer is one. The only question, you know what is there? To all your questions, to all your problems, to all your situation, life as a whole, there's only one legitimate question, there's only one answer to it. All other questions, hundreds and millions, are subsidiary, detailed jargon. It's just bisection and dissection of one question. It's just crystallization or what you call analysis of one question. There's only one legitimate question and one answer to it. What's the only legitimate question? Okay, ask yourself again. All your questions, all your problems, and all your situations are pertaining or related to whom? You? Okay. There's only one question. Who are you? Who am I? That will give you all the answers. See the point? And there's only one answer to that. To put in words, there could be many words again, but to put in one answer, who am I? All others, your questions, whatever questions are, which produce impatience, agitation, tension, happiness, or whatever, appeasement. In the meantime, you get things, the open jar, they don't solve it, because you're not known who you are. To know that will be a solution. To know who you are will be the answer to all your questions and all your solutions. Perfectly scientific. Just not philosophy. On the contrary, apart from this, if you think many things, that becomes philosophy. If you know yourself who you are, you get the answers. And you cannot know yourself unless you relax. Knowing yourself is not a thinking process. Philosophy is a thinking process. Knowing yourself is not a philosophy. It's perfect solution, formula, aphorism. What's that? Me and my Father in heaven are one. I am Brahma, thou art that. Know thyself, find out what it is. If you are tackling that question, you will have no other questions in life. If you are avoiding it, there will be questions and questions. Nothing wrong with questions, but there are not so many actually. If you don't know yourself who you are, therefore you want to know other things. In the meantime, because you want to get busy. You have to keep something doing. You can't just sit, you know, in between two sessions. You have to do something. But you apply yourself back to yourself. Who am I? Age old, this is the last question. Is only question valid and only answer to find it out. I may tell you in words who you are, but that is not what I generally do. Meaning words can be very different than what I mean inside. You are not John. John is the name of your body. When you go to sleep, you don't remember John, do you?
1: No.
0: You don't remember even where you're lying down. You don't remember your home address. You don't know which bed, which room you're lying down. You even don't know you're sleeping. Let's say you're dreaming. There you're not John, okay? Somewhere you are still living, you're seeing the dreams. Are you sleeping deeply? John was the name of the body. Body's address was such and such home physical area. If you're not conscious of the body, you're not conscious of the locality where the body is lying down. Name and form just lose their meaning at that time. But it's still existing in some form, no? Here's a dream stage. Are you those dreams?
1: I'm not sure, but it's not. that that's not me when I'm
0: dreams, you know?
1: Yeah.
0: Yeah, sure. You're not sure at that end even. Let's in fact find out who you are. Something you is existing through dreams. You are seeing the dreams. Somewhere you are something, no entity. Who's seeing the dreams again then?
1: Who is seeing my dreams?
0: Your dreams, yes. Who is seeing?
1: Me, I think.
0: Exactly. Okay. You are there, that sister. You are not dreams though. You are seeing the dreams.
1: I know that sometimes they're confusing, but I know that there's an order, but they mean something because...
0: Mean something to whom?
1: To me, it seems exactly. Like the next day it happens that way, or next week.
0: Fine.
1: Or...
0: So you are dreaming, okay? You are dreaming, whatever. You are not dreams, though. Because when you come out of sleep, what do you generally say? I dreamt. You say that. You didn't say, I was a dream.
1: No.
0: Okay? Yeah. It's clear. Unless you want to debate. Okay. Now you, now, why you're resisting now, I understand. Because coming to you now, you see. Okay. Let's say, you are not conscious of your body, your name John, your address, your nationality, your religion. Everything's forgotten dreams. No? Forget you're a Jew or a Hindu or a Muslim or a Christian. Forget you're American or Indian or whatever, Mexican. You forget whether John or Jack and Jill went up a hill, tumbled down. Everything is gone, okay? At that stage, you are seeing dreams. You are seeing dreams. You are there. So therefore, you are not dream. You are not John. It's still because you are existing without the body consciousness, without the dream consciousness. You are existing as you. So you are something different from these, separate from these. Because you are still existing, apart from your dreams, apart from your body. You see, at that stage, let's say you go beyond dreams, you go into deep sleep, dreamless state. At that time, you don't know where you are, who you are. You come back in the morning, meaning awake, and you say, honey, I dreamt, I slept very nicely last night, very deep. I didn't know where I was. Oh, you must have seen some dreams. No, even dreams were not there. It's so refreshing, so deep sleep, as we call it, dreamless sleep. I feel more invigorated and so on and so forth. You are describing something about you, that you were somewhere, but you don't know who are you that time. This is called the third stage of dreamless deep sleep state, that you were unconscious. Although you said you slept very well. You slept, you didn't say you were enlightened. You see the point, here's a click point now. You said I slept very well, you never said I awakened very well. Here lies a whole secret, that you slept, you dreamt. Now, if ever you can get a clue that you would awake, where you would know who you are. You cannot know who you are in the sleep, can you? Sleep here is synonymous or symbolic of unconsciousness. A person is fainted, unconscious. Sleeping person to others is unconscious person, no? So you were unconscious, but still you had no dreams, but you didn't know where you were, what you were. This is what I'm saying. While you are unconscious, ignorant, we say, I don't know who am I. Therefore we say, you're sleeping now. You don't have to agree with me, but that's true. You can go and think about it, contemplate. Now if I say, John, who you are, and you say, I don't know, Swamiji, I would say, because you're sleeping, you don't know. Because you're unconscious. Oh, but you're waking. Yeah, you're waking in the John body, you see?
1: Yeah.
0: But there's some other truth, a reality, a true identity that you'll find out. That will give you everything, all the answers. This is going stage by stage, deeper and deeper and deeper and deeper, till you come to the core of your being, your real identity, who you are. Maybe that identity may be the same for everyone, but it's too early to say that. Let's say you, as John, when you find out your true identity, if at all the core of your true existence, the total being, your waking condition, physical body, John, address, your dreams and sleep and whatever, deep sleep, there's one, another you there, which has no name of John, which has no address, which has no physical body, which has no location, That true identity, if you find, go deep and deep within you, give you all the answers. On the way, there will be questions again. But go on going deep and deep and deep. See what is your true identity, who you are. It may be the same answer for all of us, which I have no doubt about, but let's say you are a seeker now. You have a search. I don't want to impose answers on you. I won't tell you, John, who you are. If I tell you Christ, you may go and declare the second advent of Christ. So that will become another blasphemy. But there will be an answer to that. That's the last question, who you are. Your innermost core, your true core, the spirit as we call it, okay? Or whatever. That finding out, which is beyond your deep sleep. So we talked about three stages. Your physical body, which has a name John and address of whom. Your dreams, whatever they are, coming true or not true. They apply sometimes, they don't. The dream stage is called subtle or astral vibrations. That's a vibratory body, okay? In dreams, you're not conscious of the physical body, but you live as a vibratory phenomenon. Dreams are vibration, okay? Then you come to third stage, deep sleep. You feel unconscious. What you say, deep sleep, no dreams, very soothing, comfortable sleep. That's no doubt soothing and comfortable, me alone. Soothing, comfortable at that point, where there are no dreams. But still you are unconscious, you don't know who you are at that time. And you do say, I don't know where I was, or who I am. These are three stages. Beyond that, when you awake, to know who you are, you'll be quite awake in this stage, you'll be quite enlightening this stage. You'll know what you are, who you are. That will be the answer to all the questions. Before that, if there are any questions you may ask, I'm not trying to suppress those, but ultimate solution is not the answers I give you, 1 to A, B to B, C to C. The real answer would be to find out your true identity. And from that kind of awakening, when you come out refreshed, honey, I have no questions, I have no problems. And if honey brings problems to you in the morning, it's okay, you hear it, it's okay, it'll be alright, honey, take a cup of coffee. And she'll be surprised what has happened to my husband. He slept with all the problems and got up with no problems. You didn't go anywhere in the night to solve your problems. Or day, whatever. Only thing is, how to, only rather need is, I'll come to your question again. How to awake from this sleep? That unconscious deep sleep. How to awake from that? To the something we call true identity. That you're not Jim. That's just a tag on your apple basket. You know? Some are apple baskets, some are orange baskets, some are kind of grapefruits, and some are banana baskets. We put a tag on this. If Jim or John is your true identity, then you should be all solved and peaceful and blissful all the time, at all places. You see the point? Still we hang on to it. Why? Attachment and habit. An attachment habit thickens the unconsciousness. Somehow you begin to like the cage where you are put in as a bird. You do not come out even if the door is open, many times. There's insecurity, there's fear. And that's what we call, as we call, fictitious. It won't solve the problem. Therefore, John and John's body is not an answer. That's not your true identity. Dreams? You see dreams every night mostly. Mostly. Some nights not, okay. The movie's on. 70 millimeters, you know. A kind of round movie. Not even semicircular. It's just everywhere in sleep a dream you see, there are dreams, movies going on. You forget, you remember them, they're okay, they're not okay, they're true, they're not true. Whatever the situation or the quality of the movie, it's just going on. If that is your true identity, after having seen such heavenly movies or hellish, you should, when you awake from the sleep, you should have no problems, you should be in blessed joy, peace all the time, having seen such a, because that's your true identity. But that's not the case. If that's not your true identity, go in deep sleep, where there are no dreams, comfortably sleep, deep like dead stone. You come out, you're joyful in the morning. Honey, make double omelette today. And French fries. And, you know, and ketchup. Not ketchup, ketchup actually. Whatever. You are in happy mood because you slept deeply. No dreams. Comfortable, soothing, healthy, invigorating, fine, to that extent. Call it true identity. If it is so, after that, that happiness, joy, your double omelette, water, should carry on from day to day, every time, every place. But you have seen in the evening, phases change. Tomorrow phases change. Afternoon phases change. Just mood is shattered like a piece of glass. Your deep sleep and its comforts and satellites are just overboard. Honey, you're disturbing me very much. Last night I slept so nicely. I thought I'm kind of enlightened, realized soul. And you disturb me. And honey is wondering that this game is going on since 20 years last. There was no solution. It's not a new discovery anyway. That means your deep sleep, dreamless sleep, soothing, comfortable, is also not your true identity. It's something, but not your true identity. If it were, you'll be enjoying bliss and peace and solutions all the time. There's something beyond it. Call it fourth stage, true identity. Where you know who you are, where you're awakened, where you're aware, where you're conscious, where you feel fresh again. Where you feel new, where you feel you know who you are. You may put it in words or not as a material. Language, of course, you know, falls back, wrong back. Up to the dream stage, there's language. Beyond that, there's no language. In physical level, there's language. In the astral world, there's language of some sort. Some sort, not the same as this. In deep sleep, there's no language. Quiet. You say, I sit and be quiet. That's a deep sleep stage. But you're not satisfied with that. You said also that. Even if you sit and be quiet, you're not satisfied. You wait for the next session, a next point, a next some occurrence. You see? You're not relaxing there and merging into something. This is the very point that true identity is missed all the time. That we are in one of these three stages, mostly in the first and the second. Third, rarely. A comfortable, soothing, deep sleep, non-disturbed sleep is also a rare phenomenon. But it's there. But even that's not true identity. But when you awake, when you see, when you know who you are, beyond your name, form, address, location, color, nationality, religion, and so on, beyond all these impositions, beyond all these labels, this is a virgin land where there's no pavement yet. There's no even footpaths there. There's no those tracks, hiking tracks even. The virgin land where you're now growing. That freshness, newness of the land. Where others have not traded yet. Or if they have traded, they have left no mark. That's called the way of the sky. Akashavat, as per the Vedas. Akashavat. That those who are gone, those skyways, have never left any track. And there's always virgin. There's no hiking trail even. There you feel all of a sudden so quiet here, so nice, fresh here. Nature is so nice. You feel that, don't you? Go on hiking trails, quite many miles, where the backpacks are not gone yet. And come to that, all of a sudden, in your ears, you'll feel many insect-type sounds and you feel quiet. So quiet, you're nice. You can remember God here, actually. Actually, what are you talking about? It's a piece of land, as any other land. What's the difference? It's untrodden, new, fresh something. You feel fresh, you feel new. You see, that gives you this stir up vibration in such a way that you feel satisfied. This is very nice. There you will know your true identity. God will speak to you there. Now the antagonists would say, God is everywhere, why do you go there? There because it's so virgin, quiet, pure, fresh and new. That's all. You see? Those vibrations help you. Oh, when I was there, Swami, meditation was so, I just sat down, eyes closed. I wasn't even putting efforts to meditate, it just came to me. Beyond that comfortable level when you go, where there are no trails. You know what I mean? Trail is a security, do you know? You know somebody has gone it, so this way is secure, somebody has gone it, you know, safe. But where there is no trail, how will I go? Some wolf might come, lion might come, snake might come, I don't know, I may lose my track. You get fear. You know?

0: sights, but actually it's all blindness. It's unconscious things. They are not in your control even. Somebody showing the dreams is not in your control. You don't change the dreams. You are just a victim there in your dreams. You are helpless. You just see what it comes. You are unconscious. So that's not seeing. Dreaming is not seeing. It's dreaming. In physical consciousness as we are now, we say many things we don't know. Even I don't know who am I even. How do you say you're awakened? You're not seeing it. Therefore you start thinking. When we don't see, we start thinking. When we don't sleep properly, you start dreaming. But beyond all this jargon, third point, deep sleep, comfortable level also. When you come to a very virgin spot, quiet, all of a sudden feel pure face in the spot. This is where the relaxation is necessary. So that your physical vibrations and dream vibrations are subsided. That you begin to settle. Not just sit, but settle. And when you begin to settle, all of a sudden solutions emerge out of you. Like bubbles, ideas begin to come out. At that point. You will wonder who is giving you the ideas inside. You will wonder, I never thought about these things. Where from these ideas are coming? It's your settled stage. It's your relaxed stage. It's your newness, freshness. When you go in that quiet, virgin, untrailed or untracked spot, ideas begin to come to you. Like bubbles of water come out from bottom of the water, up like that. They will just come up. And actually physically making the bubble-like sensations in your body. You'll see something is creeping through you, which we call kundalini, whatever the name you may, it's unimportant, but whatever that be phenomenon, but it's there. You'll feel that. The energy begins to come out in your body, even physical sensations. It begins to rise and you get just ideas. That idea will be the creative force, very magnetic force it is. And that fresh and newness. Those are not answers to your questions, because you will yourself say you never thought about those points. You even didn't ask those questions. You can experience this as I'm suggesting. The storehouse, the treasure house of the ideas is within everyone. Allow the conditions that will create the field, that virginity, that purity, that freshness, this newness, and let the idea crop up. It creates that field in you. Physically, symbolically, we say you go to that place where there's no trails, no tracks, as if no human beings, we talk about that. Only birds, trees, this, that, lake or whatever. And as if nobody has gone there. But that's just a condition you are creating. Just a field you are creating in order that your inner ideas crop up. And that idea will be awakening to you. All of a sudden, like a flash, it will come. It's not an answer. That's idea. Then you put the idea into words. First flash of idea is an energy, some vibration. Let me explain. You might say, how can we conceive ever the idea without words? I could agree with this if you say thought. How can I think without the language involved? There I agree. You can never think without a language involved. But idea is beyond it. I said yesterday, that idea is beyond thoughts. What it is? No doubt idea is energy. In your virgin, fresh newness, it crops up. As a wave of energy, in such a way that whatever other dross or impurities or blocks in your body-mind complex may be, that one wave, energy wave of idea straightens them out when it flashes out. You just straighten them, quicken them, clear them out. There's no language. Then you put that idea in words again. In thinking normally, you think in English, don't you?
1: Seems like I'm thinking.

0: Fine, that's better. That's better. Okay, you think in pictures, like dreams. Okay. But idea is not a picture. It's a pure wave of energy. When it crops up all around it, whatever dross, garbage, blocks, dark corners or accumulations, whatever it is, leakages, that one wave of idea begins to straighten them out. Somehow it happens in a practical way. So much so that the questions you had will just evaporate. That one wave of energy of idea clears without asking. And then when you put the idea in words, then it becomes a language, no doubt. Then it becomes a thought. But idea is pristine purity. Idea at its prime stage. It's not words. This idea. This, from this, the yogis created famous Raja Yoga. Now, I may not go into details of this because I'm not trying to give you the Indianization as such, but just can give an example. From this, the Patanjali, famous yogi sage, propounded a polytechnique, a science, a yoga called Raja Yoga. That these waves of energy in you, when crop up, he said the solution is not language, words and questions, but how to create that field which in its wake creates those flashes of light in you, and you get the answers anyway. And he evolved certain techniques, no doubt, what we call now Raja Yoga, so that allow your prana, your life force, as I was talking last night, evolve your life force in such a way which crops up upward like bubbles of water and ideas, that your prana, the life force, travels upward, and that is the solution. It's more transforming thing rather than understanding thing. Thinking is trying to understand. Becoming and transforming process is quite different. Though thinking maybe is first stage or step. I've never decried thinking. I've simply said it's a starting point. Ultimately, the becoming, the transforming process is not an understanding process. The understanding may be a step proceeding to it. But if you do remain, exist on the level of understanding and thinking alone, you're not becoming. In a way we say, as you think so you become, but that's on the worldly sense, in the mundane sense. But otherwise not. In the spiritual connotation, we don't say as you think so you become, we say, you go round and round. You see, it's perfectly true. You know, you can see the point now. This becoming, transforming process. That is when you create a certain field. Maybe by exercises, maybe by breathing, maybe by control of diet, maybe living a particular way of life, maybe reading, studying, maybe having a master, meditating, and so on and so forth, that you come sometimes in a certain level, in a certain field, as I would call it, chitra. All of a sudden flesh comes in. You might have heard some cases, not many, who might have told you 10 years back, 20 years back, when I was kid of 10 or 12 or 14 or 18 or whatever, you know, at one time I was sitting such and such place, something, such and such thing happened to me. Never again, Swamiji, I've seen that. Why? It was nice vision, it was nice this. Some cases you might have heard of sometime. Actually, what they are talking about is, at that time and moment in their life, the field was so nice, created in a way that their idea cropped up. And then it was again covered up due to, as I said, go round and round. You start thinking about it. And you start living in a life certain way that field is lost. I would call it a field. The particular dimension is lost. Ideas. It's beyond thinking. I've said ideas, this idea field is below the intuition. I may touch intuition or not in the next one or two sessions. But at least this level we can crop up by being becoming and transforming process. Relaxation is always the one first answer to that. is beyond your physical body and dreams and deep sleep, yet awakes somewhere, yet create that patience, yet create that quietude, that relaxation, yet create that fresh newness of the land somewhere in your space, which is yours. Now this sounds selfish, yet create your space, but do you know, it's a perfect solution. What is that your space? What's my space, your space? I want to own my own space. Now it is common American phraseology. What is your space you are seeking actually? What is your space? Yet your field, where you are virgin, fresh, new. You have not lost it simply, it's just covered up. What's that your space? Which is apart from your wife, child, your money, your positions, your likes, dislikes. What is your space? Normally, misapplication is, you apply your space what you like and dislike, no? Let me do what I like and dislike. That's my space. But that has always proved holocaust. Following the space of my likes and dislikes has never given me solution, has it to anyone? Following one's own likes and dislikes, if that's the space you mean, that's misapplication. Have you solved your problems? That means that's not your space. It's not your virgin space, that's not your fresh space. What is my space? You want your space. What's that? Today's word is space. The traditional word is soul, S-U-L. Actually, that is your soul. Beyond a deep sleep, you are awakening into your soul. You want a space for that. Therefore, they said, be detached from everything else. What's wrong with you? If you are attached, how are you creating a space for you? Where are you finding your soul? How your strings are tied up and you want your space, where will you find? In the swimming pool you are together, in the bedroom you are together, in the bathroom you are together, in the office you are together. Now together I don't mean physically. Carrying in the mind this attachments. I want my space. Everybody feels when one gets tired. But when one is enjoying, if somebody suggests you find out your space, you say, no, I'm quite okay. But when you get tired, you say, I want to find my space. Then my honey is a gunny, and you know? Then you blame everything. When you get tired, when you're enjoying it, you say, I won't give it up. You know what I mean? This tug of war goes on all the time. You're never in your space. You're never in your soul. If you're never fresh and new, life becomes dull, morose, morbid. Repetition, habitual, instinctive, partly, of course. Doesn't it? Always wives are afraid of this preaching as if I'm telling only for husbands. I'm telling for wives and sons and swamis and disciples and sinners and virtues, everybody. Everybody has a nice space within one's own self, where you reach beyond your deep sleep. That's not individuality. Now let me clarify this. Somebody may say it's a selfishness. Finding out your space as if finding out your individuality. On the contrary, there are two contradictions. Being your individuality is against your being a space. Let me bisect it a little further. Otherwise, you misunderstood. On the contrary, being your selfish individuality, you're losing your space. Because once you reach your space, true space, virgin space of freshness and newness, you will never remain individual. It's actually the space which is clear, virgin for everyone. It's something I was giving example beyond the trails, beyond that hiking spots, in that nobody as if it's gone and walked around. Does that place belong to anyone? You go, I go, he goes, she goes, you know, everybody. That space when you find is everybody's. It's not individuality. In the soul aspect, you're not individual anymore. That's your fresh newness. It's not yours. Lose your individuality, actually, and try to begin to find out your true identity. True identity is not individuality.
1: Would you say something about what we can do about unconscious habits? You've mentioned that habits are the main thing that blocks this field from bubbling up with fresh ideas in us. And our gross habits, we can find out what they are by examining ourselves. What can we do about
0: unconscious
1: habits? Our unconscious habits?
0: For this, we suggest all this yoga, meditation, Raja Yoga, prayers, you know, all those methods are for that purpose. It is how you do it. All this process, retreats, meditations, prayers, grace of Guru, grace of God, you know, whatever you call it, study, cracking the heads, you know, it's for that purpose, how to make unconscious habits conscious first, or at least how to admit what is there. You see, somebody could tell you these are your unconscious habits, then what? You have to be conscious of that. I mean, you have to admit it also. Or, there's another again. After you admit also, you may still keep it as it is. You know, these are the blocks again themselves. So this is a process of practices again. The meditation, the yoga, the prayer, the retreats, the study, going to religious places, whatever, going in quietude, charities, good works.
1: What will make them stop going on if they have like a certain impetus in them to continue, even though consciously one doesn't want them? What's going to stop them?
0: Yeah, there are two things now here. I always said either or and. Suffering and grace. Or suffering or grace. And or.
1: Combination of
0: conditions. It's a proverb in the Indian language that jo dekh ke nahi seekhta hai wo haar ke seekhega. Those who do not learn by seeing, they learn by losing. So either suffering or grace or both. There's no other choice for, as I could see. You could avoid suffering by self-imposed austerities. That's another. Now, we are coming to practices then. The science of austerities were formulated to avoid sufferings. Maybe it's divine lady poverty, or it may be charity, it may be one-time meal, no meals, it may be sleeping on the bare floor. There's 100 things of austerities. Were formulated, not that these are necessary for everyone equally, but they were exactly formulated to avoid you suffer, so that you invite your austerity by yourself to counter-effect the sufferings. This is one of the ways I'm talking about.
1: And that would exhaust some unconscious habits.
0: Sure, it will. Oh yes, certainly. We call austerity the fire, the consuming fire of your unconscious habits. They'll bring it up as soon as you go through this. It still may take time, you know, time you have to give to it, because you're living in those dimensions. Slowly as you come, maybe years, maybe decades, whatever the time be, depends. Till either you suffer or you be asked here, or grace of your master or God comes to you, pulls you out. But a grace doesn't work unless you are open that way either, you see. Grace may come, you may not take it. Therefore, you have to suffer back. This is the very genesis of miseries. That your habits, your likes and dislikes, your unconscious making you suffer, there's no other answer. The real cause of pain and suffering in the world is because you don't know who you are. It's a perfect answer. The real miseries and pain in the world are not because you don't get things or things don't go according to what you like. But actually, they are there only because what you liked and disliked. The results of your own likes and dislikes, you've created that panorama for you. So there's a pleasure or suffering, both. They are creation of your wrong thinking and actions. No doubt about it. And all the wrong thinking and actions are based and founded upon notorious lady selfishness. Isn't doubtful. Even if you complain, grumble, slice, be crazy and haughty, you're not solving your problems. You're adding. Versus relaxation, anything will be holocaust. Versus settled situation of your consciousness, everything will be troublesome. Unconscious habits or conscious habits, both have to be given up. By your will, by your practices, by your finances, by your prayers, by your partly understanding. Understanding not the total solution, but helps in the beginning. Just the first step, understanding. Second is becoming. Third is be. So, you carry on the practices, the techniques, whatever you have, in order to make your unconscious habits come out and removed. Need sincerity, honesty, genuine efforts. You could see them and put them back and let them remain. You could easily do that. I want it.
1: How do you know when you're getting towards the end of them?
0: Oh, that's easy. That's the easiest part. When you'll be at the end portion of it, you'll be... How do you know when you are climbing that mountain to that fresh virgin land? You feel fresh, you feel relaxed, you feel happy about it, you see all around many things. You are on the top of the world as if you are seeing so many things. There's always a kutiran about it. That when you are ending that portion of unconscious and conscious habits, you feel more free. Less troubled, less miserable, less agitated.
1: Like, do they give a kickback like you were talking about last night?
0: Parting kick, you mean?
1: Yeah, parting.
0: So I didn't say both. You said only kick. The parting kick now. Let's say, let me give you an honest reply about it. I could be not dishonest either, but then I could mince words. Okay, let me give you an honest reply, very thorough. Not in all cases. But those who are stubborn, they get the parting kick. Humble ones don't. And parting kick somehow works for the stubborn people. Somehow it does work. Humble people don't need it. God has perfect working and formulas. Humble ones are just taking the hands with stretched towards the pinnacle. And they do come on. They don't refuse. Stubborn ones, even if you give the hand, no, I'll come myself, you don't worry. Why should I trouble you? I'll come myself. Be there. Humble ones just stretch hands and they give hand. They come. They don't need parting kick. Stubborn, obstinate, they need parting kick. That blasts the whole balloon.
1: So the stubbornness wouldn't be in my habits, it would be in me or there.
0: For everything you are responsible. There is no rescue there. Yeah. There's no compassion there.
1: Right.
0: You have to accept that. Whether blindly or not, but you find out it's true.
1: I believe that way.
0: And the more you, as you said, not fine, the more you really see this way, no? The more you really make it easier for you to grow. Meaning, the more you see you're responsible for everything genuinely, not just verbally, but as you're seeing now genuinely, you're making it easier actually. You see the point? But the more you think that somewhere you are responsible, somewhere some others are responsible, you're making it difficult. Medicine has to go through your mouth where the disease is.
1: So I'm responsible for my habits, and I can't say that they're stubborn, so they were separate from me, really, because I'm responsible for
0: them. They're responsible for everything.
1: I created them.
0: Stubbornness itself is a thickened habit, nothing else. It's a false shield for the ego. Stubbornness is a false shield for the ego. A self-preservative, in bracket actually destructive, process. Let's say pride, arrogance. Let's say other virtues, so-called virtues, many vices. Let's say pride and arrogance. Do you know, I did say this morning, you remember, the weak are the proud and arrogant. The strong ones are bold and virtuous, courageous. Let me analyze this, why I said this. Why weakness is the basis for arrogance and pride? Watch any arrogant, proud person. What makes him or her proud and arrogant, you will see, is simply keeping the ego shelter shield, that's all. Because they are otherwise weak. So if they don't keep a pride and arrogance, ego is exposed nowhere to stand. So So they bring it, and the wrong shield of pride and arrogance to keep the ego not look weak, you know? And it creates holocaust after holocaust. Each step of pride and arrogance will make you fall further and further. Whereas, if the weak, supposedly weak, becomes humble, from there, that person begins to climb up. Weakness is the cause, is the sheltering shield for one's ego, that we create these vicious circles. Then haughtiness comes in, then injustice comes in, then the disturbance of mind comes, confusions, kind of craziness. Turns into that. Like that monkey who was drunk, had a scorpions biting him, and you know what that monkey's stage is. That becomes a kiss. The sheltering ego all the time. Maybe habits. It's a bondage. It's a genuine responsibility when you feel, you begin to realize, yes, this is yours, this is yours, this is yours. You are first responsible. Kirtian, always I speak about Kirtians. Such a person you will see will never be happy. That sheltering pride and arrogant selfishness, that person is never happy, has no peace. Having all things, no peace. Having relations, no happiness. Having wants fulfilled is still miserable. This is a criterion. The freshness is lost, the newness is lost. They feel dull, they feel morose, they feel painful, miserable, as if God is wrong, everybody is wrong. The world is bad, it's hell. Whereas the very world, the very life, the very thing or situation you are in could be refreshing, renewing, kind of enjoyable, full of life, very conditions, if you change your field. First responsibility is yours, sure. Never imitate. Never imitate. Imitation is another repetition. If you imitate, you are going to put the swan's feathers on the cow, not the crow. And when you ask that crow, why don't you spread your wings to fly to be free? Why should I? I'm happy. It has feathers of swan, beautiful looking. But all the time crow doesn't want to spread the wings, do you know why? Underneath that crow's feathers. They won't. We call them silly. And outwardly they'll say we are at peace. We have no need to fly. We are happy. Why shouldn't you try to fly? Why shouldn't you get free? Why shouldn't you be feeling liberated? Why shouldn't you be joyful? Why not? You seek that anyway. It's no use imitating, putting the swan's feather during daytime, nighttime, put it off in the closet, take it back in the morning, put it on. I'm saying, more drastically, Bible said, be simple. I'm saying, be fresh and new, virgin. That's within you, that space is within you. You have that space. It's not selfishness, not individuality, it's a space. It's a free space. Not your personal selfish space. That never gives you satisfaction, has it? Never, whether you go to Europe or America or England. Your space doesn't mean 10 acres around your house. Your space doesn't mean just dealing with your own few ones, nothing else. Those persons have never been happy so far. Show me one example. On the contrary. It's not like 1, 2 to 3 share any way you like. It's not like that. You share your own space, where you're virgin, fresh, new. Not that ickiness, clutchiness, you know. Don't fly, don't allow others to fly. If somebody is making someone to fly, I don't like it, I'm feeling hurt. Then you go down also. And that imitated one goes down too. Imitation is repetition, habit. Don't imitate, be silly, be original. Don't try to be something which you are not. You know what I mean? Come in your own space. Realize the soul aspect, S-U-L. Come in your relaxed position to soul and see. You get all answers. There's a storehouse of your ideas, the soul.

them of God in Christianity, you know, and Buddhism as Nirvana. Whatever name we do apply, eventually the language, being a dualistic pattern, doesn't really do justice to the goal. That has to remain beyond all attached labels, names and forms and thinkings and philosophies. Quite a realized soul, one who was not even so literate, was not a scholar, he had said, where all philosophies end, realization begins. So long we are within certain philosophies, certain way of understanding, certain way of doing only, and if we do believe that's the only way, we're caught. Naturally, we may trade on one path, but the goal is universal. Paths are not universal. They are different, they have to be. You come by bus or boat, by car or aeroplane or helicopter, that makes no difference where you're going. It does make difference how quick or late you go, but you know, if you go by foot, you're going to be late. You go by helicopter, it may be quick. You go by boat, it may be different, medium speed. But a speed apart is an intention, a psychological background. Whichever way you go is not only the time question, but attitude question. Let me repeat it. If you walk to the goal, you might already become realized on the halfway. It is the slowest method, but it's the most purifying way. If you go by helicopter right from here to the top of the certain Himalayas, you won't enjoy the Himalayas. If you go through every range, every peak, every valley, you get real atmosphere of the Himalayas. This is not the time question only, but the attitude. If you were going by car somewhere, you're only traveling on highways and roads, you're not seeing something. You're not going to the interiors. If you're going by bicycle or by walk, you're enjoying, though it takes more time, but it refreshes your attitude. What I mean is that no path is universal. They're different. We choose according to temperament. To my temperament, to your temperament, whichever path suits, you may say that's the best, because that will be the mark of exclamation, because that's your natural path. And then possessive nature of the human being wants to say that's the path. The dogmatism is born because of my temperament only. So if I believe God exists, and beyond God there's nothing, non-dualism, and naturally I'm dualistic on the path and I deny the non-dualism, since I become very possessed or possessive there. So no path is universal. We choose according to temperament, but beyond the temperaments, again quoting Krishna, is beyond our temperaments, it's beyond our philosophies, beyond our any thinking process. The goal is independent, self-existent, beyond our expressions. In other words, unless in our deep meditation we transcend the way of thinking, the way of wording, the way of even attitude, that we reach the goal. So long we do not conceive, even imaginarily, that the goal could be as liberated beyond our own way of thinking, we cannot reach there. Is a conception which limits the goal. Conceptions are necessary in the beginning, to a point. The bravest, the most courageous, according to the Vedas, again, word is vira. Those viras, those courageous, the boldest are those in spiritual languages speaking, who have the courage to go beyond their own conceptions. But if you adhere to conception, believing that's true, and that's what benefits you, which is certainly good motivated, is certainly good intentioned, and probably it gives us some progress too, but at the same time, at the later stage, it becomes blocked by itself. Scaffolding has to be used till the building is ready. Beyond that, have courage to take the scaffolding out, down. Now, physically we do that,
since we know that this is building, this is scaffolding. But mentally, it's very difficult to give up the scaffolding. Once you've built up that kind of structure, skeleton structure, it's hard, it helps though. Certainly scaffolding helps. But the time comes, it itself becomes a block. And very courageous ones, the brave ones, have the courage to transcend that conception. A set of conceptions, get to the true reality, which you may name it if you want, but it may be totally different than what you're naming. Scientist names in his own way. Krishnaites, they name their own way. Jesuits name it in their own way. Sufis name it in own, you know, and Buddhists name it in their own way. Probably nothing is wrong, but again, there's no one way of expression anyway. The fact is, everybody expresses in one's own way. But probably we're talking about the same thing. That same thing, whatever it is, reality, if you don't give a name, that's fine. After all, name is the product of our intellect and language, I mean. There is a region that goes beyond language. The true meditation, therefore, when it happens, takes you out of you, beyond you. That's the true meditation. So long I am meditating, so long this is my object of meditation, so long I am the meditator, so long I am conscious of me doing this or that, I will never enjoy the fruits and bliss of that whatever reality is. It's beyond me. The transcendence takes you to the reality as it is or would be, rather than as I conceive. I may conceive for the time being in order to make the mind sober, concentrated, sensible, common-sensed. To just make the mind come into focus, I may choose a conception. It's not wrong. Don't say God doesn't exist. Yes, but we don't know who or what He is. We might conceive anywhere we like. You can give Him 8 arms, 2 arms, no arms. I mean, He's not going to change His reality as you and I conceive. And you and I have not seen Him. If we had, we would not conceive. We would see a reality. Therefore, to reach any reality, worth the name and conception, has to go beyond its own name and conception. That is in a spiritual language called oneness. So long I am a meditator, I want this. This is my goal. So long I am conscious of me, even in the spiritual sense, I won't reach there, since I am tied up with me. I am involved with me, I am identified with me. The whole spiritual fact is that this habit of me has to be transcended. Whichever goal you may choose, and whichever mean is one, but whichever path you may choose. It may sound difficult, but without that we are not reaching anywhere. The mind may, or I or you, may think, concentrate upon anything you like, and that's getting you further, no doubt, a progress, a concentration, a focus, a rejuvenation, re-energizing or regenerating process, no doubt. But at the same time, it could be its own block. Not only so, or to put it in different words, when you realize that you become that, you find everybody could do that. It's not a monopoly. When Buddha got nirvana, he declared, everybody can be Buddha. When Ramakrishna saw God as Divine Mother, he had vision. He said, I've seen her and I can show you. When the Vedantists, the absolutists as we call, when they realized Brahma, the reality, the ultimate, they didn't only say, I am Brahma. They said, you are also that, thou art that. Not only I am that, but thou art that too. Aham Brahmasmi, Sanskrit, I am Brahma, the name of the reality. Tat Tvamasi, thou art that too. You see, this is that reality so then universal, so pervading, which name you'll apply.
That's certainly the ultimate, whatever it is. Those who are meditating, those who are practicing, those who want to reach the goal, those who are on the path, may no doubt practice what they're practicing, sure. In order to trade on, to maintain the focus, to maintain the concentration and devotion, one-pointedness, so that mind is not distracted or get restless. At the same time, avoid being dogmatic about it. Respect each path. And you have to go beyond you. That's the main point in it. So long I'm worshipping my God as me as worshipper, so long I'm seeking the reality as me existing separate than the reality and wanting reality as another commodity like in building money and wife or husband, it won't come. It's losing one's own self, then that's realized. It's not that I will get it. It's not that you are going to realize and you being you and that being that, and then you have it simply. It's not like that. This ego, this I-ness, this me has to lose. I have to go beyond me in order to find my true self, my true reality, my true God. And that's the joy. Some people feel lost. My God, I lose myself, then who will gain what for I am doing all this? But the paradox is, not exact paradox, but the fact is that I won't get that unless I lose myself. You see, the dualistic pattern in our life, we have always thought, I'll work for this, I'll get this, whether it's money, position, whether it's a commodity or a building or a talent or a friendship or relationships or property or anything. Our minds have been habituated to wish for something and work for it and get it if we get it. When we apply the same thing to God, reality and the spirit, we again brain works the same way. You know, I'm doing meditation, practice and this, and then I'll get it and you'll tie up your God like a cattle or what? I mean, instead, it's not a fencing, you'll put God there for grazing. You know? It's just you're not there. That is realization. I don't think realization is simply understanding or words even. You went there to see, but you lost yourself. One of the most famous allegories are given of that doll of the salt. Went to fathom the ocean, never came back. Doll made of salt went to fathom the ocean, never came back. What happened to that doll, salty doll? Huh? It just dissolved into it. It found itself as full ocean. When you see the reality, the enlightenment, the liberation, the God, you just melt. You don't exist. It becomes that. That's why thou art that. So long I and you are trying to find it in a duality pattern, you don't get that. Vedas have gone so far not only to say we need humility to melt, to resolve or dissolve ourselves, but beyond that, it's courageousness needed to give yourself up. You know what I'm saying? To decide that you'd go beyond you in order to be that, not to get that, to be that. That's an act of courageousness. Not ordinary courage of fight and kill. It's a courageousness of self-victory. You see, the sages talk differently than common human beings. Buddha said again, that victory is true alone, which gives defeat to no one else. Self-victory over the self-defeatism. You defeat your own ego and be victorious unto the spirit, reborn unto the spirit. Conjoin all the religions will say the same thing. Sanskrit word they have used also, dvija, reborn one unto the spirit, as we might say. The ego has to be defeated in order the spirit be reborn. If you want to realize the reality, realization, reality, then you and I as entities have no meaning. So that's called samadhi.
where you go to find, but you lose yourself, and you find in the whole, in the totality, the shoreless ocean, the infinite, the eternal, the liberation. And that is you then, big, that true self, that big, not big ego, big I, or whatever you call it, big person, big God, name it, that Almighty. Is that single person becomes Almighty? You know what I'm saying? The six-footer, that's not Almighty. His consciousness is so pure, so pervading, so unlimited, so unbound, that that's you. Thou art that. Tat Tvamasi. Beautiful, these Mahavakyas, the great statements of the Vedas. Not only Aham Brahmasmi, not only I am Brahma, Tat Tvamasi. Thou art that. He finds Brahma, the reality, the realization for everyone, that everyone is perfect. He doesn't see imperfection, he or she. Now that's hard to understand at this stage. Only intellectually certain things are hard to grasp. But otherwise, those who have become perfected, realized souls, they don't say it commonly because it will be misunderstood. But they see there's nothing imperfect anywhere. Everything's happening according to perfect laws of cause and effect. Everything's acting, doing, working, giving, and taking in such a perfect drama that they see that perfection through the whole thing. But they don't say it because then the common man who is, let's say, ignorant, he will say, if everything is perfect, then why this is happening, that is happening, or why this is misery or war or depressions, or poverty, or disease, or whatever, decay. See, they are seeing from different angle. The binoculars have always two sides of looking at. On one side, the thing is very far. On the other side, the thing is just near your skin. Whole mountain is just here, near the tip of the nose. And the other side, if you see the binocular, that even sitting here, you look like sitting in kind of awkward. It's the way you look at it. Some say God is within, some say God is there. But Hanuman had told Rama, but Lord, if you believe me, you and I are one. That's a matter of realization, just not egotistical assertion. You told us this, therefore you and I are one. I said, now behave like that and I'll see how you get it. Behave like you and I are one. And just walk through the wall and bump your nose. Talking is one thing, reality is a different thing. One headache and they can't meditate. And yesterday they said, you and I are one. Reality is different than what we talk about. We may conceive it any way we like. We word it any way we like. We may create any number of philosophies, any number of possessiveness. We might create superiority complex or superseding. You know, man can do that. But whether that's reality, no. And who will judge the reality either? Who is over and above the reality to judge it? You have to be there. If you have to be there, you can't remain. You can't remain. If you have to be there, you can't remain. You can go there up to the point as you. And beyond that, if you emerge into that, you are going to not exist. Beyond a certain limit, you won't exist. So long, the salty dolly is sitting on the shore of the ocean, it exists. Once it goes in, it dissolves, you don't find it back. Now, of course, science may say anything, you can retrieve the salt, but that doll is gone. You cannot retrieve that doll. Some other salt you can. And that's why it is joyful and not sad. From hearing from the worldly point of view, it sounds sad, I won't be there, who will enjoy the God's vision or reality, you know. I want to gratify myself, God, you know, with four arms and whatever number, two or whatever. And then, if I'm not there, then why should I meditate even? I mean, what am I to get?
But they know, those who are very courageous, they know somehow in deep meditation what a joy it will be, I want, and still it will be there, everything, you know, hold me. What a joy it would be, your total, your unlimited, unbound self, true self, your Brahma, your whatever you name it, no? Language again. And what a joy, you will be bliss yourself. There's a question, enjoying the bliss when you're bliss itself. When you're fire itself, who cares for heat? You know what I mean? Yourself, you're the source for the heat. Who cares whether you enjoy the heat or not? You won't feel cold. You're beyond cold and heat. You're fire itself, your sun itself, your consciousness itself. Who cares to think when you're conscious? You see my point? If you're aware, you have to be awakened. Who cares for thinking? Thinking is when you're in darkness. When do you grab, I mean, when do you put your hands around to find something? When it's dark, no? When it's, lights are on, you don't go on touching with hands, where's the door or window or the book. You don't grab into the darkness. When you're conscious, when you're aware, you don't think, why should you? You see it. When you're blissful, you're unbound, eternal. What do you care to lose or gain anyway? It's fullness, it's perfection. Therefore it's joyful. You become that. It may sound too far, maybe after 40 years or 20 years or next lifetime. But it's not like that. It's beyond time and space. It could be just there now as you're sitting. Or it could be 1,000 years ahead. It's beyond time and space conceptions. Because time and space both are in dualistic pattern. They are limiting elements. Naturally, we may think after 10 years, 2 years, 40 years, I'll realize the next birth, or when the God's grace will descend, so on. It is always at hand. As soon as you drop your ego dead, as soon as you let go your ego, as soon as you let go your self-existence, not by killing the body, but the mental ego, as soon as you relax your ego, let it reside, let it settle, let it relax, as soon as you do that, reality shines. It's always there. The veil of Maya, the veil of darkness, the veil of ignorance, the veil of unconsciousness is covering it up simply. It's always there. Sun is always shining. It's me which is the greatest block. The one who's seeking, the one also is standing in the way. What a beautiful magic play, eh? Call it jugglery, call it block, call it maya, illusion, self-delusion. But what a beauty of creation I admire. Now, to many it is a secret, but it's a common sense. What a beauty it is. The one who's seeking is the one who's blocking it. If he just stands aside, it's there. But this me has the whole problems. Me seeking, me has his own choices, me has his own likes, me has his own conditions to put on God as if. The me has so much understanding and thinking the way it wants that it doesn't know that it becomes his own block on the way it wants. It inner, this deeper maya, the deeper illusion self. Unless you're wise. That needs virata, the courage, the boldness. Not me, Lord, Thou. But underneath, don't keep it, Lord, when you come, I should be there in order to see you, though. Let Him exist. You will find yourself unto Him. Put it any way you like.

That is realization. Whichever way you name it. You see, it's a path. But ultimate goal is beyond the paths. That should not mean we give up paths. You go through one path, or whatever it is, or two paths, or whatever. Now, if you take two boats, at least tie the two boats together, or they'll fall in bits. You know, you have seen some boats tied up together, they go together. Mm. You tie them together, it's fine. But if separate, and 2 feet and two boats, you know what I mean? Okay. You go in between the boats and the water. If you do want to travel in two boats, tie them together. You take a path, see that you go beyond the path. The ultimate goal is beyond the paths. They have even called it pathless path. As the bird flies into the sky, that way. Which path bird flies? It has any aeroplane-like travel 6,000 meters high or 7,000 meters at this angle. You know our aeroplanes have their skylines? Birds do not do that. But birds do not make accident with each other either. Unless they want to fight, that's different. Have you seen two birds flying or many birds and clashing and kind of making into wreck? And dumping into each other by accident? Have you ever seen that? It will never happen. Pathless path, you fly liberated, free. Even then you don't. So it's because the sky is so vast. It's a pathless path you fly. Which liberated souls are going to clash into each other because they are in unlimited and infinite? You think the liberated souls are going to hit into each other or what? Be the Buddha, Jesus Christ, or their followers. Sky is too vast. Consciousness is too vast. Then these few billion egos would kind of occupy it. Or what? How many billion egos are on earth? Let's put it that way. They say people, no? How many billion egos are there? 4 billion? 4 point something. I don't know how they count it. Anyway, that also up to June 1986. Okay. Okay, few billion, okay, 4 billion egos are on this earth. Fine. On every breath we take in and out, 70,000 germs, egos are there. Per day, per seconds or minutes, per hours, how many billion those creatures are in every body? Trillions, zillions, and unaccounted, unlimited. They're all living within this. You're going on footpath, thousands or hundreds of people are walking. You would clash into anyone you want to. But there's a way to avoid and just go. If you're on the right of the way, you're going to make an accident. So we don't think that it's not so much that consciousness or sky is not available, pathless path. But egos when clash, you know, they get stuck with each other. What can you do? Oh, there's no place of peace in this world. See, a lot of peace is there. Perfection, light, consciousness, God's kingdom. But egos want to clash with egos. What can you do? Dogmas fight with each other. Religions fight. Paths fight with each other. Prejudices are born. Fanaticism, why? They don't find peace. There's no consciousness. Vast, unbound. Pure consciousness. Just release your ego. It will be just done. A lot of space, more than we could conceive. Infinite space, even they don't know how many billions and trillions and zillions of light years away one galaxy is even. Alone one galaxy and there are billions of galaxies. Where's the end? Even one galaxy diameter could be billions of light years. And how many galaxies? Billions of galaxies. And that's also up to the point man knows. We are living in that pure consciousness. It's infinite space. We are living within this whole, even globe, this earth is a spaceship by itself. We are taking spaceships elsewhere. That's fine, but to go elsewhere, that's okay. But this earth is as hurtling around in this space anyway.
But they forget that we have all around us this unbound, limitless space and sky and consciousness. Where is peace? Where is wisdom? But what blocks us is this one thing, me itself who is seeking. It's a travesty of destiny or matters. This is, therefore, Vedas call it very honestly self-delusion. Don't mind the word. It's not insulting, it's a perfect word. Self-delusion. Nobody has made you ignorant. Nobody has given you misery. Nobody has given you missing, separation, or hatred, or whatever. It's our own self-delusion. I'm not seeing that vastness. The vastness of God, vastness of pure consciousness. It's me I'm tied up with. I identify so much with me that I'm trapping myself into that limited, small conception. That's me. If things don't go according to me as I want, I'm not a good person, you know what I mean? Well, I would be good if things go along what I want. And I don't expect my goodness. You see, self-delusion, very good word. Actual Sanskrit word is still more beautiful. Self-delusion. The Maya. That it is appearance is there, but doesn't exist. The Maya or the illusion or the self-delusion is our conception, imagination, thinking process, which think it exists but doesn't, it simply appears to be so. There are many examples, just to give one common one. We see it as a surf, as a wave, as a tide. Forgetting is all the time water. Simple. It's a tide or the ebb or the surf or the wave. But it's all the time water. It appears to be wave, it appears to be surf, it appears to be tide, but it's water substantially. That's reality. It appears that this is it, this is so, this is so. It's our habit of believing. The mind has got its own traps. That's called Maya. The wave is Maya, the tide is Maya, the water is the substance, the reality, the spirit. When the mind focuses that way, the reality will get realized. It's not so much words again, though I'm putting in words, but so if you want to be realized, enlightened, if you want to be perfect, it's a very high claim, I know, but if you want to be blissful, if you want to be always in peace and always in love, always in your true self, let go of you. That's the secret. And that's the hardest thing for the ego to do. And there's nothing God could do about it. It's you. Hold on to your ego, you're missing the same thing you want to have. That's a whole jugglery about Maya. By your own self-imposition, by your own self-delusion, you're missing the same thing you want to have. So if I cannot get that, I forget about it. Let it go. The goal, then I get occupied with 10 other things. Since I cannot have the goal, let me have some things left over. That's Maya, that's illusion, that's self-delusion. I keep my ego therefore occupied with certain things, since it cannot give up itself. That's the whole secret mystery about it. A reality cannot be realized unless conception is given up. You cannot awake unless you give up all dreams. You cannot dream and be awake at the same time. In order to awake, you transcend the dreams. You have to come out of the dreams. The dreams, the conceptions, the self-created delusions. Right or wrong, bad or good, is no problem. Both sides. If you want reality in your own true self,
go beyond you. If you want to have unbounded sky, limitless, go beyond where all the aeroplanes are flying. Beyond all the clouds, in other words, it will be sunshine, it will be beautiful. That's release, that's radiance, that realization, beyond all clouds, sunshine is always. Clouds may be busy, but not the sunshine, not the sun. Clouds are busy. Our conceptions, our minds are busy, not the spirit. That halting the mind, the relaxing the mind, is what the practices should be about. Relaxing the mind. That's the best way, because the mind is disturbed, agitated, thinking, restless. It cannot concentrate. It has to relax. As if wanting nothing. Just relax. Don't conceive anything. As mind wants nothing, just relax. So you don't make conceptions if you are not wanting anything. See? But how can you live without not wanting? Now that's the whole problem. If the things come, take them. If the thing go, go. Can you be that? Just relax your mind. Do not conceive. If there's one goal you have chosen, that's okay. One thing to stand on is okay. But not more than one. In other words, the reality has to be in one way. But when you reach there, it transcends. It's not a graspable thing. It's becoming. It's not the reality you're going to get it, or you possess it, or you want to have it tangibly. The time you want to have it and when you get it, is ungraspable. You become that. You merge. It's not something you're getting into your mind. You melt. That dissolution is called samadhi, where everything has samadhan, that Sanskrit word, which means all your wants, all your conceptions, imaginations have evaporated. That fullness you get. It's a very bold step, but that is reality. Name it any way you like. That's your way. But see that the seeker does not exist if you're seeking. Paradox? No, that's reality. Ego seeking, at the same time, ego is a block. You want God to do for you, but you want Him to do as you want Him to do. This whole paradox. We want the Lord to fulfill our wishes. In the meantime, we say, God, let thy will be done. As in the heavens, so on earth. No, we mean as on earth, so in the heaven. This is the fallacy of self-delusion. Today, with a relaxed mind, you will say, the Lord, let thy will be done. Me, nako, me, nothing. Let your will fulfill in me. And that will perfect you. See, that humility, that courage, that letting go, that relaxation comes in you. You'll feel blessed, I assure you. And it is the treasure of wealth for everyone. It's not if you don't read the Bible or don't read the Gita, you'll go to hell. I assure you, I can give you quite a number of names of those saints who went to heaven or actually realize who never read the scriptures. But if you're reading the scriptures, that's fine too. There are no conditions on the goal. There are no conditions on God. There are no conditions on the reality. It's unconditional. Learn to let go, relax. Lord, thy will be done. Make me thy instrument. Not as I like, but as you or thou wouldst like. Learn to accommodate his will in your life.
might be better, of course. It's a release. God takes your responsibility, or the reality comes forth in front. You don't have to think too much. Reality will take its own course. You are in a relaxed attitude of consciousness. And things will flow as they should in a perfect unison, the rest of the nature, where there will be no tensions, no agitations, there will be no disturbance of mind. That is state of consciousness, where there is nothing such as missing, losing, gaining, but the nature is abundant to give you what she has, and she is unbound too. Sun will die after 5 billion years. No, who is to worry now? We hardly will live a few decades more. They worry about sun dying after 5 billion years. They are worrying now. As if there's no, there are billions of suns in the whole sky, in the whole space. The billions of suns again in solar system. They are worrying about this sun will die. We are depleting the energy of the sun. That is ridiculous. We are not depleting. Sun is sending us the light and the sunshine. We are not depleting it. Should we worry today of 5 billion years age of the sun now, with tiny human beings? There are billions and trillions, zillions of suns and solar systems in the infinite universe. They are worrying about it. Now, if they stop worrying about that and do something what they should do now while living, you know, they teach, no, strike the iron while it is hot. You see, after the iron gets cold, then what? I say, strike it now, it's hot now. Okay, you're living. It's the life you have. Come on, make the best of it. What else we could do? Worry about the sun now? What if God also dies? What will become a human being? I mean, you can think anything stupidly you want, but it should have some common sense. And saints and sages and realizing souls, there's nothing doing. We are going to Himalayas. So worrying of the things is nothing to worry about. So much sunshine is there, water is there, agriculture, fruit trees, and even fish if you want to eat, and whatnot, animals if you want to eat. There's abundance in how many clothes each closet has, how many crockery, cutlery alone each house has. Where are we missing what? Except the footpath dwellers. Others should not worry anything. There are at least 1 dozen forks, 1 dozen teaspoons, 1 dozen tablespoons, 1 dozen knives. Each 3 sizes, said dishes, they have at least 6 of each or 1 dozen of each. Crockery, cutlery is full. Shelves are full, closets are full with 30, 20 dresses, at least 10, 12, 15. What are we missing? Clairvoyance, clairaudience in every home, meaning TV and telephone. Yeah, what is one? It's clairvoyance and clairaudience. Clairaudience is phone, clairvoyance is TV. Only you cannot make TV make you see what you want to see. It only shows what it wants to show. Potential is so much. We should not worry. Education should teach us not to worry. They're making us worry about the sun itself. It's not dying tomorrow. We should more worry about atomic warfare, which is at hand, just on the door. And who brought all this? Not the sensible people. Is brought by the insensible, the greedy people, the unjustified people, the arrogant, the proud, the wicked, the selfish. They have brought all this. Sensible, giving, justified, holy, they have not brought. But they don't teach
how to avoid war, how to avoid quarrel, how to avoid fight, clash, hatred, how to avoid jealousies, competitions. They don't teach that. It's not God's fault, it's not reality which is extinguished. It's there all around you. Just when you walk out here, even when you're sitting, outside you walk, just see around. Consciousness, the sky is just full all around you infinitely. They've not found the end of the universe yet. In one black hole, they don't know where it ends into another universe. And even they don't know how many universes are. They're just beyond conception. And we're trying to think about the reality all the time. It's beyond our thinking. Just give up thinking. Let yourself be free and relaxed. Try it. It's a very, very simple way. I'm not giving you one path, actually. It's very, very simple. Let the seeker who is seeking give it himself up or herself. Let you stand aside of your own block of path, you know, and it will shine. Let the ego, the me, be away, and then let the pristine purity of the Lord shine, or the reality of the truth. And that is you. The beauty of that is again you. Thou art that. Tat tvam asi. Voila. Go ahead, eh? Okay. It's simple. It's between you and your reality, your true self. That'll bring sanity to the people, sensibility. That'll ground us very much. Because then you'll see the reality, the perfection all around, and how to deal, what is why, something happening why. You'll just see quite there, no enigma, no dilemma. You won't have confusion. You won't say, let me think, I'm not finding the answer. You won't have these problems. You'll see clearly, relax, come to the pure consciousness, to your Lord, your true self. You'll see clearly everything, why, what is happening. Freedom from confusions, tensions. Virtue or vice, God, reality, true self, purity of consciousness is always around you, in you. Just give up. Learn to how to lose, be defeated, that's all. Learn how to lose the ego. It needs courage to give up, that's all. If you did love the Lord, you would do it. If you love yourself, you won't. This release, this relaxation, this let go, this merging, surrender unto Him, the key to realization.

0: Yes, unasked, against their wishes. Now, this is not dictionary definition, I know. I don't know what they write, but... Anybody knows dictionary meaning of interfering? No. They say in a common sense we use the term, something, going, doing something for someone against their wishes, unasked. That is, as I understand one. Helping others, if they ask for, or it could be done unasked too. So long, other person's wishes are not being trampled upon, you are not interfering. If we understand this. But the question doesn't end there, I suppose. Let's say this for your children, and something they don't want to do, and they are wrong, you feel, as parents. And you still want to do for them, even though it's against their wishes, because they don't understand what's right and wrong for them. Now here lies a kind of tricky point, that unasked don't help anyone, but there are situations where unasked even you have to help, in case of children, for example. Now lies the judiciousness of judging how good or bad it is for others. If you are really selfless, now let's explain then what is selflessness first. Selflessness is where you have none of the motives of money, name and fame, gratification, position, or even attachments. If you have none of these, you are selfless. And I feel, this is from my experience, if I am selfless, then I will not automatically interfere. We only interfere against the wishes unasked when my inner subconscious or conscious motive drives me. Motives could be money, motives could be name and fame, maybe gratification, attachment, some kind of that drive in conscious or subconscious mind drives us to interfere unasked even. How to draw a line needs always insight, I feel. You have to have insight. If your motives are clean and the other person wants it, that's fine. Then do. If the other person doesn't want, just stop it. But there are situations where other person may not want it, but still you feel that's good for, then you have to judge this way how much your responsibility for that person is. Let's say if children, then there's a responsibility. But if someone where your responsibility is not there, then you cannot help someone against their wishes. Let's distinguish there. Come back to now children, parents, come back to husband and wife, for example, or a man or woman. In that now, let's say husband, because of superiority of man over woman sometimes, may lead a man, or in some cases woman, if she is dominant in the house, to think that there's a responsibility, even if she or he doesn't want the help. Now here lies a tricky question. Is one thing between parents and children, is another thing in two partners? In children and parents, we don't think there are equal rights in the extent as we feel between husband and wife. Therefore, between husband and wife, it has to be mutual, that one should not thrust the help on someone, that's all. Thrust comes only when one of the motives is there. Plus one thing I forgot, motive, if it's an ego trip. Sometimes ego alone, because I think this is right and I could help that person in that respect, my ego insists, persists in helping, only because this is my wish now. Now these are the guidelines I'm giving you. Guideline, rather demarcation, where to draw the line will be purely on your insight, your judiciousness. But I'm giving guidelines. If you think ego is not thrusting behind for imposing the help, there's no hunger for name and fame or feeling others would know I'm doing good, money motive is not there, any gratification of attachment even is not there, attachment is a gratification, then your help should be voluntary. If you can draw the line this way, guidelines, you can selflessly do. And if the other person doesn't want it, stop it. But don't blame that person for that, because that person, right or wrong, will suffer and enjoy accordingly. Just withdraw there selflessly. And if the other person wants it, seeks it, then give it. So if you can avoid crippling the wishes of anyone directly, then that will be selflessness. You're not bound to fulfill the wishes of others, but don't go against their wishes for themselves if they don't want it. Then you'll be free from interference. Am I clear? Yeah. Okay. Of course, I have not said everything. Up to where you belong to, that's enough, you know. There are points beyond it, though. Yes.
1: In that case that you just described, what if you were driving down a road, say, and someone was intoxicated and they were walking in traffic, suicidal, and they wished to die or hurt themselves, and you spontaneously wanted to save them from that? Is it not your right to really do that?
0: Yeah, there you could do. I did say, of course, there are many situations in a way where sometimes you have to use your insight. Now, the particular case you described, then help the person. But again, it doesn't end there, though. I go beyond a little bit. You should help there, though. And you are as if going against the wishes of that person. You are interfering, no doubt. But at the same time, our human instinct tells us that he is being destroying himself, you know. We're feeling that, no, rightly. There's no ambiguity about it. Therefore, your insight tells you to help that person, even though the person doesn't want it. Now, that is humanly talking. There are many details. But if you had a better insight or more insight, higher, where you could see his or her karmas and why he or she is doing that and how they should or should not do it, maybe in certain cases they probably are doing is okay. But that insight you don't have. So you go by human instinct. That destruction of life is a sin. He or she destroying himself, herself, shouldn't do whatever the sinful thing it may have been done by that person. Now this is a kind of human instinct. You are doing into ignorance, no doubt. But that's allowed. If you're saving somebody against their wishes, on the ordinary level, you're not interfering. In the very higher level, you might be interfering in their karmas. If you have insight, then only. Either go by the normal human instinct that person is destroying himself. Don't allow him to do that. At that moment, that critical moments. One case I know in India, and she was saved from committing suicide, and the situation was such that she had 1,000 chances to again do it. But somehow she never did it. She was saved at that time by someone. She never did it again. And jokingly, once I told her 2 years later, that did you forget to commit suicide or what? And she said, I was wrong. Well, but in every case, it may not be the same case. The question is, karma's theory is such, we should outwardly in human nature, as our instinct tells us to help, we should help though. But higher side, how will you know unless you have the insight, the karmas of that person? Now, in particular case, if I could save that person, I would like to. Now, the question of interference. In this case, it is not. Because you are saving the life, and not destroying it. From that angle, I think you're free from interference and guilt. Now, there could be many situations, probably may demand different answers. But in common guidelines, general guidelines, I would say, so long you are not directly hurting anyone, you see, so long you are not directly hurting anyone, or indirectly, you're not interfering. Saving one's life is not hurting him. Now, at the most, question could arise that person must finish himself or herself. For her, this depression, this is kind of chaos and darkness for that person. The only remedy is to die. And you are interfering, let's say, in their wishes to die. That could be the only question. Human instinct would say preservation of life is a better virtue than destruction of life. Higher karmas you don't know, so what can you do? It's a kind of tricky situation because according to laws of karma, in some cases even suicide might be quite okay to be allowed. Not that we should encourage that, but in some cases that's a remedy. Not in many cases, not actually, no. Maybe let's say 1 out of 10 or 1 out of 20, 1 out of 50. But how shall we judge? That's a problem. We can only judge according to our insight. General guidelines, against someone's wishes, do not help if they don't want. Exceptions apart, like in children's case and committing suicides. Well, you go on, you know, adding the points. There's, the remedy is inside, actually, we have wisdom to know. Without that, there's no solution, I have been repeating. Ultimately, the solution is to know. Saving someone is not interference. That way, if we stretch the point, I'm interfering with your karma because I'm telling you to be liberated or enlightened, and you know what I mean, if you stretch a point. I'm not allowing you to do what you want to do, drink, eat, make merry or whatever. In a way, I'm going against your wishes, in a way. But I am doing this not against your wishes in the sense that you have come to me on your own voluntary choice. I have not dragged you, and for that, you have, for my interfering in your life, you have paid me $205. You see, there are guidelines again. Now, here's a voluntary interference, meaning, it's with your mutual acceptance I am doing it. No? You see the point? So therefore it's not. Even though I am talking against your wishes, if you were to go by your desires, you would do something else probably. But here is a now mutual consent. But I will not otherwise come to you in the home and catch your neck and make you do something against your wishes. That alone would be as a responsibility, as I said, of children. Let's say my disciples are my children. And if I see that certain disciple or disciples are doing something which is really horrible for them, or destructive or damaging, and supposing then you're not hearing me, and you have trusted me to help you, no? And I see now this person or other disciple or child doesn't understand what he is doing. And I think it's wrong, and I see it is wrong. And now, not to interfere would be to keep quiet, but here lies my responsibility as a parent, that in such a case I could come and catch your neck. You know what I mean? But this is rare. Very rare. There are cases like this, so I don't think any general cut-short ideas I could give you is a situation you have to see. Basic tenets would be, so as far as you can, don't interfere in the sense, don't hurt anyone. Don't do something to them against their wishes, unless mutually accepted. Exceptions will be where your duty and responsibility lies. Now there are cases and cases, details. Let's say your wife or husband or a child or a son, daughter or somebody, your very dear friend, whole night goes and just gambles. Now that's his or her job, but to interfere would be to tell him or stop him from gambling. That would be interference. But by human instinct we know it's not necessarily a virtuous thing. Gambling generally has been characterized as a vice, not a virtue. You see, we have to go by certain human values also. And then we go on preaching that person not to gamble. Now, but even if you go and drag him outside from the gambling den, he may again go. There's a limit to doing things. That you go on preaching to him peacefully, with love, and if that works, fine. And if he happens to be a son or husband or wife, and very near one where your responsibility is, sometimes you may use your rebukes also. or harshness if it works, and if not, ultimately what can you do? Beyond that to go will be to interfere, in my opinion. Then let them finish their karmas, see the hell, and come back. Because there's a proverb about gambling that nobody wins. He's bound to lose. So these are cases and cases. You could say 100 examples, how would you decide? But don't force yourself on anyone. That's the main point. Because there'll be ego trip, that'll be interference. So don't force yourself for helping others. If they seek, mutually accept, or if it is your responsibility.
1: I think the other night you were talking about letting the heaviness and the tensions go down the spine. Does that just happen automatically when you let go of them?
0: Yes, should. If you really let go, not by words, but by your inner vibration, you really release as you let go, automatically from the spine, things will get settled down. You begin to go down automatically, very smoothly. But let go if it is genuine. Now, there are stages of let go, 3, as usual. One, let go by words. I let go. Inside, it's all intact. There's one stage. Second, verbally said, let go. And I think it's right to let go, and I don't want it. Really, I want to let go. Swamiji, take it. In a way, you're letting go, but it's still holding on subconscious mind. In other words, surface mind, you're giving up. One is physical, verbally, then surface mind. Third, subconscious. Then in subconscious, deeply you let go, that will be genuine to the bottom. That's rare. When that happens, the subconscious letting go, deep, then automatically you begin to release yourself, relax. And from the spine, all the burdens, tensions, anything will just begin to drain out. But from surface mind, if you do, it will come back, because underneath, the seedling is there. As soon as you cut off on the surface mind, the plant, it sprouts again. It may not sprout right away. Therefore, you've seen a person, let's say, under the influence of satsang or any kind of repentance or any wrong done, and now conscience biting, for example, a person weeps. For about an hour, half an hour, 2 or 3 hours, that person looks like sage, angel, all drained out, something very, very, as if after a storm, the nice rain came and cooled down, very beautiful cooling effect. And leave her or him about an hour, 2 or 3, or maybe a day, maybe half a day, but after temporary time, again go and talk and see the person, change the situation, mood, and see that person. Again, that is sprouts up in the surface mind. She was so nice this morning. Her skin was soft. She looked angelic, you know, and we thought she's going to realize tonight. And now we look at her. Did you see her? She looks a devil. But this morning she said, my faith is full. What happened to her? She's so negative now. But didn't she say, I let go? She said it, but didn't let it go. So there are 3 stages: gross, subtle, deep. So when you let go from subconscious mind, then really it lives. That's very genuine. That's what I said, bottom of the heart. From your bottom of the heart, when you confess or give up, that's real giving up. If you hold on under the subconscious, which we mostly do, then it's a temporary relief. And that also temporary relief after how much rains, I mean, these torrents. Therefore you find not necessarily say about women or so, but they become weep more, that's what I'm saying. Case is the same with men and women both. Only women weep more, and somehow they have the ability to do so. And you can see everything is solved. But it doesn't, it just comes back after so much weeping. Only because underneath is holding on to. It's a temporary relief. And lip service everybody understands, so there's no commentary on that. When you go deep into your bottom of the heart, subconscious mind, and there in the depth, you really feel that I don't want it. It shouldn't be there. It's very hard. Years I have been trying to see it. This is the time I am seeing it. No more let now. That decision and repentance. When that comes out, it washes up quickly. Then the tree of that karma is uprooted from the bottom. Then you'll feel suddenly in all your nerves and spine, things are getting lighter, going down. You feel a relief and release. Genuine, honest, sincere, can't avoid these adjectives. It has to be that way. No diplomacy works, no verbal assertion works, no banging the head against the wall works. It has to be genuine feeling inside, up to the bottom of the heart. That honesty, that sincerity, which touches the hearts, as we generally say, to the bottom. Then ego won't trouble you in that sense. The more humble repentant to the bottom of the heart, the less the ego troubles. That feeling, you know, utter melting of stubbornness, resistance must die. You know, we are used to resist, you know. Consciously or unconsciously we do that somehow. The resistance, the stubbornness, the insistence, the persistence, the assertion, and so on. And their office springs, like claiming and demanding, and so on. There's such a habit, conscious and unconscious, which is subconscious, that often you don't see even it is there that you could let go. You think you let it go. In some cases it is so. You feel it, you have let it go. But because you're not seeing the depth of it, so it again comes out. The habit persists. If truly and honestly you go to the bottom of the heart, that's up to you to go though. There's no process. It's your own. When that happens, you get humble, sincere, melting point comes. That melting is necessary. Eastern or Western has no difference in this point. And that utter softening, you know, that terror and horror of ego, it's modified. And that wickedness of ego is modified, which creates resistance, which creates stubbornness, which creates persistence over wrong thing, which tries to justify the untruth. In short, that terror of ego or wickedness of ego, that victimization of one's own self by one's own ego, can be eradicated by softening, melting. That will release your heart and mind. You don't have to mechanically do something in order to roll for the heaviness from here down. Then when it leaves, it goes up again. And $40 are gone. Well, I'm not sorry for $40. They should be gone anyway. Money is there to spend. Not that rolfing doesn't help. It does. But eventually you have to help yourself. If everybody goes on being rolf about the ego to bring it down, then rolfing person has to give up ego first. If her ego is intact for some extent, and then she rolls your ego down the spinal, that ego won't obey her. Next day or 2 days hence, it will go up again. Somewhere it resides down, the Rolf teacher is gone, it goes up. It has come from within you, your own sweet softening, melting point. When that melting point comes, your tears will be purifying. Till then, tears are just halfway somewhere. Till then, maybe tears are because wishes are not being fulfilled. Mostly it is so. Most of our tears are due to our wishes not being fulfilled, though we may picture them or express them as being tears of repentance. In most of the cases, it's not so. They are simply because your wishes were not fulfilled. But you may say, I've understood it. I realize it, therefore I'm weeping. If it were so, then you would change. The criterion is always a change, a transformation will take place. How to do that, I don't think there is a technique in this particular way, thing. It's an inner biting, your inner awakening, conscience telling you that I shouldn't do this. It's wrong. Nobody else is to be blamed for it. I have to change. It's me. It's my selfishness. I've understood it's my selfish, it doesn't leave me. Now some people say like that. I've understood it, it doesn't leave me. It's not, it's contradiction. That person might have understood it, but to a point. There are three stages. So maybe up to the first point or second point. It's not up to the third point, third stage. Then how will it go? The root remains and it germinates again. So when you go deep and deep, deep in your meditation, in your relaxation, you see the roots of many karmas. And there you uproot slowly by your willingness. And when you begin to do this, even supposing, let's say when you do yoga exercises, just a minor example, let's say you are doing yoga postures in the morning. In that also there are three stages, but let me talk about first two stages. First stage is, do according to the plan as each posture has to be done in a particular way. Just physically twist your arms and legs, whichever way to turn and bend and, you know, and revolve and rotate, whatever. That's one way. The benefits of that are very little. There are. The second stage is, whichever posture you do and whichever way the arm and leg are, anything you stretch or bend, see that your consciousness travels with it, that you consciously do it. As if you are moving with the leg or the arm or bending it and twisting it, as if you are with it. In that you'll feel after 10 minutes, even 5 minutes or 15 minutes, tremendous benefit. Quite different from otherwise, even though you were doing the postures correctly in the first stage. Even then the benefits will be vast difference. Come to third, which I didn't want to take up, let's say third is what? Third is, in that movement with the legs, arms, face, or whichever way, you are as if consciously traveling with it. Third is, don't feeling like you're doing any stretching or twisting or bending or anything like that. It's very high stage, but if you could do that. You don't feel you're doing yoga. You're one with those exercises in such a way. You're one with happening. You are happening that. That's very high stage, you'll realize. These are three stages in any action, actually. Not only yoga exercises, but in that I put it because somehow doing yoga is spiritual, cooking is not. Therefore I take the examples which you generally nominate as being spiritual or religious exercises. I'm for it. Let's say if I'm preaching to you a satsang or a spiritual something, which is correct, and at this moment, or this before,

If you are doing in a physical sense and your thoughts are elsewhere, the benefits will be very little. If your thoughts are also there and you are moving consciously with those, whatever it is, tremendous, vast difference only on that stage will be compared to the first. Third, you are doing it, you are not aware of that. You are doing it, happening one with it. That will give realization. The third, of course, is difficult at this point. Eventually that is the easiest, but at this point it's difficult. So second stage we could develop. From the same angle, you could confess verbally something and repent and say, yeah, Swamiji, I am seeing it. And you know, and let's say, and at that time anybody will take pity on that disciple talking to his guru. Say, what a blessed this disciple, his heart is touched. And it may be thought has come to her that she's wrong, so she should apologize. I'm sorry, she said, or something, that's fine. But that's over. Second is to feel it, really feel it, as if consciously you are going with that confession. Third is that you so melt into it, being one, that you transform there and then. This is what I was even telling last night, just starting. That change is imminent if it is genuine. Genuine means from the depth of the heart. It will start transforming right away. In the first two stages, no. It won't change, transform rather, but it may seem bettering. But it won't transform. Because the subconscious mind again sprouts the same gene. Over and over again. And probably sometimes months, years, births, carries on. Proof? Even the same thing if you judge in your life. You might say last 3 years, 5 years, 2 years, same thing is still there, for example. And in between, how many times you might have confessed about it, for example. Just see. And the same thing is there still. Shows that it has not gone to touch the depth yet. The same thing has remained with you 5 years, for example. And in between 10 times, 100 times, or 20 times, you have, let's say, confessed and said, let it go, or I don't want it. Or you apologized. But still it remains. It is a proof, therefore, that you didn't do it from the depth of your heart. If you did, it would have gone away. There is an automatic mechanism in our body complex about it, if you believe my words. The computerization is so perfect that as soon as you really touch that switch or button rightly, it will just work. As any perfect machine would do. It happens here too. Provided you touch the right button in your constitution. And not if that is a button, you're near about some other button, touch. I did it. You know, somewhat near about it. But you didn't press the actual button. Or there were 10, supposing that red button. You know, I was afraid to touch it. It was red colored. But that's a button you were to touch. That's red now. It's a danger sign. Somehow our fingers go near it, we are afraid. We don't touch the right point on the top of it. Then somewhere nearby you come back. Or little kind of airy touch, and you didn't press. And then we come back all the time. Yeah, I did it, you know. I even touched it even, but somehow I don't know why I didn't press it. I said, then things are the same. Do you think so? You know, all these things go on. I could humorize it, but matter is serious. So when you touch it, properly press it. That will go to the bottom of the heart, subconscious, uproot it. Then whole computer machine will twist, all the machine underneath, all those lines will become, automatically you touch each other and some result will come out, pop out. What will be the result? Collapse, melting.

and then transformation. Understanding of ego can make you PhD, can make you MA, academic, you can write a few books. I'll get a salary. Or you may write to your relatives and friends that your article came in the magazine. Or others might phone you. Your news have appeared in that newspaper. Yeah, but the result of these things is nothing, nothing. But what then? Okay, article appeared in the magazine. Your friends wrote to you, few of them. Few telephones of prayers came to you. Okay, then what? What happened? What changed? What transformation? Nothing. You know, I had now 7 students. I used to have 5. 2 more students came. You know, I tried to teach them what modernity is. All these are well-meaning, but the question is, transformation only comes when it touches the bottom of your heart, the subconscious. This needs depth. Very saturation. It takes a genuine approach to it. Otherwise, ego will play this wickedness. I'm calling it wickedness from one point of view. It's not always wicked, I know. From one point of view, I'm calling all this as a wickedness of ego because it keeps you hanging on to your habits. It doesn't allow you to drastic change, transform to the thing that you are a new man. That old personality cult, the old personality attachment, the old personality tradition of a person, an individual, keeps up me as remaining the same. That newness of consciousness, the newness of a man, it's not thought of so much. How many of us do really think about it? Maybe among the seekers, maybe more than non-initiated ones, maybe. I don't want to create that pride also of a seeker, but relatively speaking, maybe. But how much? How much every day in our homes and situations, or even ashram, we think of being new? The newness of consciousness, the transformation. All the time I stick to my personality in a way to keep it that as it is, no? Without that I feel dead. You know, that persistence into the personality as a mass of habits characterizes a person into bondage. That trust to be a new man, to be transformed something, that happens when you go deep in your subconscious. Therefore concentration, therefore meditation, therefore yoga practices, to make you go deep and not live on the surface alone. There are 3 stages: vaikari, madhyama, pashanti, the physical, the subtle, and the causal, what I was calling deep, causal. Unless you act at the root, that is cause, do not change the fruit otherwise. It goes on sprouting again and again. When the season is ripe, it gives fruit again. Season, meaning as soon as 3 ingredients unite together, season. Whenever the season comes, tree again sprouts and gives fruits. In winter it was dry, branches, no leaves, no fruits. Somehow spring comes, leaves come out, fruit comes out, flowers come out. There are 3 ingredients of the season. In the season, the tree of your karma sprouts again. What are those 3 ingredients? Time, place, and opportunity. Whenever your time permits and place is congenial and opportunity is there, your tree will just sprout and just in speedy way, as if you put electronic, some kind of fertilizer. That's called the motivation through desire. If time or place or an opportunity, one of these 3 or 2 are missing, season is not there. Let's say otherwise. But if the time was congenial, place was congenial, and opportunity was okay, and the tree has been uprooted, nothing will happen. Tree won't sprout.
It's not there. Root seed is not there. This true transformation within makes this possible. Therefore the word genuine is used, or honesty, or sincerity for this purpose. They do it to the root cause, to the causal body. Not only on the gross level or a subtler level. The subtle level is better than gross though, but still it's not seedless. Still the transformation is not there. It may be better. Unless it touches the cause of that event, the root, the causal body, the transformation doesn't take place. That new consciousness is born when you touch the root cause and uproot the habits. And these cannot go unless you come to a melting point, a real confession, a real repentance, a real self-reflection of admittance. Not by words alone, not by thought alone, but by cutting at the root cause. And root cause is so simultaneously, or rather adjacently, and the root cause is so adjacently tied up with what, do you know? Ego. Ego is tied up with really root cause, very adjacently. So wherever the cause of the karma is, ego just side by side. Therefore, if you are cutting at the root, you are cutting at the ego. See the point? But if you are cutting at the branches only, a little bigger trunk, it will sprout again. Yes, ego is only shaken where at the root cause you are axing. And therefore you feel, whenever that cut is done by the master or anyone, at your near about the ego contact of the cause, you have seen that you shiver and shake, or feel hurt, or you resist more, or you tell a lie and just say this thing. Therefore, thereby you keep your karmas alive, you keep your habits alive, your oldness remains intact, never get a new consciousness. It's only where one by one at the root cause is cut that the ego gets loosened slowly. Ego gets loosened. It shivers though, it feels hurt, it feels resistant, it feels justifying oneself. Takes a resort to even falsehood, save it. But eventually it loosens the ego. And then eventually you come to melting point and ego is uprooted, you get realized.

0: transformation. Unless you cut at the cause, the root cause, on which alone the ego is flourishing. So by relaxing, when we have been trying to relax now, is getting you at the causes of things, actually, to put it very bluntly. To relax is to touch the causes of your things. And when you see them as causes at the depth level, at the subconscious level, from there again you eradicate them and get into real, real peace or consciousness. And that will give you the insight into truth, not otherwise. And this also, on the way, there are byproducts. Will give you very nice insight into the interpretations of dreams, for example. As you go deeper and deeper in subconscious, you'll get insight into the dream world, why they occur, which dream has what meaning, significance, interpretation. But beyond it also the other byproducts. You'll know your past life, future lives. You'll see them, what you were, what you will be. There's all in the process, in subconscious storage. But if you're tied up with the surface only, you know, then you don't go into even those secrets. Those are byproducts, though, actually. But they are on the way. Till you come to the very causes, very adjacent to the ego. And at that level, when ego is uprooted, if you're feeling hurt, you'll come back. Again, maintain the ego. You're feeling quite good with it, you know, allow it to happen. Then you get enlightened. And most of us come back. Don't say, if we didn't come back, who will maintain this world? Come back, what I mean is, in an ego trip way. In egoless, when uproot the ego, you also come back, but not in the same way. You get transformed, totally enlightened person. You are a new consciousness that time. The universe by that time will change, or seem to you very differently than hitherto you have been seen. It's not the celebration of your body birth. It's birth unto the spirit. That's a rebirth. Not every year body's birth celebrations and cut the cake and burn the candles. That's mine to enjoy. Manoranjan. Mind feels pleasant, that's fine. On that level, I'm not against it. If you mean to feel pleasant about it, fine. Burn the candles, cut the cake, send the greeting cards. I'm not against these things. If you take them as a social custom, as the pleasantries of the mind, I'm agreeing with it. But if you think it's a blessed day, that my body was born on such and such day, I don't know. But the rebirth unto the spirit, the second birth, that celebration into the spirit, into your new consciousness, yes, is worth celebrating. How? By being joyful, real blissful. Light will shine everywhere, and that's celebration. Your joy, your light, your feeling of newness, that is your celebration. That's birth into the spirit. Dvija, the second birth, the rebirth. Why do we celebrate the old birth every day or every year? Unnecessarily. Of course, they celebrate Maya Day too, but probably they have a different connotation. And also, I say that's their problem. Every day I am born, I mean, every day I am new. Every day I feel is my Christmas. I feel all this. I see it. It's my Christmas every day. Only the day they really celebrate with the sweets and colored papers and the candles, and only that is an exploration that, you know, but it's daily. For me, Christmas is daily. Diwali is daily. Every time, every moment, if you're spontaneous, living from moment to moment in a sacramental way, you're a new person every moment. That consciousness, when you develop and arrive, awaken in you, that you feel from moment to moment, conscious person, a new person, you are living eternally, the sacrament of the moment. That's what we need. Anything else is just temporary. But that needs depth, going into deep into your causal body, in your subconscious bottom. And then there, pray the Lord, to the Lord, to help you. Don't order him, just pray to him. And then he will see that your causes are loosened, the ego is melted, and your consciousness comes out very nicely. It's a matter of doing. It's a matter of happening. Not just thinking and believing and agreeing upon. We have agreed many things. We have tried to do many things. We have confessed many things. We have verbalized many things. Why haven't we? How many? If you were just writing every time what you said about it, it will be volumes and volumes. Let's do it. To make you a new person, a new conscious being, the man of tomorrow, who will be an enlightened person, divine person, superman, who will have their destiny into their hands. They'll be master of their own destiny. They will know what they're doing. That man will control his own nature. Control, I'm not using in a sense of domination. Control meaning within their grasp. That they'll be masters of their own destiny. That free man. Where is freedom of the soul today? In bondage, in habits, in desires, in selfishnesses, in trying to justify falsehoods. Where is the freedom of the soul? We have to be born a new man, man of tomorrow, from this angle. That capacity, potentiality is within us. That is wanting to come out. That wants to be released, the new man, the superman, the man of tomorrow, is waiting in you to be born. You're suppressing it. By your desires, by your caricatures, by your impositions, self-deceptions, justifications, unnecessarily about falsehoods, trying to be ignorant in the sense of egotistical, unnecessarily being stubborn, resistant, trying to save the flesh and lose their spirit. We have done centuries. And earth is a poison and waiting for third world war. In a way, we have been pregnant since centuries now to make that new man be born. But delivery has not happened yet. It's just pregnancy. Third chakra goes on bulging out. And we call it duty. How to fatten the third chakra is a duty. As if there is no duty towards the spirit, there is no duty towards God, there is no duty to the higher consciousness, there is no duty towards freedom. There is no duty to enlightenment and joy and freedom, no? That commitment we don't feel yet. Commitment is a third chakra. At the most rises to the fourth or somewhere in between third and fourth and comes down again, goes to the second. And again rises to the third and three and a half and then again comes back to the third. We are happy. And also we are not happy. We are not allowing the kundalini to go up, the consciousness to rise to the fourth, to the fifth. We are a man of seven rainbow colors. There's a crown in chakra in us. There's a crown in the success of a man's evolution. We are not getting to that yet. Although it's waiting to be born. All the time in everyone, it's just eager to come out, and we just separate the parental, go into blanket and sleep. It's too early. What can I do? I'm lazy. That's it. That's what it is. I'm feeling heavy. No, on third chakra, you won't feel like flying like a bird. Third chakra, you're bound to be happy. You're rather heavy. And happy in your own, what you call happy, I mean. What you call happy, I don't call that happiness. Little your tongue tasted good food, you're happy. You have the child, you're happy. Slept on a soft bed, you're happy. You travel in air-conditioned bus, you're happy. And then anything can shatter at any time, brittle like glass. Anytime that happiness shatters over any little thing, honey said like this, smashed. On very trifle reasons, doesn't this happiness break many times? Only because that's not happiness. We understand that we have commitment to God, we have commitment to the Spirit, we have commitment to our freedom, we have commitment to evolution higher and higher. That we have higher chakras, we have to go beyond it. That there is a transcendent light behind all the seven colors. That there is a pure consciousness behind all your other consciousnesses. That there's a two Godhead personality in you behind all your personalities. Mixture of personalities in each mind. There's a combination of personalities. We act in many personalities in one mind, don't we? That beyond all your, these six personalities, there's a seventh one, the true personality, the Godhead personality. There's no commitment to that. We don't remember to put the hearts before the card. That's the problem. All the time we are just thinking of card and card and card's contents and commitment to the card. Commitment to the heart doesn't come in our head only because we're so habituated now in our unconscious living. It's hard for us even to feel that great freedom, that newness, which would really enthrall us to the point of being in ecstasy. That's within you. Each instrument has that capacity, that you could live in ecstasy all the time, not in emotion, where your destiny will be in your hand, where you'll be the master of your own creation, and not a victim or in bondage. Where you won't grumble and complain, that the circumstances won't overrule you, but you will have circumstances created by you in your hand. That new man is everyone. Where you will change the thing when you want things done. And not wait as if you're not able to or you're helpless. If you're lazy, you can't even avoid it. That shows you how you are a victim of your own creation. That means you are a slave to your own creation. That means you are weak. That means you are in bondage of your habits. If you are not able to exercise your higher energy, higher consciousness, which is also inherent in you, but before you go so high up, it's necessary to go down deep in the bottom of your subconscious. When you approach there, you really go high. So to be new is first to strike at the root cause, or causes. Do it by yoga, by meditation, prayer, retreat, silence, prayer, repentance, whatever methods, apply everything. Whatever comes to you, apply everything. Study, books, sharing, searching, wherever. 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Just get down to the causes of your habits and personality. And that fresh, consciousness will awaken, which will never make you again selfish. You won't be greedy, you won't be attached, you won't be egotistical about anything. That freshness of consciousness you will create joyfully, the free atmosphere, that there will be no clutches and strings, there will be no motives. You'll create marvelously everything, whether it's art, or whether it's architecture, buildings, whether it's cooking, everything will be superb. Perhaps we cannot describe it even how it can be. But those who have tested that, those who have gone to that area, in that super consciousness, that they know their creation is just marvelously satisfying and beautiful. Their food tastes differently, their art is different dimension, their any creation looks from coming from some other dimension. And that capacity everyone has, provided you uproot the causes of your habits first. Those are making you old, those are making you morbid, repetitive, kind of monotonous, boring. When you uproot the causes, you become new, not a victim of habits, then the newness creates a certain sense of new life in you. Feel a new joy, new peace. That's called transformation. First things first, put the horse before the cart. Decide that first. Don't resist and avoid putting the horse before the cart. They're all the time pushing to put the cart before the horse, all the time. If not surface mind, then subconsciously you are doing it. And then perpetuating the same myth of cart before the horse, and things don't change. And we remain on third chakra.
1: It's a dumb question, but...
0: It's okay.
1: In thinking about doing these things, to come out on the other side, if it's possible to happen as quick as now, or many lives, you think hypothetically that it happened. Sometime. Now I become God and it's gone. And the hypothetical would say a month. You know, I was a computer. What goes home with me? What raises my child that goes to work?
0: Right.
1: This is very dumb, but
0: no, it's okay.
1: The future, and I'm thinking, well, if I really do it,
0: right.
1: What'll actually happen?
0: It's not a dumb question, except that we have talked about this many times. I'll say once more. And probably many more times. One thing is, what your worries are now at this point, at that point they won't be. One thing. That means they are neglected, ignored, no. I've said it, they will be taken care of 100 times better by you, by God, not by us. You think God can do better job than what or less? That answers your question. And will your sweetie say, where's my daddy? I don't want this almighty. Right. No, it's not necessarily a dumb question. The question is that certain things hypothetically when we think may not be at all applicable or even existent on that level. You see the point, that things may be quite different. The fear now may not even exist there. It does not actually. Plus, even what you are fearing, maybe 100 times better things may happen after that. Why don't you hypothetically take that? You see the point? Why taking the hypothetical this way fearful? Why not that way? Yeah. Right. At that point, hypothetically speaking, you won't be curious. I don't think any social being has answers to these questions. She should be in heaven that her husband became God. No, you dance in ecstasy in Tucson. If my husband, if I had one, and he became God, I would be the most proud person on this earth. I shouldn't be proud, though. I'm the wife of God. Somebody will take care of her. You'll take care of her. Don't worry about it. God has never forsaken anyone. Why can't you have this faith? God has never forsaken. He's that poor guy. He'll forsake anyone. Now, this is no hypothesis, okay? It's common sense. Has God ever been heard to have forsaken him? That answers your question, too. Just don't worry about these things. Get towards your Godheadness, okay? Don't worry anything else. God has made the universe in such a superb way. We shouldn't worry. So lack of faith, that's all. The practical hypothesis I can answer voluminously. But understand the common sense. God never forsakes anyone. I have this common sense faith. Everything is fine. It's done superbly. We shouldn't worry. Lack of faith. Just live upon this one common sense and give up everything else. You'll be supreme, sublime. And will uplift. Of course, the Indian scriptures like Vedas have even written that one such transformed or realized person in a family uplifts the 21 generations of their clan. Whether you believe it or not, they won't be left behind. If you believe, 21 generations get 7 present, 7 past, 7 future, get uplifted on the astral vibratory plane. Even if you don't believe, we are getting late tonight, otherwise I would take the topic and logically at least prove to you that it happens that way. That all those people in those 21 generations of their clan or family lineage get uplifted. The vibrations penetrate through 7 generations back, 7 generations future, and 7 present ones, and they uplift, including your wife, child, husband. But that faith we should have, no? Okay, leave aside this Hinduism. Leave aside that. Even common other examples in our nation or society, any one great man and becomes a president or a leader, or a social worker, or a certain guide of the nation or the number of people. We often see in the whole nation or that community just lifts up. Not only in popularity and prestige in the eyes of others, but in their own jubilance they come up. We have seen this working. Use the common sense, have faith in God, that He's not that poor guy that he'll forsake any creature. Have the simple devotion. Leave your hypothesis into the winds. Those could be answered in a beautiful intellectual way. Logic has not solved the problem, so it explains only. If God were to become logician, I think all of us will be proving dull and dumb, as you said. But logic simply explains, it doesn't prove anything. By your simple faith into God's working, superb working, in a Satyam Shivam and Sundaram, beautiful way, have faith. Use your common sense that He won't forsake anyone. His promise is infallible. Have faith and you'll see its works. They're unnecessarily worrying. concept only. This worrying is actual conceptual, actually. Therefore fictitious. Apathy is just end with your dying anyway, no? How are you going to solve that problem? Unless you strive becoming immortal, which is not kind of undesirable, but do it. The security is only when you're God, actually.

thought about it, you know? You know, I don't think too much. I'm just thinking aloud with you. You know, in a way, I don't lie down and think these things. But here, some computer goes on. We have to fit it. Are they aspiring? Doesn't seem like that. You give them gold, whether they are craving for that, doesn't seem like that. You know, individuals apart. So, do they need the master or guru? Some may say yes, some have not decided, some are thinking about it, and few have decided. But where is that kind of guru or master? And you cannot, God has not kept some kind of signs imprinted like tattoos to know that. So where does it fit in the whole scheme of the nations? You know, where does New Zealand kind of fit really? It was one thing 10 years back or 15 years back, we thought, okay, New Zealand is one corner, southeast corner of the world, you know, kind of 1,500 miles away from the nearest continents. There was no much tension or clash or kind of what you call exchange, in a sense, of many things. Are they fixed up into their comfortable life in a way which, you know, a lot of good butter and cheese and milk and sheep and a lot of good vegetables, fruits, green, a lot of water, and trees, and so on. Economy not too bad that time, you know, and so on. And peace, and no nuclear zone. So in a way, as if you would feel God left them alone to have the divine privilege of enjoying themselves, you know. So you don't know what they should have. If they're peaceful, leave them alone. Well, sometimes I think they're peaceful, leave them alone. But then spirituality doesn't teach that. You say, those who are peaceful, that's the right time to give them. You know, don't leave them alone. How the spirituality then, consciousness or divine, life divine or new age or golden age or such other things, how those could be then, in what form or what sense could be given to the people to help in a certain way of life? Yoga, I know, you can teach yoga to some people, that's physical education in a way to them. Not that's bad or low, but they can see that, you know, twisting legs and arms, it kind of exercise. Or vegetarian diet, you know, but from the spiritual point of view, consciousness, alive divine, well, that's my subject, but how that thing could penetrate or give into, exceptions apart where few people can do, but 10, 15, 20, 30, 40, 50 years. But in a certain longer way, not evangelism. I'm not talking about evangelism or conversion. I'm not talking about that. Like converting them to something, no. How their life in their ways, apart from renunciates, could be given spiritually, and those, how will they feel hungry about it? I don't know them. Well, some individuals, no problem, yeah. How will they understand or know that this is needed as a feeling need or aspiration? Because according to the Vedas, spirituality cannot be given unless you are aspiring. It's not something that you teach them how to earn money unless they want money, you know? So if the aspiration wouldn't come to them, how can you give them even if it is gold? So, and I know, or I can see that if they would adopt that kind of consciousness and spiritual aspiration to grow, probably they could solve their many problems. According to the Vedic or spiritual, let's say, experience sake, let's understand this point. There are two ways people aspire for spirituality, and these are universal, sanatan, ancient truths, not necessarily applicable to Indians or Himalayan people, or New Zealanders or Europeans. And it's a very human, certain human nature is universal. You can't kind of distinguish it from nation to nation. There are two kinds of people, or two junctures in the human being which make them grow spiritually. One is either high misery, affliction, hurt. That turns them, what we call, they get dispassionate, disinterested. Because of misery, affliction, they don't commit suicide. In Vedic literature, we never came across
that because they got dispassionate, disinterested, or miserable, or afflicted, that they went and committed suicide. Few people did, but not in a great percentage. And there's another who grows spiritually is when you have more or less everything you want, more or less you're satisfied, more or less you're comfortable, more or less, you know, you're contented, but still you're missing something, there's a gap that you also seek spiritually. Like Lord Buddha. Buddha, he was prince, he had everything. He had a gap. He didn't know why old age, why death, why disease. The philosophical questions took him out to quest. That, okay, I have a beautiful wife, I have a beautiful child, I have a great kingdom, inherited from father, I have a palace, I have servants, this, dancers at my beck and call. Yeah, but one day he asked his own charioteer that one day he saw an old man. He said, one day shall I be so and so old like this? He said, sire, yes, what else? That death or old age doesn't leave the princes or kings alone, they're not exempted. And he said, well, then what's the fun of having these things now then? Then again he saw a dead man. And he asked the charioteer, shall I die also like this dead man going to cremation? He said, yes, sir, one day you will, God may give you long life, but that's it. And, you know, he said, then why this, all this then fun he was having, whatever, dancing, music and prince and palace and enjoyments? Why all this? He said, oh, that's the way of the world, he told his prince. The prince, that's the way of the world. So he said, fine. And then he saw a sick man. Can I become sick? So far he had not seen the sickness. He was kept well with the physicians and many other food, great food and exercise. He was a great horse rider and so on. Will I get sometimes sick like this? He said, yes, you might. You know, there are ways, but you could keep healthy, but you could. He said, what's the fun then, living like this and inviting then disease and old age and death? And now everybody sees this, but everybody's not affected. Then he saw a gap in his life. That's what took him out, you know, and to go and renounce and be meditating and realized. And for the simple fact, he wanted the answer to his sickness, old age and death, understand immortality, and then help others for because he saw the miserable mankind, suffering, and he wanted to help them. And he couldn't help them unless he has helped himself first. If he didn't know the way out, he couldn't suggest to others. That what took him out. So these are the main two junctures in human nature that make them craving for a spiritual growth. Either they are miserable, afflicted, therefore they are unto God, or they have everything contentedly, something, but still they sometimes feel missing, something gap. Okay, they have a good bed, good food, right time they want, they can eat, their children or family or husband, wife, parents or friends. When they want to see the TV or go to movie or have a party or picnic or touring, they can do all those relatively, you know, well. Still they sometimes feel, I feel lonely, I feel gap or missing. This part also leads them to seek a spiritual. If none of these are applicable to New Zealand, you know what I mean? They're not miserable in my sense, though I'm hearing now that they are having suicides, and also reading the article 2 days back only before the retreat, how many people hurt each other and they weren't expecting in New Zealand. Even I wasn't. Yeah. And so you wonder, then where do they fit in? Is this a miserable mankind where spirituality is right to give, or they are feeling missing a gap? Otherwise you don't know how to give spirituality. But then the spirituality itself is non-emotional, you see the point. It's not cold or kind of cold or something like that, but is inspirational in its own way rather than emotional. If you come into that relaxed and quieter spirituality, if you can really touch it, you'll get more inspiration actually, but not outer emotion. So spirituality, actual spirituality, is more for a relaxed person, more for a pacified person, more for silent seeker in a way. And that cannot appeal to the general public right away. You have to then have a less number, not that you reduce the number. Automatically number reduces, you know. And we have a very jocular, humorous
anecdote about in India. Now, it's not that gloomy as I'm going to say, but it conveys the idea.

Thing is very sure that because we believe in law of karma, it has its minus side too, I know. Because we believe in law of karma, we believe therefore pleasure and pain come to us due to some other cause we created, our karma. We, unless correct at the causal state, unless we correct that, only patchwork of giving medicine or upper relief will not really solve the problem. That does not mean we should not give the relief, but that's a fact. This created another minor side in India through centuries. That since this being the case, the holy people or the ascetics or mystics, you know, didn't help the people on the lower level, like giving other, you know, relief and some help on the philanthropic side. They didn't. So they got ascetics. They call ascetics. They got ascetics, so the touch with the society was reduced or lost. Because people wanted medicine for their disease and they wanted education, you know, and schools and some other kind of help. And this being the case, some got cold-hearted is their karma, you know. Some Indologists therefore brought up this matter later on, that this cold-heartedness of holy people created these problems for the society, as if, is their karma, so let them suffer, as if, they didn't say that, but as if it looks like that. As a matter of fact, what actually should be done, I feel, a relief should be given, like medicine to the sick and education to the illiterate. But along with it, if we don't touch the law of karma at all, it'll go on repeating. We have to say that you have to change your nature also in order to not bring that karma back again. At the same time, give them help. I feel that's a good solution. At the moment they have headache, give them some pills for headache. But also tell them this cause of your headache is not what aspirin is going to solve. That you have to solve it. There's some other cause for your headache. There is a causal state of karma. So all the yoga system, so far we know, always touches that unless you attack your problem at the causal level, keep repeating. So I feel it should not be cold-heartedness to anyone. At the same time, if you're not curing or solving at your karmic level, the causal level, you keep repeating. This is spiritual, and because that takes time, till then, you know, patient may die, you know. You can tell him this is your karma, change your mind and then you'll be all right. He's not going to come to you again. He wants the shot right, one injection right away. And then he might listen to you. I therefore feel outer relief for the time being should be given. But at the same time, we should not end there. We should give more causal state solutions. That unless you change your mind or change your thoughts or change your certain thing which is bringing this problem, it's going to repeat again. So therefore, I'm not simply for schools and hospitals, though I'm for them in their own way, but beyond that, that we have to educate in a certain way, and that along with secular knowledge, there should be spiritual knowledge. This is what I'm talking about. That when we have forgotten God, and God has disappeared, and we are away from God, therefore you are needing the schools and hospitals. If God appeared before you, your miseries are over. You are already sage and wise, you don't need a school. And you are healthy, you don't need a hospital. Not that these are bad things or evil. Question is, what would you ask from a spiritual point of view? Philanthropy is necessary. But would you ask that as a product of God's seeing or vision of God as spirituality? What would you ask? You'd say, I want to be joyful, I want to be blissful, or I want to be wise, I want, you know, no misery. Something like that. You'll ask spiritually something. You won't ask materially alone if he appeared before you. But the very time he appears before you, your whole panorama dimensions change. You cannot be three-dimensional anymore. The real solution is in the causal state of the karma. That's yogic aphorism. And so we work upon our minds to change. How to get freedom from anger, from falsehood, from greed, from selfishness, from such things, and from jealousy, from so many other negative side of it. And unless we solve that, diseases of the body and mind keep repeating.

Mystics, high mystics and spirituals knew this and know this. They are not blind to the affliction of people. If they didn't open schools and hospitals, you know, not because they had no compassion, but because they knew that deeper level they have to solve their problems. Now, in the meantime, if the patient is there dying, you cannot say, change your mind and you'll be all right. You know, he's not going to listen to that. You have to give him some kind of placebo. So this way, if you understand, then we won't misunderstand his spirituality. At the same time, we should do good to others. But whatever part I have to play in that, that is my aim, or that's my way of working. How those who will like to transform themselves. Naturally, therefore, I cannot open orphanages in schools and hospitals. I always say, some people years back in India told me, why don't I do that? I said, some others are doing it. Why do you think every holy man should do it? Many other social reformers, social workers, many of the good ethical and philanthropic institutes are doing it. You know, why do you think everybody has to do and I have to do? That's not my work, that's all. I do honor it. I do respect that work. But I feel I have a lot of other things to do, you know. And some others can take care of this thing. So I can play with a baby for 1 hour, half an hour, some mother or father. After half an hour, 1 hour, I give them back that baby. I say, well, that's enough for me, you know. The rest you can do now. Why, I have to have babies, you know what I mean? There are certain things I have to do. So that's the way I look at it. That I'm more working with those who will be ready to transform themselves and change themselves, rather than allow them to be what they are and accept it as they are and give them some philanthropy. It's not wrong, but that's not my work. Some people asked me, why don't you accept me as I am? I said, then I have no work with you. If you are what you are and that you don't want change and you say, I accept you as you are, you don't need me. What for? If you don't want change, if you are what you are, you're already perfect. What for you need me? You say, no, I'm not perfect, then what do you think? You shouldn't change, you shouldn't transform. And I should accept your imperfections as a kind of acceptance. I cannot. I can tolerate you. I won't accept you. Acceptance means you're already good, okay, already perfect. And even if you say, I should accept you as you are, you're telling me that I have nothing else to do with you. Certainly not, no. Because you're okay now. See, what I mean is, without transforming, I don't get joy. I just hold on to that. And that, you know, you don't get many clients, you know. I have to give deeper spirituality. That reduces the number. Well, we'll end here now.

go into too many details, but I don't know how far I could even. And also the space where you could rest and relax within you, the vacuum, where you could be yourself, which is not too far from yourself. And that true self to get into practically is your kingdom of God within you. We touched also a tiny bit on the breakthrough of the blocks. So all these are connected with each other. They are not three, four separate things and fourth thing. There are especially few high words like retreat and truth and breakthrough, surrender and so on. We had to take it more seriously. More what they mean, their intrinsic connotation, than simply take them for granted. This gives us impetus, or rather vitality in a sense, to pursue otherwise seemingly for granted hollow matters. Now, how much you will do when you go and how much you'll carry with you, that's up to you. But I, for one, would say this is very easy. So long you don't separate it from your world and the life. That is, this livable, this absolute truth, nothing else will work anyway. We may try, have tried for eons, so many things, that if they had worked, by now we would be, you know, swimming into the oceans of freedom and joy and peace and love and consequently wisdom. Now, that doesn't mean nothing has worked. Everything is just pessimistic, frustrating, chaotic. No, I don't mean that. They do work. Everything has its function to a point. Certainly. Of course, if it was all useless, so far we wouldn't have been, you know, hugging those things either. We do hug only because they have transitory valuation. You don't know these spiritual paths, the great ones, the enlightened people, the sages, the gurus, the prophets, how they want you to be happy, how they want you to be really relaxed and restful, how they really want you to be healed. You don't know this. Tiny bit example could be parents for their children. But that's a very tiny bit or tiny bit example. That it is so easy that if you find the time for the sake of your freedom and joy and peace, I would like you to unlearn. Don't look for understandings and teachings too much. Some part is necessary. But don't keep learning and learning for the sake of learning, or understanding for the sake of understanding, go on thinking for the sake of thinking. See my point? Somewhere you have to end. You cannot live in the world for eating alone. You have to eat to live. Whatever we do, see that you have, remember the purpose of it all the time. Then you will get.
But I keep doing for sake of doing as a habitual pattern, doesn't make you go forward too much. Well meaning though, if you are worshipping God, see that you are longing to see Him. Don't say, I see you, you are my God. I say, well, that hasn't worked either. When you go into retreat, see that you really enter your vacuum space, where you think nothing, learn nothing, teach nothing, where just you touch your true self. That's a liberation. Liberation from what? Which was probably the non-self. Actually, is there anything existent which we call non-self? Yes, if you put the right connotation. What's that? Illusion? Does illusion exist? I said, no. If it would exist, we would not call it illusion. Does darkness exist? I said, no. If it existed, we would hug it all the time. It doesn't exist, therefore we call it darkness. Does shadow exist? It doesn't, that's why we call it shadow. See the connotative intrinsic value of the words. Come back to your true self. Avoid non-self. What is that then which is we call non-self? Yeah, it's a play, there's an illusion. That's what you want a fun. Okay, so that's what it is. It's for fun. Oh, is it wrong to have fun? No, at times that's fine. But not all the time. After play, come back home, wash yourself, and be yourself. That's entering the space. Why? That's the absolute truth. Then from that end we live in the life as we know life. Yes. Gold doesn't become brass by becoming ornaments. Nor your spirit becomes mundane something by being taking shape into many forms and thoughts. It doesn't. So where is the slip? Slip is you forget it. That's it. Can I do in my office, home, bathroom, kitchen, walking, talking, singing, 100 other things? Can we continue? I would carry on that kind of consciousness. I said, that's exactly what we are trying to help you. To make you God conscious. That when you sit down to meditate, when you sit down to pray, worship, whichever God and gods you have, see that you grow into seeing that vision, darshan. Don't end just as a worship. Worship for worship's sake? No. I don't believe that. Not at work anyway. We don't believe art for art's sake at all. Art for the divine sake, yes. Art for art's sake will carry on 4 centuries from some kind of industrial revolution onward to modern, it didn't end there, fall flat. Art for art's sake ends into abstract, somehow weird art, and that weird art sells $1 million a frame. Because you lost the grip what art is. Why? Art for art's sake can carry on only so much. Beyond that, what? You say art for divine. You cannot sing just for singing's sake. That's called habitual patterns. And those are illusions. You sing for the Lord. Oh, if everybody starts singing for the Lord and other, I said that's exactly what it should be. But there are all kinds of weird music. They don't know where to go. And if they can't do anything else and forgot what to do next, they just rock and roll.
whatever that be, with due respect to the various patterns and habitual patterns, can we carry that consciousness of being throughout? Yes, that is exactly what we are trying to do. We've forgotten this. Don't sit down, meditate for meditation's sake. That will become a class. Meditate for something. That's the intrinsic connotation I'm trying to convey. Then it becomes alive for you. As I love, it gets blind even. Love gets boring. When you love your brother, sister, wife, husband, guru, friends, whatever, she's just alive with you. How would you do that? Why the love become dried up? How would you do, make it alive? When you reach your antraguha, the vacuum space, I wouldn't say in deep meditation, just when you sit, long for that. Can you try to long for something? No. You just long for it. You don't try to long. If you love to go there, that produces longing. Worshipping God is fine, but if you are thinking that God is all pleased because of that, I don't think so. You'd wish more. Make it alive. See that, so therefore your freedom and joy become tangible. You live free. You live joyfully. Empty your hearts and minds. They call purity. So that there's cleanliness there. And you, as you unlearn anything, you don't remember anything, that's fine with me. We already have remembered too much. That's why we forget the real thing. I'm trying to make you find your true self. When you come back. Otherwise you get weird. Or we get penny-wise, pound-foolish, I think. Daily, see if even 10 minutes, 20 minutes, 15 minutes, half an hour, 1 hour, when you meditate, pray, see the purpose of it. What's the purpose of prayer? What's the purpose of worship and meditation? And including what is the purpose of your karma, the actions you do, the life you live. Just knock down in your brain somewhere into your vacuum space, somewhere if you can enter. Try. Relax, will heal you right away. Not only physically, but mentally, spiritually. To get a just Z-shaped knockdown inside you. Somebody has punched you, you know? That's what you need. Not through the path of understanding or learning and analysis, because that will keep you entangled. It's a mesh. It's bypass surgery. All understandings and thinkings and just, it will entangle you unnecessarily if you get involved into that. And that's what has been since ages. Bypass them. New covenant with the Lord. Lord, thou alone, not about you, Lord, only. Thou. Not only about thee, O Lord. Not only for thee, about thee. Or, you know, but Thou. Thou alone. That will be the purpose of worship and meditation and prayer and the life we live. Life of what? If you came just to live the life, I don't think it'll be boring. And that has been boring. At least in the end portion of 20th century. For many, it's boring. Not all.
If just you live life for life's sake, you're not going to go too far. A few centuries, and then you're back to the primitiveness. A civilization lasts only a few centuries, that's it. But if you live for, add that some kind of vitality to your doing. Then your life will be enjoyable, loving, joyful, free. When you live the life of the Lord, for the Spirit, for the Divine. Otherwise you get entangled. Meaning well, motivations are probably good, and you do so many good things and wish to do. Even then it just doesn't go over here. I've seen this very commonly in the art for art's sake and music for music's sake. I've seen this, resulting into nowhere. Mishmash now. Because there was no purpose. That time they thought they were being very poetic. They thought they were very free thinkers. That time, you know, art for art's sake, life for life's sake. Or even friendship. Friendship for friendship's sake. No, it won't work. It lasts for some few decades, years, and then end. You have to see friendship for what? Friendship itself is a virtue, or rather good feelings. But it's not the purpose. What's the friendship about? To feel good? To feel good, somebody with me, us. So it is gratifying, true, but it doesn't last long, or whatever it lasts. Beyond that, if there is no purpose, if you don't send friendship for what, then you lose the friendship in the course of time. Things change. Why the friendship lasts so long in the school days and college days, and after when we enter the life, we have no time for friends. What have you thought about it ever? Why we remember good old school days, we had friends, we had a nice time. Friendship or what? Now, easily we could say for myself gratification to feel good about, you know, I have a friend and some kind of supportiveness of psychology. Yeah, but that's not the end. It's psychological support as a friend. Because enmity divides, friendship unites. Normally, therefore we'll be attracted. No doubt about it. And it's a good thing. But if you just say friendship for friendship's sake, it'll take you to a certain point of time and then end. But if you were to know the purpose of the friendship, it won't end. Can you put a finger on it? Friendship or what? Not just to feel good about it, that will end. Friendship is the expression of harmony and unity. On the human relative plane, friendship is attractive. But only on that it ends again. But if you know the purpose of friendship, unity and harmony, to multiply, unity and harmony. In that case, not only positivity, but more so unity and harmony. Then friendship will never end. Because that's the aspect which is spiritual, the soul. Harmony and unity come from the soul, friendship comes from the mind and the heart. And heart and mind, emotions and feelings have their end. Whereas the harmony and unity being a spiritual and a soul force, they go to the core of your true self. No doubt friendship attracts because of this. It's a reflection. If you make the friend and friendship and for unity and harmony's sake, harmony is an important word here, very much, then that friendship will never end. Or even if it ends from one partner, other partner will stand with it. He won't lose the unity and harmony. From that angle, friendship is attractive. If the art reminds you of your Lord, of the Divine,
that art will always flourish. Be classical, will be eternal. Ages may pass away, that art will be sought after, and you will value it. Even classical music, which is my choice always, but of any nation, I've seen whichever nations have produced the even classical music, for music itself is technicalities and for formulations and its mechanism, don't go too far. Where the classical music in any culture has gone for the Lord's sake, for the divinities, as immortal, that music never ends. Because, to tell you the open secret, it's connected with the celestial music. And that's fourth or fifth dimensional, immortal music. Money for money's sake produces greed. We know all that. Is there any purpose for money? I'm not saying it's an error, money is devilish, money is temptation, money is, something non-godly. No, I never said it. But I won't support money for money's sake. That not only produces greed, which is evil, but that also you lose money. Is there any purpose for the money? Well, ordinarily you can to live well, to have comfort, to have house, car and things and, travel and medicine and our education and our roads and vehicles and so on and so forth. That's, of course, the life here, material. But is there any purpose of money? Because money is power, I'm not denying this. It's one of the at least powers, not the highest power, one of the lowest powers actually. But it is a power, it is a Shakti. Shakti are power for what? Because if you don't know the purpose of money, that power will corrupt you. And that's a Western language. Power corrupts. We don't say that, of course. Not from the Oriental point of view. We don't say power corrupts. It depends upon how you use it. Power itself is not a corrupting factor. So money is power. I agree with that. Money is needed. If you knew and remember the purpose of money, whether you're $10 in a checkbook or $1 million, doesn't matter. What's the purpose of money? I'm using a money because of modern language of money. We could have said wealth, which is not only money, but many other things. The land, the house, the sheep, the goat, the gold and silver and wealth is of many kinds, the land and even water rights. What's the purpose of money in this context? Is the power of God, is Shakti. What for? Not only to live well, which certainly we should. Or buy our things, no handicaps, constrictions in our pocket to spend. Sure, that's outer expression. What's the purpose of money? I don't know if you have ever observed, even non-Oriental way, have you sometimes seen when your bills are paid well and you have not much loans to pay? I'm not talking about greed or high richness, that leave aside that skyscraper of greed. Leave aside that miserliness and greediness. Have you seen when you are able to pay your bills with somewhat left and your loans are paid up and at home or wherever, office or business or job, you don't have to calculate too much? Have you seen what feeling you feel that time? Unless you are miserable because not more than what you want, there'll be greed and miserliness. But have you ever seen, leave aside Occidental, Oriental philosophy, have you seen what feelings you feel that time? I'll tell you, very simple. Don't you feel a little freer inside?
What's the purpose of money? To feel free. But if you take it burdened and entangled and worried, what are you doing then? You're going the wrong way. You're not using money for money's sake only, but you're selling out your freedom. Don't you feel a little more comfortable, free? That's the purpose. Every Shakti, every power, whether Lakshmi, Durga, or Saraswati, as you grow more into these Shaktis, you are freer. Not to dominate the power over others. That when you do, again, you are wrong. Then you are using the power for power's sake. When you use the position for position's sake, you are doomed, sooner or later. If nobody puts you down, you are by yourself going to go down. It's a self-societal act. Therefore, we call when corrupted power, power corrupts us. Definitely. Whichever thing you use and do and live, keep remembering the purpose of it. It's a secret, open secret. When you sit in meditation, long to see Him. Oh, that will take away your worldly life from you if you are more serious about it? No. It'll be real better. It'll be much better. It'll be benign. Try it. You have a vision of God when you're sitting in meditation and get up and do the life and see what it is. You are life divine. That's the New Age consciousness we're talking about. Only what you do, remember the purpose. Cooking, very simple, third chakra activity. Okay. Nothing. If you are cooking for eating sake or only for food sake, sooner or later you will be bored by cooking alone. One day you may not like to cook anymore. Because you are cooking for cooking sake, eating. Is there any purpose of cooking? Very simple factor I am taking. And you, everybody will say sensibly is to cook food and eat, you know, and live well. That's it. If you do that, you are going to be bored. By cooking alone one day, you won't like to cook. You'll go to office and type and use fax machines. Who's going to be in the kitchen and cooking all the time? You have seen such cases. Not only so, even cooking food itself, as we grow, you won't be able to digest so much as you did earlier, too. You like to eat, but you can't. Or if you did, force yourself to eat something you want to eat, you are going to have other problems. These are transitory values. Is there anything, any purpose we can assign to cooking? I've seen sometimes, felt, that while cooking, the minds are going on, of course, as you know, in anything. It's so interlinked with the cooking stuff, spices or details of cooking or menu or timing, it involves its own vibrations in a way. That if they are really cooking, I can safely say it gives an opportunity that they are cooking their minds too. I've seen it. What's the purpose of cooking? It's actually our mind are being solved at the times we do right away with the purpose. We call it yoga. Let me repeat it again, so you get the idea. They are dealing with the mind in a way while cooking. But if you avoid dealing with the mind and just cook for cooking's sake, it'll be boring. If you are solving your mental problems along with your cooking, they are conjoined together very well. Is a yoga. Cooking is a yoga.

being so powerful than others and gratifying myself with that kind of power, the strength. You will see sooner or later not only the strength will dwindle, but also will hurt others, some others. Is there a purpose for this strength? Apart from his own enjoyment. I'm trying to tell you how the absolute truth can work. This is strength. It's easy to say, be selfless, charitable, philanthropic, you know, use your strength for God's sake, and so on. We have heard this. Morality? And that's fine. Nothing wrong with it. But is there a real, very intrinsic, annotative purpose of strength? You know what? Strength should give you to not succumb to the mind's whatever temptations, gratifications. And what does that do? It'll push you like a target into the spirit. It'll really as a direct boost to reach to the spirit and the true self because of your strength. Weaknesses don't allow you to do that. You see my point? Your target of concentration will just shoot to the goal. And that you need strength for that. So when the strength you have, if you're just for dominating or overpowering somebody else or trying to good macho to the others, you know, around you, you know, you're going to lose it. And the macho will come and put you down. Make anything competitive, you're going to lose it one day. Temptation is in the meantime you win, therefore you're tempted to carry on the same wrong philosophy. But sooner or later somebody else is going to do greater than you. In competition we are always defeated like in gambling. It's a common proverb in India, nobody ever won in the gambling. In the meantime intermediary wins only our temptations to carry on till you lose. You never win in the gambling. And again, let's come to the purpose of purposes. Why to have purpose in everything? What's the psychological treat or psychological need behind it? Do you know what? It keeps you alive. It keeps you real aware. You feel interested. Otherwise you carry on like a, you know, mechanical process, which we call samskar, you call genes. It makes your life joyful and free. And freedom is the treasure you can't compete. In a common English word, resilience is a price for freedom. It's a common saying. What's resilience? Think a little bit below the skin. And keep aware. You see the point. That's life worth living. When you're aware, you're free, you have joy. Don't give up. Yeah, give unto God, that's fine, but because that belongs to Him. But don't give up doing these things. Oh, if you're old, sick, or old, grumpy man, can you still do that? That's what the reason is to do, because you otherwise you'll get grumpy. You keep doing, you won't be grumpy. Can I go on loving openly and conditionally, always with all the different experiences even? See, yeah, that's the reason we should. Don't lose the game. And so is with anything else. These are breakthroughs. If you say, can I do it? I say, no, you have to do it. I'll insist. It's for your good. You can buy these things with money. Not anybody can favor you and just give you.
There's no partiality involved. It's linked very much intrinsically with you. You had come back to your true self, and that is retreat. Try it, you'll earn joy and freedom in no time. Those are with you. You have freedom, they are with you. It's not come to go and come from somewhere else. It is there too in the heaven, but it's within you also. Sages keep saying this all the time. Search within you. Knowledge. Knowledge for knowledge's sake, to know? No. Is there any purpose of knowledge? Just to know? Would mean what? So what? Knowledge for what? I'm sure probably nobody can answer this here, but try. In order to know, then what? I'm going a little subtle. Probably you'll need commentary what I'm going to say. And this is pure Vedanta again. For wisdom or knowledge, for being. We just don't know so many things. That's life, right? To in order to know, to be. I'll comment on that. This pure Atma of Vedanta. Why to be? That's where all searches end. Try to see the point. Knowledge is good. We want it. We want wisdom. No doubt about it. And that's what we're trying to do. But what's the purpose? It throws us back to our true self, to the Spirit, to our Divine, where all our searches end, where all our sorrows end, where all our miseries end, and confusions and problems end. To be, where's all clean. Wisdom throws us back to us, to be. To be what? What truly I may be. What truly I am. Where from everything started, in the first place. Wisdom throws you there, back to the true self, to yourself. That's to be italics. Asmi in Sanskrit. I am what I am. Any scriptures have said, aham brahmasmi, thou art that. Me and my God and Father in heaven are one. It's to be. There's a satisfaction of wisdom. It makes you be what you are. Try to see that. It's a full satisfaction. Guaranteed, money back guarantee. I repeat it again, so that you get it. There's a purpose for the wisdom and knowledge, because it throws you back to be what you truly are. You get full satisfaction. There's not so many words and wisdom and knowledge and ideas which make you satisfied, plainly speaking. But when they throw you back to be what you are truly, that's the goal. That's the absolute. Can we carry this back, as language goes, back forward into life and doing things to be and not lose it? Yes, very much possible.
Nothing pulls you back. So there's no greed, no attachment, no competition, no falsehoods, and no position mongering, no ego gratifications. What will pull you back anyway? So you be and be wherever you, whatever you do and wherever you go. It's called sthita pragya. Liberated while living, in the life. Jivan mukta in Sanskrit. It's possible. And then who cares what you lose and what you gain? Who cares? You just keep working. That's it. You're liberated. By living, jivan mukta. You have to establish yourself there first, in your that true space. And breakthroughs will happen right there, without a struggle. But you have to reach there first and be, get established, sthita pragya. Give purpose to everything first you do. They'll make you alive. Try. Even space travel. If you're just traveling because there, no, you go into fiasco. But if you make a purpose, why space travel? Something. I can put in words, many words. To search the origin of the universe and find God there, yes, it will be right to do that. He may be there or not, it's material, but you're searching. But if you just expect travel for his mechanics only, how to, you know, travel for traveling's sake, it will end in fiasco. But sooner or later. Why do we do business? Yes, to earn money. We need money to feel free. Okay, fine. Then you won't be involved, entangled in business so much to make it as if you're summum bonum of your life and carry the telephones and fax machines and eraser notepads throughout your home, even up to your bed table. You occupy your life with business, forbid it. See? If you don't lose a purpose, then you're messed up. Ashram for what? For learning? Yes, that's the language, but anything more? To give us space from the worldly activities. To have a certain quiet place and time. To try to contact ourselves within. If we lose that purpose, ashram is another institute, then it's over. Can you keep just building buildings and pay the bills and make the budget? But what's the purpose? To have some clean spot, to have some space, a quiet, to contact ourselves within, to touch ourselves within. That's ashram for. Keep remembering these purposes. Nothing wrong with activities. When you sing for the Lord, see the longing grows to see Him. And unless thou hast seen Him, thou shalt not be satisfied, I'm sure. We ask few things from God and come back and start doing other things. It will never be satisfactory. You forgot the one you're asking from you. The longing. Some will think you're crazy, but when by God's grace, when we did it, we thought others were crazy. They are unnecessarily beset with all those snares and attachments, just rubbish and for nothing.
to mean that they look crazy. They are tired about something non-essential. So then, who is right? I don't know. God, certainly. He'll judge. Even driving the car, like cooking, I was saying, is your mind expressing, manifesting through driving? Have you seen ever sometimes? This is the Eastern-Western philosophy. Have you driven the car and see that it's really, you're treating the machine, the propeller, the wheel, the brakes and the oscillators or meters they're looking at, or looking out the window back, or these mirrors back, front, or traffic and other side mirrors. Have you ever seen how your mind is really expressing thoroughly, totally what you are? Each thing can be a yoga. And whatever he does during driving, things, talks, looks around the mirrors or books or smoking, or whichever the foot way, the way they put the, on the brake and the oscillator, and the way watch the meters and speedometers and whatever, and condition of the car itself too. They'll manifest the nature of the person. Is he giving excuses for things not right in the car? That's his mind. He knows how to give excuses all the time in his life. You'll see that. Does he every time just go on bumping the brake or something, doing, you know, incessantly as if, you know, for nothing? And that will be in his mind, in his life, that goes on doing unnecessary things all the time. Does he go on looking all the time, all the sides, not only to be careful, but as if he can't keep his concentration well? He's restless in life, he would be. Does a windshield look always dirty and goes on wiping out for 2 minutes and 5 minutes, doing nothing permanently to solve it? That will be his life situation. Does every 2 minutes he goes on putting the windshield up and down the side windows, I mean glass, and his life is very restless, keeps doing and undoing all the time? In every activity, you can see your mind expressing. It can be a yoga. And life is the yoga, as Aurobindo said. Bring the absolute purpose into your life. You want to worry about what you get, you don't get. Plus, minus, of course there are losses and gains, I agree. Things not fulfilling, things get failures, I agree with all these things. I'm not supporting failures and things like that, but at the same time, we are mentally helpless. What can you do about it? So how do you take the life as a yoga? Life is yoga, meaning those who may not probably take it deeply. Yoga, life is a yoga, meaning life is a way to union. Provided you take that purpose. But I will weep when anybody dies. Not that it's not sad, but we are lost that time. Life is a process of path to yoga, to union. You can say now. In a common English, we have heard life is a school. But in spiritual, we say life is yoga. Is a path to union. Take life that purpose. Life will never be boring. Whatever these constituencies be, failures and frustrations and successes, either way, take it as a yoga. Take loss and gain of life equanimously. It's a yoga. Take the gains and losses of life equanimously. You have won the life. That's a yoga. You have conquered the life. So they are not able to now disturb you. You know?

you'll go to the higher regions. So are there some kind of lokas, higher regions? But we have to learn the lesson here first, before we are transcended. For which we say this is the yoga. Is it a cooking or a driving or your money earning, your business and ashram making, music, embroidery, same thing. Can absolute truth descend into the earth consciousness, into life patterns? I would say yes. One thing came. The purpose of things, okay. You heard time is money. We're making two blunders here. One, the purpose of money is lost anyway when you say time is money. Second, you don't know the purpose of time itself even. So there are two blunders here. You're making two no's equal to yes, as if, but that's not so. What's the purpose of time? If it is there. If it's illusion, perceptual only, matter ends. But what if time is something? And what is the purpose of time? Now, you can easily say, oh, time is for God to sit down and meditate. Use time for God's sake. True, that's also correct, but let's see, intrinsically what does it mean? What's the purpose of time? I'm giving the clue, though there could be other answers. Time is to exhaust your mind. Think it over. You get time to exhaust your mind and then go to rest. Is time a myth in one sense? Yes. But in another sense, we are beset with time and space, without which the creation is not possible. Purpose of time is simply to exhaust your mind. When it's done, you'll see the proof, not before that. It's not needed. Time is not needed, but if we say commonly, it won't be understood. Let's see this way. Even one planet like this, Earth, all our time concepts are based upon sunset and sunrise, actually speaking. Sunrise and sunset are relative to the Earth and the Sun's position, where we are. If we were in the space somewhere else, where the Earth, we were not on the Earth in a sense, and therefore sunrise and sunset loses their meaning or correlation, you'll say time is useless. Useless was not right, of course. Time is just not needed. But where we are on the relative plane of the earth and the way we look at sunrise and sunset makes the time rather existent. What does it do to the mind? Mind gets tied up with the time calculations over certain things which are not related to it at all. So what happens? Is a little deeper, maybe not easy for you to understand. So what happens? You create your own fantasies within time. May not be the reality. And you get tied up with that world, time and space. So what's the purpose of time? To exhaust your mind. This is very well done in a deeper meditation when you go, very deep meditations, when you lose the conception of time and space, that's where you actually can reach. So long you're conscious of time, you don't reach the goal of meditation. See the point? If in the deep meditation, when you are on vision and God and consciousness and light and divine kingdom, so long you're remembering time, you won't reach it. You won't. It's only when you transcend the concept, mind is over. A little deeper, I don't mean

preach this, but when you come to, fortunately, one day, absolute truth descending into your earth and life successfully, your timing will be different. How? Just a hint. It will be more intuitive, wise knowing, not calculable to the time. It will be intuitive and biorhythmic living. And you will feel no need of time. You won't. But now it's too early probably for that. But not only so, but you will see that you don't need time. That doesn't mean time existed and now you don't need it. No. It was such a concept you just never existed. Time is such a concept it never existed. You made it exist by your fantasies. And space is another ingredient. Same thing. We say heaven is there, sky is there, and we always learn as children and from birth and births. Sky is there and, you know, God is there or something, and we are here at the down and that's up. It's a just false concept. When you go to the space, earth is there and you are somewhere else, and it doesn't seem up and down at all, which is east and west and north and south, doesn't look at all like that. So long we are beset here in the relative plane as we are now, it will look like that. Therefore, sages long back said, God is all-pervading, light is all-pervading. They didn't say here and there. We have a wrong conception, think, if heaven is there. We said, no, it's down on earth. When you are there, this is a space planet, elsewhere, like Mercury or Pluto. When we are here, earth is down, earth consciousness, that's divine and heaven there. We lose the totality, pervadedness of pervading. And sages long back said it's all pervading. Which is up and down when you are in space? You're looking down or looking up? Just go and be in the space somewhere there where you don't see planets. And look around, see which is up and down. It won't look like that. It's all pervading. And therefore spiritualists have all along said, whether well great scholars and philosophers or not, here and now God is within you, kingdom of God is within you, light is within you. They didn't say there. But our time concept and space concept make us the differentiation. You see the point? It's kind of deeper. In meditation, Raja Yoga, we, by God's grace, have tried to transcend these things. And without transcending these, you don't come to reality. Is that absolute truth to be brought into our consciousness? No, it's already here. Absolute truth is already there. You have simply forgotten it by your misconceptions and fantasies. That's your illusion and that's the life you're talking about, seriously. It's very easy, actually, if you go to the original virgin no concept, where there was no concepts. You are vacuumed to self. Come back to it. You find everything what I'm talking about. Life won't be a drudgery, nor I want it to. I want you to be happy. But go the right way. Make life a yoga. That's it.

not to contradict again. What if you take that way, rather than going home or coming home or reaching home? What if you start with the belief you are at home? To avoid the self-contradiction. It's not wrong to say to go home, to come home, you know. There's nothing wrong with that. That's the way we have been saying, and that's the way probably we understand even. And it makes sense. Why? What if we take it, we are already at home? And let us only open the eyes and see it. If there will be no tussle, no, you know, tension, there will be no fighting in your mind of leaving something and going somewhere else. The first though is not wrong, of course. That's the way we have been looking at, and that's the way we have been trying to do. That's the way some probably said and did. You know, they reached home. But why do we start with this? We are already at home, to avoid self-contradictions and tensions. What if we relax where we are, irrespective of the conditions you are in? That doesn't mean maintain the condition. Now, look, this is fallacy which really irritates me, I tell you frankly. They take it too literally in the physical gross sense. Therefore, where we are, let us relax, meaning maintain the same condition. That's not what I'm saying. Irrespective of the conditions, just be at home, relax. Conditions whether change or fall apart or gather back the same, that's their problem. That's up to conditions. Since there are conditions, there are limitations, why too much worry about those botherations? You see, man or woman, of course, takes this in a gross form. Where you are, okay, realize, be enlightened. Doesn't mean under the same circumstances or not. It just doesn't bother about the conditions. Where you are, not where your conditions are. Be at home where you are. This evaporates in one stroke all the tensions and your self-contradictions. One stroke. It's the direct method, but it's there. What about my condition? No, don't bother. Those things will be there or not there or change. They change anyway. Don't try to maintain the same conditions in order to relax there where you are. Now, that's the fallacy which irritates me. We are not coming here to maintain the conditions, the external something. And nor they are eternal. Changes the law of nature, and that's the way things are, and that's the nature works, and that's the way we should look at it. That's the mechanism, that's the way it is made. Why? Since the home is within you, therefore, you have to only relax where you are. Reaching there, coming home, going home, we use the language per se because that's the way, dualistic pattern in the relative world, that's the way we say, go from here to go somewhere there. If we talk in those two terms, here and there, from here to go there or come back to there because you went there, so on. So relative language. So we have habituated our mind in a certain thinking process, the way we look at things, they look at that way. The fact remains, even if you go there or come back home, it's again to be there within you. If you go to a cave, again inside the cave when you sit, meaning you establish your torso in the lotus posture, you had to again go within, no. You go to forest, you go to cabin in the mountains, you go in your house, certain room. That is physical aspect, favorable unto you. But then again you go within, no, to find your home. So you are again to be at home wherever you are. You see the point? You carry with you.
if you start with this basic belief, so what so many contradictions? Neither you can leave your home, nor you can go elsewhere where it is not. Since that's a fact, and if we do believe that way, then what you have to do remains to just go within. That's where the enlightenment is. That's where the light is, because by that light you are existing anyway, physically and mentally and vitally. That's the source which gives you light. That's the source by which you are existing in all your aspects of life. Since that is already there within you, the paraphrase of coming home or going home is simply our way of saying in a dualistic language. But since we have been saying that repeatedly, the mind forms its own way. So then a conflict arises. You have to leave something in order to go there. So you have to empty your hands in order to get something else in the hands. But the fact is, we don't bother about all those comparisons. We just relax and go within. If the hands are full or empty, it doesn't matter really, it will take care. You won't be aware of your full hands or empty hands anyway. Even if the hands were full, they will open out and something will drop out and make it empty once you go in. Once you go within, you are not going to hold on to anything else. So whether you first start emptying and then go with it, or go within, therefore hands empty anyway, is a material. And that sweet home is in you. Don't think of the blocks. Don't think of the tensions. Don't think of the trials and tests. Don't make that high-sounding glorified sacrifice. You know, how great I am, that because I gave up in order to go within to find the light. Keep your eye on light if you want enlightenment. That one longing, that one interest, that would be way. We need not analyze the conditions here. If you don't want to, there's no need. If you want to, yes, do it. Like a psychologist, psychiatrist, counselor. Even if you analyze all the conditions, what you come to in the end? Conditions are bondages. No good. The conditions have limited you, and you know that. They limit your peace, conditions limit your joy, conditions put you up certain energy in bondage. Whether you analyze the conditions or not, it's going to be a cobweb anyway. Some wiser people just don't bother about those conditions. They don't analyze what's the result anyway. Since you have to transcend the conditions, why to analyze in one way? That's direct. Some do analyze in order to satisfy the reasoning faculty, curiosity, and then decide, okay, it's no good. But by that time, 10 years, 20 years might have lapsed. Both are the processes. Your state of light, enlightenment is in you. Start with basic belief that you are at home, you are just not opening eyes to realize this there. God has not kept it too far at all. He has not kept it far even. He's just not taken away at all. If you take out the blinding covers on your eyes, your other illusions, your other interests, what you have tried to cover it up, is not taken even away, because it's so limitless and abundant with him. Why should he take away as if he needed it? He kept within you back. Didn't tell you simply. He took it away just for a second or a moment, then kept it back within you, that same light, but he simply didn't tell you. So that when you become pure, you'll find it.
Because when you become egotistical, selfish and so on, God decides to take the light away from you because you should remain in a, you know, pure container. When the container becomes spoiled or impure, he takes it away. The problem was, where should he keep it? So he took it back, or he told the messenger, keep back the light in the man, but don't tell him. And the compassionate one, the minister or whosoever, that apostle, he said, Lord, well, you took it away, they are not never going to get it back. That's great loss. How the man or woman will find it back? You are here up in the heaven, seventh heaven, and they are down in the basement. How are they going to find it? And God the merciful, he said, okay, kid, you go and take it back, put in the man or woman, but don't tell them. Secretly put it. He said, but what? How they will find it? He said, well, when they'll become pure again, when they'll come out their self-delusions, when they break the bondages and barriers of their own entrapment, they'll see it. I'm adding one more dialogue into it, which is not in the Vedas. The other thing is, he said, okay, why? What's wrong in telling them? Is there? And since condition is that, condition meaning the terms, is that unless they become pure, they cannot see it. They won't see it anyway. If we just tell them it is there, God said, okay, we'll send gurus, we'll tell them that. That's my wish. If that does any good, I don't know. Truth is, it's a smooth, very silent, straight road. It has to, without any disturbance and jerking, smoothly it has to open up in you. Like unfolding of the lotus, lighting coming out of it. So just allow yourself to do that. If you question it, you are missing it. If you are questioning it, you are not having enough faith for it. Though you may philosophize that you want to understand it, but actually you want to say you have no faith. Therefore you're questioning it. Master, if you say I'll believe it, I say he's the one who's saying it already. Why this whole dialogue? Truth has to be heard and believed in and meditated upon. And there that will be your home. What is the source, the origin, the ultimate, the matrix of all this creation? Is your home. You may put it in personal way, in heaven where your father is, that's your home. Put it anywhere you like. Divine Mother is there too. Whichever you put it, that enlightenment within you, kingdom of God within you, Father in the seventh heaven, there to go to him, and that's your sweet home. Either way is fine. Unquestionably you have to drop into this with no trace of doubt, consciously or subconsciously. And that faith will be awakened in you, you will realize. If you don't see the light, our faith is light. Even though you want to, you may say, you believe it, you say, there's inside so much complex workings of the mind. Dig it, and you will see.
How many snakes, scorpions, flowers, thorns, chains, and creepers, and tidbits are there. It's not alone if I say I believe it, but it's not happening. Go deep in your mind. Not deep. You don't really go deep in the beginning. Just go a little few inches inside and see where the faith is intact. Touch upon the faith a little bit. A faithful one, let's assume perfect one in faith. Touch him a little bit, test him, expose. If he's fully faithful, he'll humbly take it. Not react or resist. If reaction follows or resistance follows, even in the minor percentage, that means faith is not there. That's why we don't see the light. It's not because it's not there. Therefore you are a stranger in your own home. You're not expelled. Where would God keep you if he expelled you? You're just a stranger in your own home. And since you're feeling a stranger in your home is not home. When you won't be that, when you'll intimate in your own home, you'll see it, you are already at home. You relax with that inborn fact. Questions are long backward. Faith has no questions, I tell you frankly, whether you call it blind faith or not. Not to suppress the question, the faith won't have questions, that's the whole thing. If you have a question and suppress only because you heard mechanically, faithful should not have a question, so if I don't have a question, I'm faithful. You know what I mean? Mind has many mechanisms. Mechanically it may follow. But a faith won't have questions, just won't have need of question. As if you are going into the kingdom of God and sitting there and you may say, can I read the book? You are sitting in the heaven and you want to read the book? It's not forbidden, but it's nonsense. Faith won't have questions. Because inside you are convinced. That's it. When that's it, you just be with it. The faith will lead you there. God will make way for you. But if you lack the faith, you have to put efforts, you have to try hard. God may sometimes help you, may not help you, depends what he thinks. Since the faith is lacking, he may hear, he may not hear. It's up to him. Because since at times we don't have faith, we must have faith in something else. When we don't have faith in something, life, God, or within, whatever, certainly then we are keeping interest somewhere else. So when we call God, he may or may not hear it. It's up to him. With that full faith, smoothly drop into yourself. You're already in home. You have made yourself alien. Your own kingdom of God within you, your light within you, you're not aware. Even if we say we believe it, then why don't we see it? Why don't we strive to see it? Why don't we long to see it? Since our mind is scattered into many interests. In the fair names of course, commitments, obligations, duties, and jobs, and responsibilities, and that's all. If those are more important things, you know, then the Father in heaven, the light within you, and the sweet home, if those things are important than this, certainly you're not asking for this. If many of the duties, commitments, obligations, jobs, and responsibilities are more important that you have to attend in the sense, then going within and find the light and reaching the kingdom of God, you're not asking for. So you may wish, if it would come under my conditions. On my terms, if I would get the kingdom of God, I would certainly hug it. But the fact is, it's quite a contradictory thing. It's quite contrary.
that you can't have on your terms. When you'll have no terms, it'll come. You see, these self-contradictory beliefs, self-contradictory thinking processes are what they are delaying your process. Believe it and meditate. Tell the Lord you'll take care of other things. Don't tell Him how. Give unto Him to deal with it. You mind your own business on one interest, one concentration, one Lord, one path, with faith. He'll probably make you do things just do because He tells you to do. Don't say, otherwise I won't do. Now, if you say that, you're not showing faith in the Lord. I'm doing Lord because you're telling me, otherwise I'm not interested in these things. If you say like that, you're going to again miss it. Faith does wonders, I tell you. Stay on that. To lead you. It's not too far from you, it's within you. You're already there. Just open your inner eyes, those conscious lights, those conscious eyes, those optics of the awareness. Open your third eye. And that's within. Somehow it has to be within. Why? Center lies within you, not outside you to start with. The center of your life must be in the center. See, of your fabric of physical body, astral body, mind, and the vital sheets, center of all this existence is in the center. It has to be inside. Any sphere, center has to be inside it. Any circle, the center is within. First you reach in the center of your being. Not by trying, but by faith. Don't say, I've been trying, Lord, what else can I do? But you're not doing the right thing. You tried, but you're not put the faith in unshakable faith. If you had done that, you would have reached right away. When enlightenment happens, it's instant. It does not build bit by bit. The light is not such a thing within you which you go on trying, opening more and more, make it brighter and brighter. It's something like this. Just to say, if you strike the magic stick, it just shines. Just press a button, this light shines. When you reach with that great faith, somehow, there's no mechanism to tell you. It's there. Your inner eye opens, the soul just sees it. It's up to you to do it. Even Buddha said that everybody can be Buddha. The Buddhahood is within you. Buddhahood meaning state of enlightenment. This avoids the tensions and self-contradictions as I see it. Rather than fight with the conditions, fight with the tensions, fighting with the commitments, obligations, duties and responsibilities, that you believe it is there. If you want it, with faith, go with Him. Which excuses one can give? You're not doing it is because your self-interests are scattered. You have many, or we have many, icky applications. That silent, smooth, relaxed
attitude. You drop in like a water drop into the ocean. Emerging is called melting. Longing goes along with faith. The more faith you develop, the more longing you'll have. Lacking the faith, trying to long for would work. It's contradiction. You can't say, Lord, I miss you, but I don't have faith in you. It's contradiction. I love you, Lord, but you know, I don't believe you. How does it sound? These are the funny statements human beings think and say. Do you know that? If human beings want to be divine, please mend your ways, shape up. If you want to transform your human nature into divine, avoid contradictions, avoid self-delusions, avoid unbelievable statements, impractical statements. I love you, but I don't believe you. Can you say that? I miss you, Lord, but I have doubts. Human puny nature does think and act this way. Therefore, human nature is shallow. Therefore, it has to be transformed. It has to be replaced. The raw material of human nature has to give some fine finishings. It's the raw nature we inherited from being animals before. Not the animals are good or bad, that's not the question. The evolution process is upward or withinward. And that's the goal of our life, whichever life we assume. Lord, I love you, but I feel heavy and radiate the heaviness around. That's not a sign of love. Love is, brings you lighter cheer. It makes you lighter, not heavy for others. It's a selfishness which makes us heavy. Because I don't get the things I want, so I go on inside brooding and brooding and brooding about my selfish interest till I so get heavy, neither I can tolerate it nor others. Then, Lord, but I love you. It's not right. If you did love, you would be light feeling. You would be joy to be around with. It will be a fun get a company of such fellows. Those who are ready or want to be ready have to be faithful. And that is really the qualification or criteria of judgment of selection, of being near or not, believe me. It's the faith which makes you nearer, not by what you want. By what you want, you get distant all the time. You lose. The more you want, the more you lose. Can you believe that? Not. You wouldn't like to believe it. You wish it was something else. Fact remains, those who are faithful, those who are lighter, get nearer the Lord. Doubting Thomases don't. Poor Thomas got a bad name all the time. I pity him.

is faith? And what? How does it differ from self-confidence? Let's distinguish a little bit. What is the really essential difference between self-confidence and faith? Whereas self-confidence means on yourself, on the ego self. Confidence in the ego, and which is not omnipotent. Faith in something which is omnipotent, almighty, omniscient, all in all, the Lord. That's the major difference. That means having self-confidence perpetuates your ego, having faith dissolves your ego. That's the essential difference. So when you talk of self-confidence, confidence in our eyes, you're talking nonsense. And so God, humbled faithful ones are the acceptable, near accepted one. This then nearness which is produced by the faith and slower going near and near eventually leads you to realize something which was there, you didn't see it. Lord, I traveled with you, Krishna, but I didn't know. Now, all of a sudden, you opened my third eye and I'm able to see. It's always there. Catch the idea behind the words. Words are simply a conveyance, and a vehicle is a kind of instrument. That's not it. It's everything. Behind the word, there's an idea. You can tune in into that. You don't have to remember words even. And actually, I never like the exact repetition, mechanical, quoted words which somebody else wrote. It has to be your idea. You may put in your words, doesn't matter. So long you're asking for the same thing which you're supposed to. It doesn't matter if you said mom or mummy or mama. I just ma. It doesn't matter really. Oh, he only said ma, I told mom, which has three letters, so must be bigger. So I must be a more faithful one because I said mom, he said only ma. You know, this kind of etymological superiority complex, it just makes our brains go rot. You don't have to repeat in the same wording. So long you've caught the idea, it's yours. When you repeat the words of somebody else, it's not yours. Unless you repeat the words with the idea of having owned by you, then it's okay. This relative world gives us at least a variety. Otherwise it will be monotonous and boring, everything. Therefore, if it is variety there in relative world, choose or use in a creative manner. Why is it to be habitual, repeated mechanisms? See, it gives some kind of enjoyment at least. I might be talking about the same thing every day, who knows? But then, it's ever new. If you don't like it, don't come. That's fine with me. You understand what I mean? I have a lot of work pending on my desk. I'll do it. I'll hear music. I'll write letters. I'll do nothing. Lie down. Or walk around. You know what I mean? It doesn't matter. If you're waiting for repetitive, certain asserted formulas, you're missing me, actually. If you're waiting for me to give you rules and regulations about realizations, you'll be disappointed. If you're trying to formulate any religion out of it, you know, woe unto you. There's one thing that has to be realized. That's what the business is about. And we are to have faith in that. Once you relax into that sweet home, I tell you, you're going to stay there. You won't like to leave it.
words cannot give you the whole taste. Words cannot give you the whole satisfaction, what you'll get while you realize, you know. It cannot. I can give glimpses, I can give a little taste of it. You know, in Christmas when you go to the shops where they sell the cheese balls, they keep some cheese open for you, but it's a small piece of cracker they'll give you. I don't take it because either give me the whole thing. Yeah, a little bit they'll take out and make you buy it. You're saying that? Maybe. Smoky cheese and what's that kind of? Some are chilies in it, some what do you call that? Oh, nuts or things they around they put it? Cheddar. Oh, something like Italian cheese. Anyway, the fact is that I can give you those small nut crackers and cheese on it, but if you want to buy the whole thing, you know, get paid for it. Not to me, unto you. Pay where it belongs, where you're taken from. What we're deficient in is faith. It's no promising that, oh Lord, I have faith, you know. You don't say that. If you're not realized, you don't have faith. That's a simple fact. Or it's not enough yet. I don't mean it's totally zero, but it's not enough yet. If you're not realized, you have no faith yet sufficient. If you're not realized, your faith is not enough yet. It's hard to be blamed. It's harder to be blamed than to blame. Whereas St. Francis would say exactly the reverse. Let me be an instrument to give rather than to receive. But what if in Kali Yuga I say this? It's hard to be blamed rather than to blame. Thus said St. Francis. If I humbly accept my faith is not enough yet, therefore I have not realized. At least I will start from there. But if I deny that, I won't even start. If I say, no, I have enough sufficient faith, Lord, but I don't know why I'm not realizing, I'm blocking the whole process right away. Now let's see. What many contradictions we have been talking about since last two retreats are other satsangs. How these self-contradictions and perversions in Kali Yuga are happening. Just see that in the, I don't even now remember the number I have been saying these things. Just see another thing. Lord, instead of my self-justification, I pray that you make me able for self-effacing. Spiritual language is that. Lord, let me not have self-justification, but self-efface. Whereas in the perversion, would be what? Instead of self-effacing, self-justification is the first reaction ever. And if I could really justify it, I'll be feeling, for the time being at least, happy and gratified. But truth is quite reverse. On the surface, looks self-justification better than self-effacing. No? Since the word justice is there. Justifying one's own self is based upon justice. You see where the fallacies are, you can see it. How we use the words and thoughts. Since we call it self-justification, we are implying therefore it is justice. Based upon justice, it must be right. But what if it is unjustified? And we are trying to self-unjustify. You see, these perversions have crept into us, whether knowingly or not knowingly. And what if the goal is not goal? What if the one of the processes is self-efface? Because this self is the block there. Self here means ego. It's a block.
Since self is in between the barrier which causes the separation from me and light, my light, my God, then the self has to rise, has to face. But if you justify that self, you are perpetuating it. And since you're perpetuating the block, you don't see it. And the top of that, you put the crown of faith on it, it doesn't work. This is a simple-hearted faith. The faithful ones are very great to be around with. And those who are for self-image, self-confidence, self-justification, and self-willfulness, they're heavy to be around. Everybody just finishes the work and go, that's better. Please compare this way. What is real, what is unreal? This sharp discrimination is very necessary in order to give you courage and strength. Discrimination is not to say high and low. That's not really the term. Don't discriminate between high and low. That's quite different. We are saying discriminate between real and unreal. That's all. It's not high and low. When you apply the discrimination and the social context of high and low, you're making a mess. They are on the contrary, it's quite different. Love all. We are brothers and sisters. There's no high and low in the sense. There are different duties only. So discrimination word was, let's say 10, 15 years, quite strange word in America, because they were told for positive thinking. That don't discriminate high and low, you know, just why do you think this is low and this is high? But that's not exactly the spiritual inclination or the implication. Spiritual implication is discriminate between what is real and unreal, what leads you to divine and what doesn't. It doesn't have to be on a social status of high and low at all. Therefore they had trouble in understanding this word in early 60s. But if you really care to understand real, what is discrimination, is a faculty of conscience telling you what is real, what is unreal. And that gives you really courage and strength to follow with faith and follow the real. Since unreal is illusory anyway, if you want to bother about it, it will vanish. Dreams are dreams. Why to dwell upon those? That needs courage to think that way. If you want to reach home, it's not too far from you. You are in the home. Realize it. Realize it meaning actualize it. Realization of real. Actualization. This firm faith to start with, you see, does wonders. You won't have to contradict, you won't have to be tensions, you don't have to analyze too much, you don't have to really know much, you don't have to think too much, you don't have to study much. Since you have faith, you don't need anything else. It'll lead you within. As we lack the faith, we do many other things in order to support it, substantiate our efforts in order to realize, but it doesn't work. Again, those efforts bring us back to faith again. Without that, we won't realize. All other efforts we do, practices, rituals, formulas, techniques, whatever systems, again, those at one or the other point will make us come to the point of faith, which will work again. Once you have faith, unshakable, then automatically will push you into the light, because there's nowhere else to go. So the nearer ones are faithful ones. If we understand this genesis of spirituality,
as compared to the mental mechanisms, I think it's easy to choose. It's your free choice. Nobody can dictate you. You have your choice and freedoms. You use it the way you think it should be used. Let nobody dictate you. They don't have to. Those who are free, they love the freedom of others. Truly free will love the freedom of others. Those who are liberated souls will like you to be liberated. Liberated souls do not keep others in bondage. It's contradiction. Please, is again perversion. Those who are liberated, they have known the value of liberation. They like you to liberate you. Liberated ones, if keep you in bondage, they are going to be in bondage again. The freedom lovers, the salvage, not salvage, what do you call that? Well, those who are free will keep others free. They don't have to dictate. Free choice should not be curbed. But one must tell you though, what is truth, what is not. Choice is yours. If you choose to go to hell, you'll get enchiladas, but but you won't get those things. You know, like the peace, the joy, the beauty, the love, satisfaction, the fullness, the vision. A satisfying vision. Behold, Lord, I'm really am full. Words cannot give you the vision. Choose the wise way. The faithfuls get to the way of wisdom. The other ones will see him. God can be seen, it can be shown too, to those who are faithful. Not simply somebody say, I want to see God. If you show me, I'll believe it. Now, that's not the really meaning of belief. Those who have seen him can show, it's very automatic. Those who have come face to face with him, they can take you there. Since they have reached it, God won't refuse them. But you have to be faithful. With no trace of doubt. Where you have been convinced, or you have convinced yourself that this is real. The other we call real or practical was a illusion. We had self-hypnotized. Now somebody else hypnotized in a spiritual way, now that they hypnotize, we think that's hypnotism. You see, the problem is reverse, the perversion. Self-contradictory perversions have crept into us somehow in the name of culture and civilization. In the New Age, whenever that may be, I don't know, we have been talking about so much, it will be totally different education. They'll tell you, this is a goal, this is the principle we are working for, this is the goal of your life, come on, everything else subservient to it. No kidding. And there'll be no compromise, why should it be? Compromise the truth, meaning untruth, compromise with the darkness, why should it be? Compromise is no seeing. What is absolute, what can you compromise? You compromise with relative things. In absolute you don't compromise. It's indivisible. Why should you compromise? Principle is principle. You live for it. That will be the motto of the New Age. You live for the principle. And love the personality which embodies it. That should be the goal of life. All other things, yes, we'll do. But they'll be subservient to those things, the main principle. All those other things will be just supporting

0: And in that conscious living is called life divine. You live for God, you live with God, you live with all. There you'll find your fulfillment, your satisfaction. And then you'll know much more than I'm telling you. You can't put everything into words. In old days, they used to say, this is the promise of the Lord. Well, why he should promise, change the language, he's telling you. Don't say he's promised you. Why should he promise? As if he's in our bondage or what? We have to seek promise from him and then we'll see whether we do it or not. Shame. Let's change the language. Maybe unconsciously many things have crept in, but see, when you start with a brilliant, clear seeing, you'll see how these perversions have taken place. As if God is going to entice you with the promises so that you seek the kingdom of God. What's the temptation about it? It's reminding the sweet home. Why, he should promise anything. If you come in, you'll get many toys and sweets. It requires faith, total faith. Whether to your master or to your God or to your light within, whichever of you term it. Choice is yours. Nobody can catch you, put and pour through your throat forcibly. If you had to accept it, you had to meditate upon it, you had to do it. And it's very easy, I tell you frankly, it's very easy, as I'm telling you. It's as full as moonlit night, full moon outside. It's symbolic. Moon and mind. Full moon is when your mind is thoroughly, totally, you know, pure and open. With this purity of mind, then meditate with faith. You'll get it, I tell you. Don't doubt it. The mind will be still. You don't have to even seek light. I tell you, if your mind is still and you have intrinsic faith at its own point, time, it will just shine. It will shine within you and come out of it too. If you keep that goal burning before you in your life patterns, that principle, one, whatever you have named it, and keep that continuous before you, you'll see one wonder. Things around you, your duties, relationships, whatnot, and taking care of things will be without tension for you. You'll see that. They won't be a burden on you. You'll see that it's easy now for you to tackle those things, which before was burden and heavy or tension ridden, will be very light and easy for you to just matter of fact you handle it as done. What's not happening, give it. You'll see that you'll just let it go. It's not happening, just let it go. What's that statement in the placards and Christian placards they give? What you can change or not change and if something happens, what's that statement? No? Anybody remembers?
1: Grant me the serenity to accept the things I cannot change.
0: Right.
1: The courage to change the things I can, and the wisdom to know
0: the difference. Easy said. And done. You let go. It's not happening. Just let go. If it's happening, have it. But have tension. This will be the attitude. If your principle is burning before you, keep the goal burning before you. That's the main thing. That's remembrance. You see the life around you, easy to tackle. If you do not lose the sight of your goal, do not lose the sight of the principle. The whole crux is this. Believe me, it's a secret, but open secret. Our problems come when we lose the sight of the goal. So long as before you, problems will not look as problems. It will be easy. Either you have it or

Don't have it. It's not happening, just let it go. Why should it happen necessarily only because you want it? Many things don't happen, just let it go. One more thing. That easy goingness, that let go, that, you know, smooth sailing comes if the goal is burning before you. That constitutes faith, remembrance and faith, of course.

and somehow your past credit of being dharmic or being lived on dharma is no more crediting you, nor your feeling to be credited for that. And it's done. So you have sarva dharmanna paritejam, servas, all dharmana, all dharmas, all virtues, all laws, disciplines, formalities, all dues and all don'ts you have performed and observed, sarva dharmanna paritejam, that is also renounced. All the dharmas, all those virtues, all those morals, all those Lord Ganesha's bounties which helped, have now you transcended those. Sarva dharmana paritejam. And you have all of a sudden jumped into the sea of consciousness, to the awakening. Mametam sranam braja. You have taken refuge into that. After having transcended all the dharmas, not non-dharmas. If you transcend non-dharmas, they'll catch you back, boy. Now I was going to say back to community, but I thought you might mind it. You might mind it. 4 makes a community. 3 make quarrel. 2 make love. 1 makes bliss. That's Vedic actually. When you're 1 in your own blissful consciousness, when you're 2 you are in love, when 3 you quarrel, 4 you are community. Sanskrit word is community, nagar. 1 is Swambhu, self-existent, effulgent. It's not only you as an individual, but you as universal being, because there is no past, present, future division of entities. Everyone into that is feeling the same, without being distinct. Abheda, without any distinction. Or Advaita, non-dualistic. That being is individual at the same time universal, cosmic. Is microcosm as well as macrocosm. That true self of, is everybody's same. Therefore there's universality. Each one's that experience, which we don't call experience, is called realization. Where your all experiences end, you begin to realize. So long we are in the dualism or relativity of experiences, we are in the same boat of unconsciousness. There's still a sleep, there's still unconsciousness. Within that we have desires and tendencies to fulfill. It sounds realistic that time. As much realistic as dream in the dream state is. When you wake, there may be a portion between awakening and the dream that you still feel the impact of the dreams few minutes till you awake more. It doesn't last long. Unless it's a realistic dream which is correlating to the reality, that will exist for a long time. There are some dreams which are past or future realistic ones. Like that, in this dream state we do get glimpses of reality. And those will last longer. Whenever you jump into that ocean of consciousness, also they will be with you. That glimpses, some dreams are realistic. As I have been saying since yesterday, that our consciousness within and God within His voice is always guiding and telling us all throughout awakeness. Those glimpses are dreams at the moment, but will not remain dreams once you jump into that awakening. They will as if carry you together with it. Such realistic dreams are not called dreams, they are the glimpses of your own reality.
This way, when sarva dharmanna paritejam, all the dharmas and virtues and disciplines, formalities, laws, experiences and everything you transcend, then ego cannot exist. Because on what? All those things were the ones, structures which ego was existent upon, or they were existent upon ego. Once you have transcended those by any jump, then ego has no reason or need to exist. You won't need it. That you and that you don't need ego, these two things, then you become reality, ego gets it. You come to your true self. That's where the consciousness resides. And you will thank God if you do remember Him, that time that you came out of it. You'll feel blessed. Call it jump, call it what they call lightning effect. Ego doesn't die in the sense, it just merges into the reality. Some have called superconsciousness, some have called samadhi, some have called it enlightenment, pure consciousness. Some have called formless God. Some have called Satchit Ananda, the truth, and the consciousness, and the existence, all together into that bliss. It's a blissful state by itself without depending upon anything. That will be the source, that will be the awakening, that will be the your true home, that will be your you knew. That is what you had. You have. You didn't see it. Because of your again trying to experiment the things you were going to transcend, you wasted your own time and space in a sense. It's hard to explain in the language that when the tussle of the relative pans, that is, when the tussle of the relative two sides is transcended, you're thrown back into absolute. That condition. And that will be you. You don't die. On the contrary, you exist. Within that ocean of existence and pure bliss, not that you'll find everyone there. There's no everyone there. It's only that. It's not the death. It's quite the opposite. It's actually immortality. This is transcendence, simply. It's just not for 20 minutes alone. You live in that, you're established in that. You're not searching anything. You're not saying what next or what was. Those questions do not exist. You are in that pure bliss. We have transcended your thoughts and feelings, philosophies, experiences, and trying to know, trying to find, trying to have, trying to relate to. Not only so, all those things which you transcend are also within that. It needs what they call chalang, Indian word. Chalang meaning leap, leap forward. It's not simply thinking and crawling. It's a leap, jump into. That's called transcendence. Having fulfilled the dharmas, mamekam sharanam braja. I take refuge unto thee with no bad thought, no conditions. It's not only looking forward or upward. It's more so you're awake. Simply. When you get awake, you're not looking backward or sideways. Because if you do look backward and sideways, you are again sleeping and dreaming. Awakened presence just looks wherever it looks. It's forward or upward. In other words,
then third eye opens. Our actual inner eye opens, let's call that. Inner eye opens, two eyes close in a way. It's not third eye, meaning all three eyes, you know, working together. It's not like that. It'll be three-dimensional. That doesn't work that way. Meaning is third eye when opens, two eyes outwards close. That's all. But they don't see. So when that eye of Shiva opens up, you will see his son helped you, the Ganesha. In this consciousness or light or purity of your spirit, of your true self, there's no regrets. There's no thinking backward or past, saying what you lost or gained. Just those thoughts don't exist. You are again into your true fullness, true perfection, such a way that you find yourself. And then you'll see everything else was just lautering distractions, wastage, loss, or simply wandering. But whatever glorified terms we call that wandering with our philosophies and volume numbers and catalogued it, it's immaterial. Although then details of needs would be needless. Because the very source of our needs and happenings and becomings, you have God. They're residing into the true being after having resigned unto is where the true enlightenment occurs. Where for the fraction of a second you feel what to do next, and it just jumps over. It takes it over. It's know that you leave the ego in between, you wait. In other words, waiting is the ego kind of exercise. There's no waiting. As ego dissolves, you find yourself. And that's the one you were searching. You'll see that. All through the life, whatever you were searching, whatever, the persons, places and things, actually behind all those you're searching yourself. Therefore, there's no wonder that in earth why we are selfish. Because that ultimate true self is what you truly are seeking through in everything. But since you don't know that, you're unconscious about it, so you become, in those very things attached, making the ego existent. There's a myth of the same carrying on from the fact of being you. Ultimately, what you truly are is what you are fictitiously being you too, meaning me too. We carry the same instinct. But actually throughout all the relationships and things and experiences, you are just trying to find out yourself. But you're not consciously doing that. If you were consciously doing that, the matter would become easy. If you knew that you're trying to find yourself through every other experience, then probably you'll begin to search yourself rather than just experience. See the point? So the difference is only between the seeker and non-seeker, initiate and the non-initiate. The initiate one knows that he's trying to now find out something he's missing through everything. And the uninitiate ones gets identified with the things as they are, still finding to find one's for one's own self, which we call selfishness. Forgetting that it's again me and you that you're trying to find out. Therefore, he misses that point all the time. This, therefore, the initiation, the conscious seeking, makes matters easier, path becomes shorter, the energy is more conserved. Because once then, beyond all the experiences and whatever passions, desires, material, and whatever and extra our phenomenal propensities you have observed and experiencing, and when you transcend all that, you come across yourself in such a way, I said, this is someone I was trying to find out. You will say that. You will be aware of that. Actually, this was the thing I was trying to look for. Why didn't I think that way properly? The latter sentence won't exist there either, but
I did not think properly, you won't say that, but you will see that you weren't aware of this. Putting it differently, when another Vedantist had put it, that you love and be attached or like anything in the world for yourself only. On its lower level, earth level, yes, we all do that. Whatever great sacrificial name you give, that you're sacrificing for somebody else, or you're helping somebody, or you're doing for somebody else, and so on, or you're fulfilling your duty even, whatever you might say, and we're obliged to do it, or we're committed to do it. But everywhere, if you really go deeper inside, you'll see it's really you're doing for yourself. You're loving someone for yourself. You're having your things for yourself. You cannot avoid being self, because this is just a shadow instinct of the ultimate being you, what you truly are. It carries on in this fictitious Maya sense as illusory. You carry the same self conception. But this becomes untrue self, the little self, the what you call this earthly self. You cannot do otherwise. Because the fact remains, ultimately, when you go beyond all those things and jump into non-relative, absolute ocean of consciousness, and you see this is one I was searching, actually. It was me I was trying to find out. But this me didn't satisfy on earth, the untrue self, the shadow self. Didn't satisfy me, therefore still I was searching. If this was true, being selfish, for example, because selfish applies to this self, untrue self. It doesn't apply to the true self. The true self doesn't become selfish, it's just true self. It's just being. This is untrue self which becomes selfish for what? If that search, finding one's own self was correct here, would satisfy through everything. Whether it's relationship or a possession, things or enjoyments, whatever it is. Any phenomenon. Since it doesn't, we keep searching for more, and things like that, variety, naturally show that I have not found myself. Or put it differently, therefore I am still searching, we are still searching. But when that will be that, the iti. Iti is from derivation neti, non, right? Iti. When you be there, that's the one I was trying to find out. So I have renamed it that I wanted a thing or a person or a place or a relationship or whatever. So I was trying to focus or rather project onto the things and places and people as being, finding myself for me. But what wasn't true, if it were, it would have given. This then you realize yourself. This is self-realization. They've called it self-realization. Atma, anusandhan, atma anubhuti, atma the self, anubhuti the realization, anusandhan, atma the search for the self, leads you to the realization of the self. That's the one you really are wanting all the time. But since you are unconscious of that for whatever so many reasons, you're trying to again do for the self everywhere. You will have guru also for yourself. If yourself doesn't exist, this self, you won't search a guru either. It's everything for yourself. Though we might say, I'm selfless. Man karma yogi? Yeah. And that's a title for the time being till you realize. Some mantles have to be put on till you reach. You cannot be perfect karma yogi without being realized all. But we do put mantles on the graduation sake, as if he's the man of wisdom. You don't put with that kind of black funnel flowing from the top of the slate on the head. And I don't know why they chose black color for the gown. This was color of mourning, actually. Could I put on some other red and white? In the meantime, is a kind of play of certain self-imposed titles.
Those titles unfortunately make us more egotistical, rather than remind us that we should be there. Please remember this. Titles are given to remind you that's ultimately you are, you should be. But unfortunately, titles make us more egotistical. Therefore, should we give titles? I, for one, would say no. But if there are demands of society and government, we would say yes. And even if you tell them it's just for government's sake you are having titles of society, please don't take it seriously. They'll agree with in principle. But next day they won't follow it. They'll still grab it to be egotistical way, being so, which they are not. Titles are given to remind you that is ultimately what you should be. That you are Satchidanand, your absolute existence, bliss and consciousness. And you begin to act as if you are real conscious being and existent. Really not. It's only to remind you that this is what you should be. Take the title humbly, therefore. Our position is given so that you make yourself worthy of it, rather than believing that you are it. It's exactly the case. And here also we do for the self. But since it's an ignorant, unconscious domain, it makes us selfish. And that is then confusion, worse confounded. Should we then go that way, to give titles, to give mantles, or some other self-imposed kind of stages on her head, you know, those kind of thing. Higher and higher, taller caps. Will it be better if we avoided that? Yes and no. Depends how you take it. We should avoid only because we misuse and abuse it or take it too much granted as it is. From that angle, yes, it should be avoided. No, from the other angle, because it reminds us what we should be. Depends how you take it. Music. I'm not criticizing anything, simply showing the distinction. On earth, any best music, a musician expressing a talent, manifesting, great. Nothing wrong, he's a musician, he's a great this genius. On one side is fine. But is a trap, as a talent, as a musician, anything, though it's great. If it ends there, will base upon egotistical performance, egotistical something, which is still a great music, very memorable. But we're limited to that. Only that being that, then you are then musician. Title. Now, if you are only that, then your true self is forgotten. But if you are taking this earthly music, even its best form, best composition, as a reflection of the ultimate true self, a true music of the celestial inside, super sensual music, then this leads there. And that's the music when you'll hear, well, that's the one I was trying to express on this earth. You'll see that. Everything, therefore, you'll see this way. Profit, mongering, let's say commerce. Why it has been so? Why the commerce has to go with profiteering? Other term is greed, of course, for it. Only because. It's wrong, though, but only because. Why the reflection like this? Because in the ultimate sense, as the one part of God Vishnu's is commerce in a sense, to run the bounties and the materials of this world, not only fair distribution, but reaching to the creatures, humans and mammals and birds and animals, there has to be commercial way of looking in a sense. Now we feel commercial meaning profiteering, but that's not the actual meaning. Actual meaning is how to distribute things among all the creatures that are living on earth. It reaches well.
So if we understand the karmas, and that is great profit in the sense of benefiting everybody, that benefit somehow in our brain complex is there somewhere. So when we become commercial and unconscious, we're here as a business person. We think commerce has to go with profiteering. Benefiting, that's quite different. For all, each thing has really so degraded and reflected this way. So we miss the ultimate bliss, ultimate that wisdom. We miss the ultimate that release and the freedom we had. The only difference, therefore, between relative world and the absolute is this, a separation by unconsciousness. But we do carry the same sentiment and instinct from the absolute to the relative plan, always. But we don't get the results here of that immortality, that bliss, that freedom, that consciousness as we had in absolute form of ours. But we are searching the same anyway, whether we say it or not. Whether you even know it or not, you are really searching your true self through everything. Whatever makes pleasant for you, good for you, happy, you are actually trying to make yourself again realized. Since you are not conscious of search, supposing, you don't get there. When you get conscious seeker or initiated one, then you know what the aim is behind everything. Therefore, the works assume the form of karma yoga. Okay, work I have to do, not for myself anymore, this self, I'm untrue self. Let me do for my true self, the Lord we call it, let me do for the Lord, and that becomes karma yoga. But so long we are untrue self, unconscious beings, we cannot really do karma yoga. We call them karma yogis as a mantle, as a title, just to encourage them this is what you should be. But they think they have become so. Since they are not taking salary. But salary is the one part of only non-karma yoga. Salary is just one part of it. What about other gratifications, egotism or other kind of sensations inside us feeling about it? Those are exactly also the results of karmas, which don't then make it karma yoga. But we still call it. But the real term would have been karma bhoga actually. These are prints on us, the badges, fictitious badges, just to encourage, just to little inspire. There's no ultimate loss in that too, because if I'm not a karma yogi, I'm not going to get fruits thereof anyway. In other words, I cannot be karma bhogi and be blissful, you know what I'm saying? So why therefore the question arises? I have been selflessly doing karma yoga for 10 years. Why am I not swimming in the ocean of bliss? I said, no, you are not a karma yogi yet. Am I not? That's first time that person is hearing after 10 years. Am I not? How come you are telling me I am bad when I am so good all along? I was thinking that way. I was thinking I was divine and you are telling me I am not. On the contrary, you should tell me we are all divine since you have been telling that. While denying that divine is pervading. So is it news to them all of a sudden after some years they find something they are not what they thought they were? Why didn't you tell me earlier? I could have just worked upon it, you know, since so much past. However, the problem therefore is not with the title so much, but how you take it. Actual anecdote is this. The more titles you get, the more humble you should become and grateful that you have got. How? Anecdote is there. The more the tree is laden with the fruit, the more it bends. And that's a sure sign that you are bearing the fruit. If it's fruitless, you will stand uptight. The mind bends, the ego bends. The more titles you get, the more greatness you get, the more bending happens, meaning more humility comes. One thing is certain, we cannot fool around with God, that's sure. Take it for granted. So there's no two views about it. We can fool ourselves for the time being also, not always. We can fool others also for the time being, not always.
We can fool some, not all the time. Anyway, it doesn't work, in other words. Since it doesn't work, why shouldn't we be wise by this analysis and auto-reflection and not do it? It would be another matter and be a difficult proposition if nobody told you this. But many told you. Many books told you, many people told you, your own mind and heart told you. Therefore, wisdom of seeking is to be wiser before experience. Can do it. That's the language of Raja Yoga. As you don't have to experience what your tendencies are, you can dissolve them, understand by in your own meditation, contemplation, by yoga methods. Very peacefully, without hurting anyone, you could get rid of the tendency of hurting. Without necessarily being angry at someone, you could dissolve your anger within you. Without accumulating the wealth and be greedy, you could have accumulated in your contemplation as much and see the results of it and give up. That's the way Raja Yogi does to free from the karmas. I'm not saying wealth in itself is wrong or health is in itself wrong or something. Please don't take that. I don't mean that. It's a greed we're talking about. It's attachment we're talking about. It's the egotistical aggrandizement that we're talking about. It's a tussle and a struggle and a tug of war that we're talking about. It's that kind of tensions, banner tendencies that we're talking about. There are two ways you could experience those and finish, but that's not so easy, everybody knows. The more you get into that mud, the more you get stuck. It's not easy that to say, I'll go and finish and come back. It's very few do that. Who would go for experience and finish and come back. Others get lost. But there is a yogic way. To imagine, not imagine in a sense, but in the yogic way, meditation, contemplation and exercises, that you could visualize yourself into that. Not as you would imagine, but visualize how it will lead to what, how it will lead to what, how, not in the thinking. The visualization that you'll see what it will lead to and this is the result. Okay, do you want that? You'll verily see you don't want that. Does it exhaust the karmas by that method? Yes. Then you let go and give up at that end. When you change the cause, results change. That's Raja Yoga. To change any effect and result of the future, you give up the cause hitherto in the past or present created. Not by just wishful thinking, but by the process of yogic contemplation. And many yogis do that. It's not necessary to go through all hell of experiences. If we were to do that, it will take millions of years. You can shorten the time, see the results, and then choose out few tendencies such a way which you feel that in this lifetime you are to live with that. Those few tendencies then you carry on as if per experiences. Most of them will be superfluous. Take an example. You have a certain style of placements on your dining table. It's a minor example. Don't take it too seriously. There are more serious examples. And you have 5 years been using those very placemats on the table. One day an idea occurs to you and you feel very inspired, you know, to change those placemats. Something new. Sure, there's nothing wrong in that doing, but the mind. And you begin to search for it anyway. Now supposing you're a moneyed person, then it's fine. But if you're not, you have to conserve the money. But the desire says you should have new ones. Now it's a minor example. Now there are two ways of looking at it. If you're wealthy enough or you're okay with finance to replace them, probably it's fine. But if you don't want to spend, if you think you cannot go and earn money by hook and crook means, it's a more relaxed, peaceful life if you were to earn less and spend less, supposing. Then how to live with the same placemats? Every time you come to dining table and your wife or husband keeps a dish on it,
you frown, you wish these were some different things. Now, according to yoga system, this again, I would say very minor example. According to yoga system, you contemplate, not just think. Okay, these placemates I want because I'm keeping dishes so the dining table doesn't get burnt up. Or something, the dal or the soup doesn't fall down on the table, which it does anyway, even if placemates are there. Yeah, it's an added job to send the placemates to laundry or whatever. Now you have to clean table and placemates both, isn't it? Right. It's contemplation. Okay, even if I change this, spend more money, let's see other thousands of homes who have different placemates of very exquisite type, very nice, or better, and so on. Unless it's dirty, that's different. But it's simply changing the fashion or the style or the desire only, working up to certain new thing. And you don't want to, supposing for any reason, then the contemplation. Okay, they have that plus mats. After all, what is the substantial thing there? Eating food, no? We don't eat the placemats. They should be clean, one thing. Second, those who have a better thing and change, after that, it's going to change my luck in the sense that I'll be more peaceful or happy or satisfied and fulfilled. If yes, then change it. If not, after some days, it'll be old again. I'll be repeating rebirth only of the placemats. So, since I learned this lesson after four incarnations of placemats, why not to do it now? So let me give up. Stay contentedly with what you have. Desire is over. Unless you're changing for a different reason, that is, it's torn up, yes, now small, now you're grown big. You want a big placement, big dish coming there, and no more accommodating to you. That's different. Now, there's a very minor example, but we could take any major example. Now, it may be, while doing that, you might be successful giving up 10 tendencies, but maybe 11th or 12th, 13th one may be so strong that you cannot do that through contemplation. That's the one they said yogis say, then you put into experience, what else? Just to finish that, you put in experience, that is, put it into your practice or execution, that you kind of get to freedom sooner than otherwise. Instead of carrying on all the 13 things together to experience, you reduce it to 3 or 2 or 1 or 4 or whatever. This saves your time and energy. Then you apply to position. Apply to anything, new shoes. Apply to your dear one's death and nearness and distance. Apply to anything, to structures, buildings, bigger ones, or bigger TVs, 25 inches. Not that you should stay with the 12-inch black and white junk TV. Not that. Then you don't change it, you know, the black and white 12 inches, the world is moving. This is still 12 inches black and white TV. They think this is simple. I said this is a backward thinking. There are lines. Apply to anything. Not that you shouldn't build or do better, more, something, but see the purpose of it.

That's waste of time and energy. I don't mean that you should be stingy miser and, you know, like very backward thinking, depressed person. This is you save your energy. And that, according to Raja Yoga, which is called prana, the force, is very important. As you save your prana, you can do a lot of greater, higher things till you reach the true self. That prana takes you there. In other words, the link of dharma and prana is very intimate. When the dharma regresses, prana gets weak. When dharma is established more, prana is really pratishtha, established. In other words, Lord Ganesha, establishing the dharma, is giving you the establishment of your prana. That's a higher force, and that you achieve by conserving the energy, by not giving vent to your greeds and attachments and what you call the superfluous achievements. This contemplation goes on, and then you say, thank God, I'm okay with it. If the placement is tattered and ragged out and so on, then you change, of course. You don't have to live poor. But this is only placement. Apply to dear ones, the related ones, your career, your ambitions, everything will be like that. It's not so depressing and what you call fruitless if you didn't achieve and you renounce the desire of it. We feel only frustrated when we have a desire and didn't achieve it. But if you didn't have a desire, you don't get frustrated. See? Is it like then throwing away the baby with the bathtub? No. On the contrary. In the first place, you're not starting your problems. You're having your contentment with the things that are needful for you. Thereby you conserve your time and energy, which you again re-establish into prana and dharma to get regenerated for reaching the goal of freedom. Therefore you find those who got liberated, realized souls, enlightened ones, not only they were contented, which they certainly were, but they were the ones least things having. Why? They didn't hate material. They didn't hate things of the world, but they didn't need it. They didn't want to use their time and energy for nothing. It was their goal. They lived a life. Life didn't live them. Any pain, therefore, they got was more compassion rather than painful. They didn't seek happiness. But they had no reason to be unhappy. The situation was not trying enough for them to make them disturbed. Therefore they were peaceful. But again, if we look at the different way, their periods or timings were more trying than anybody on us would ever have. But they didn't feel it. They didn't see the situation as we look at it now. They looked at the situation in so selfless manner and enlightened way, it didn't bother them. But this capacity, the potential is in everyone. Again, I'm repeating, it's not the use of things and living with the things is in itself wrong. But it's attachment, greed again. The identification of those things and relationships, that makes us miserable. Because that expense of the prana. And to fulfill those gratifications, to fulfill those ambitions, we don't care if the prana gets lost or weakened. If we lose the strength even, it doesn't matter. As if we incur the suffering and the misery at the altar of superfluous gratifications. And those pranamen get weakened, then the dharma gets down again. Because you cannot do the virtuous things with a weak mind. So the weak mind will tend to be a sinner.
in other words. Therefore, the famous adulterous saying is a weakness which causes you to commit sin. The prana wind gets weaker, you'll be a sinner rather than a virtuous person. Even if you try to be virtuous, you can't. The strength is lost or reduced. And the strength gets reduced in proportion to the reduction of dharma in you. And when that is the case, you are in bondage, you get trapped, you're no more free. When you again reverse the whole process, you begin to make yourself strong, make you come back on dharma, virtues and conducts, understandings, and you invoke the Lord for that. And again you will see, you will begin to be contented, you will begin to be relaxed, you will begin to be non-greedy, you will begin to be non-attached, dispassionate, you will begin to be more giving, open, automatically. And you will see your energy will come back expanding again. And that will be progress. You will see the energy will begin to come back. And your dharma will come, your strength will come back, your virtues will be enhanced, and you'll regret whatever it was. And then the new energy, the new dharma, the new age will train you to seek the liberation again. Aspiration will be then chiseled. Mumukshatva. The aspiration will be sharpened. Mumukshatva, as he called it, Shankaracharya. Which we don't find normally. Aspirational liberation is very rare. Mumukshatva. That will only come when you again become strong, when you again become virtuous, when you again dharma arises, you'll get mumukshatva, the aspiration for liberation coming back to you. It's not after I have a good job, then I'll be settled and I'll seek liberation. It doesn't work that way. If I get my separate room from my sister, you know, I'll meditate better. It doesn't work that way, simply. You need a separate room to meditate, that's sure. But it's not because your sister is with you that you're not doing. You're not ready for that, simply. If you were, you will arrange the conditions. You'll get the conditions arranged such a way that sister goes to uncle or something happens. Or you'll get a separate room. It's an aspiration which lacks, not the conditions which make you not do it. When the aspiration rises, the conditions change. Or you will change the conditions. And that will make you do things in a more what you call initiated way. Otherwise there are many excuses before that. But not when your aspiration is smart, you will have no excuses. Somehow it will work it out. And you'll see then your hunger and appetite for liberation will be chiseled, sharpened, automatically. When the energy comes back, dharma comes back, is re-established, you'll find a new thing happening. Not because it never happened before, or is a new thing after millions of years, no. This is always a game of degradation and uplift. When it degrades, dharma degrades, these things happen. When it uplifted, then those things happen. So always the game. Always the same thing. We don't know how many times in the world it has happened, how many eons. But that's the game always. Either dharma regresses or enhances. Whichever way. In an individual, when you degrade yourself, you grow. When you fall, you do certain things you won't do if you're uplifting yourself, if you're uplifted. People say, my teachers told me, parents told me, friends told me, everybody told me this, I am this, you are also telling me I am this. I said, that means you are saying you have done nothing about it so many decades. Your teachers told you, parents told you, and so and so told you, now you are telling me, Master, I believe you are, because you are saying I was right. That time I put them into their own places, and they told me something. I just fixed them, you know. Somehow I got around it, fooled them. I'm grateful I cannot fool you, Master. I said, but you have fooled yourself already. Meaning you needed someone not to be fooled anymore so that you learn the lesson.

Therefore, if you still could do, you would do. But your circumstances are not allowing you to be that anymore. And you say, thank God, I'm grateful. I said, no, that's shamelessness. It's not thank God that you cannot do that. You should be repentant. Because you didn't do well, you didn't do right. You should be repentant, you should be shameful. But on the contrary, they say, oh, thank God I cannot fool you. Great. As if still, you know, I'm not shameful, I'm not repentant still. I'm only glad that I cannot fool around now naturally. Somebody's bringing me to senses with all the love and compassion rather than hitting me back. This is the mind, self again. This fictitious image, this shadow self, will try to exist in its own selfish domain, unknowingly though, to again find its own self somewhere to exist as it is, not as it should be or as it is really so. If we had that inkling in the truest sense, who am I, then I would search that self and not try to exist this self. Whether somebody fooled me or not is immaterial. But who is the loser in the first place? Me again. If it is so, then I should be wiser enough to see the true self. The leap from the relativity to the absolute. After all this contemplation, auto-reflection comes back. But then, before we have auto-reflection or contemplation, we have to bring the life back on Dharma in order to get prana established. You see, in the temples of India, today even, more so in the ancient times, whenever they built a temple, they would bring the idol or image of whatever god or goddess that temple would be. They called prana pratishtha. The establishment of prana was the... There's still a ritual, ceremonies. Not only bring the image and put on garlands or clothes and lights around and make it temple-like, but they would, by special invocations, by special rituals, special prayers and ceremonies, they'll try to bring in that idol of that particular god or goddess, pranas or that, to make it awakened idol, as if awakened murti, awakened god there. Then there's a Jagrata Murti, there's awakened God in that. They really do that. The temple, though, is idol there, but it's really living, throbbing God there. They believe that. Not every temple is that, but wherever it is, then it'll be famous, that temple. There's an awakened God here. Because they did the prana's establishment. That's very necessary in a human body. When you again want to rise and be your own true self as a god and being on your own throne, that bring Dharma back and establish in you. Coincidentally, Dharma is translated also as religion. In other words, we have to be again religious, not just commerce people and politicians and social beings, but religious beings. It's not thank God, you know, I cannot fool you. That's kind of shamelessness. There should be repentance. Not just thank God I cannot now anymore fight with you, you are more powerful than me. There's difference. This dharma therefore has to be established back in within our life. Not only the virtues, which is a part of it, essential part of it, but that link with the God, that link with the idol, that link with our true self which we try to reach, which we are trying to find anyway, our true self. We don't have to be two personalities. We think two personalities work in this world, but doesn't. We know that doesn't work. Everybody knows that. Because in the first place, the very reason we create two personalities within our own true self is only because we thought cunningly that this will work this way. Meaning, true self couldn't work that way. You see my point? Some way we want work, with true self couldn't work. Therefore, we create untrue self to work without the thing.

we want to. Truth soul wouldn't do that, no. I mean, truthfully, you wouldn't do certain things, so you have to be untrue, untruthful in order to do certain things. You see the point? The very creation of two personalities, therefore, is a starting point that I have certain mischief in me to work it out. Why would I create a second self if I wasn't thinking of mischief? Now, mischief, I'm using word in a jocular way. In other words, if I didn't want to work it out fictitiously, I wouldn't create a second self. I'll be just two simple selves. The simple-hearted one, the innocent one. I'll be just that, a God's child. But since it doesn't work it out, some other idea I have, cleverness, then I have to be something else now, in order to work that out. And that then creates all this havoc and problems. But again, it was for the self I did, and you did. All the time we're doing for the self, no doubt about it. For which self makes a difference? We think our pride and brightness, or whatever that ugly side is, negative side, it will just work it out as I want it. It doesn't really work. We at one point get stuck somewhere. It doesn't work. It does work for some time as per our design, our planning. Later on, it does not. Proceed further. But all this, look, what a travesty of affairs, and what a great loss, though we did in the name of benefit, is that the very other, that real ocean of consciousness, your true self, your being in bliss, is all lost for this petty thing. For this petty benefit, so-called, the petty gratification, the petty reservation, the petty kind of our ambitions. We lost all the ocean of bliss, our own King of Kings state. So you are being true self whom you are trying to find out, you are already lost, and that's the only solution again you could have. Why don't you get back to that? Why we think it's still stuck something as if, okay, let me do this, then it will happen. That never happens, we know that. You are going to change placemates, you know you are going to change dishes also. How can you put rotten dishes on the new placemats? They have to change too. And then silverware. And then chairs are tottering, they have to be replaced too. And then table is also too old, though it's nice. And then curtains look shabby. What about carpet? But then what about the size of the room now? And what about then there's hardly space around the house to walk around? What about the bigger compound now? What about the room for children's toys now? Play. Sometimes guests come now, there have been more now. Does it end anywhere we plan to end? It doesn't. Not that all these are wrong. Question is, where does the mind end? Car used to be outside the house, now it needs garage. It's always difficult on the curve bend when we come in. It always hits the building. We have to be very careful not to damage the car. So the garage has to be double. What about the workshop for it? It's not one thing, there are a thousand things. When it snows and rains, it's very difficult to get to the garage from the house. There has to be some overbridge, underbridge, or connected to the house in such a way that you get kind of all connected, heated. Sounds fine. But how many things like that? Does it end anywhere? There are things legitimately right. Fine, you should do that. Does it end that way? If you don't get time to do things, that's different. Or if you don't have money to do things, it's different. But if you had money and time, you would do. It's not one thing. Mind, I'm talking from yoga point of view, especially in dharma point of view, that there's a point somewhere mind has to stop.
having created things for your body's upkeep and family's upkeep or whatever, there is a time to limit things. How much you'll do for the body to exist, whatever years, how many things you want for that. How much, in other words, comfort or whatever needs of the body are that you should go on living for. Has it to be ended somewhere and save the pranas? Prana is then the word for life, actually, according to Sanskrit. Are pranas just to be expended into this way, or has to be conserved for something higher goal? That's the main question. Those wise people whom we worship, the yogis, the sages, the saints, holy people, and such other great ones, they are the ones who save their pranas, their energy, their time, used for higher uplift. They conserve and try to make it go upward in meditations and yoga practices to get self into a higher evolution rather than just going and spending on economics and politics and commerce, architecture, all the time. They were happy with the huts they live in, cottages. Now you want even air-conditioned and heated garages for your tractor. So the tractor doesn't shiver in cold? And it doesn't matter if other beings are outside shivering. My tractor should be there. How far do you want to go for your body? That's the main question yogi would ask. How much you want to pamper your body, up to what point? Austerity is a part. Penance, renunciation, a part. You want to waste all life, you're upkeep of the body? House was for the body, or body is for the house? Car is for you, or you are for car? Is the time for you, or you are for the time? Is the world for you, or you are for the world? Who is living whom? Yogis knew this. They tried to conserve. Spend as much what body needs to keep it healthy, to keep it happy. Beyond that, they ended. They didn't think of terms in progress of these promotions. They never thought about it. Not because they were austere, but they were realistic. Beyond that, they conserved the energy and attributed, or rather used, for the higher contemplation. That evolved them. That's why we worship them. That their needs were fulfilled, no doubt about it. But how many needs? To what extent? Who will determine that, and who does determine? You and me. Who is the deciding factor? And they lived in their own way happy. Simply because I'm saying this, so those who care for freedom of the soul and who, those who want really pure consciousness to arrive at, they're finding true self which they're trying to find anyway, better to conserve their time and energy. Still, maintaining your duties, maintaining what you have to do, that's fine. What you have to do, you should do. But beyond that, cut down superfluity. That doesn't make you poor, on the contrary. We are poorer by more demands and wants and desires. We are poorer that way. Always wanting. Basic needs, yes. Some minimum needs are always there to be fulfilled. That's perfectly all right. Beyond that, no. That life, I would consider progress life. I would consider getting to peace and happiness. This dharma doesn't teach necessarily to be poor or austere. Dharma simply teaches you to take the world proportionately, and up to that you'll be virtuous. See what is yours, what is not, what you should do or should not do, what you should acquire or not acquire, what should you give up or not give up. That's dharma.
Once you have done that, you come back relaxed to your home. It's a resigned attitude. And then you sit in meditation, it happens. Otherwise mind is disturbed, you sit in meditation, it doesn't work. Mind is pampered, mind is restless, mind is spoiled. It has to be pacified, it has to be relaxed in order to meditate well. It's one thing you got around somewhere and fool somebody, but when you sit in meditation, you can't fool there. You have to face it. And meditation is important, because that's the only way through for realization, I assure you. There's no other way to realize but through deep meditation. There's no other way. Am I talking about one path? No, that's the path. All paths lead to meditation. Meditation is very essential for realization. You can't realize just walking and working around and eating and talking. No, impossible. Mind has to get in a windless place, like in concentration and focus, in order to see the light. There's no other way. You think you're working around, walking around, and you're a karma yogi, and all of a sudden you realize while traveling Greyhound bus, you're just dreaming. Those things you do on their own account. So a realization is concerned, it's deep meditation. For deep meditation, you have to be so poised, the mind has to be so relaxed, the mind has to be so concentrated, that you touch the point. How then greed and superfluity and extra unnecessary happenings will ever help you in a good meditation? They will only distract. It doesn't take away your food, shelter and clothing. Only it just limits it, that's all. To its own size, that's all. It doesn't make you poor either. People living in caves and those huts even, they never thought they were poor. You cannot live like that, that's not necessary. The poverty is not only not having. Poverty can be with all having and still wanting. Depends how you look at it. Those are wise seekers, they understand not to distract the mind. Those who want to be conscious beings, awakened souls, new age people, have to be relaxed people. Their wants should be less. Not superfluous, greedy thing. No, that's not there. That's not for them. Greed is for greedy people. What is necessary, you do. And that's called dharma. Dharma leads to awakening, moksha. Artha kama, dharma, moksha. Dharma leads to awakening. Not directly, it's a foundation.

The only time you have to do. If you are in peace, you won't do. Because you are confusion, that's why you have to do. If you are in peace, you have nothing to do. God will do for you. You have to do because you are confused. That's the whole Gita, 18 chapters based upon. If Arjuna was solved, no confusion, Krishna would say, Arjuna, let's go and sleep. Who will fight? It's only confusion brought the fight. You have to do because you are confused. To say it differently, if you were not confused, you know what would, I'm using the word now, what would happen? It would happen. You would not do it. It would happen. God at your beck and call is a strong word for God, but He doesn't mind it, I hope. You are doing because you are confused. If you were not confused, it would happen. You know what I mean? Yeah, that's the way you are. You are going in deeper confusion, not by your choice. Because you are confused deeply, you have to go into it. Is your confusion or anybody else's? One question. Is it your confusion or anybody else's? Okay. Don't try to say if you don't want to say, okay? And the second question. The depth of confusion is already there, that's why you're going, or you are digging deep into it, simply? Second question. What? It's there, no? If the water swimming pool was 5 feet down, you wouldn't go 10 feet down. Your swimming pool is 10 feet, what can we do about it? If your confusion was shallow, you wouldn't go deep into confusion, would you? It is there. So two questions. Is it your confusion or anybody else's? Okay. Due to this, of course, but that's you, okay? And the depth of the confusion you are going into is already there, or you are digging it deep? You would like to dig it. Unless you want to fight. Somewhere fighting nature. And they won't be satisfied unless they fight. At the end, of course, you will agree with me, I know. But in the meanwhile, if you have a fighting tendency, you will fight. That's your tendency. Okay. God in heaven has not given you. It has to be you. In that case, your confusion going deep, though it's harsh, meaning to face it, it's not pleasant, I know. But you have to work. It's your battlefield. You can't avoid it. If you avoid, you escape. You escape, you again remain ignorant. And that ignorance will cause you confusion at any later stage or any later birth. Try to avoid it. Try to put the point on some other points, blame. You avoid it. You escape it. Things are happening. We need not do things. We just play our duty though. But we do not allow the things to happen. That's the problem. We are wishing them otherwise. Something, somewhere. This makes all confusion. Then you say the cause is hereditary. Perhaps the nurse in the hospital didn't cut the umbilical cord properly. Left some tissues are still joining. Our doctor didn't do properly. Or I had a fall somewhere, this. Of course, those causes are there, no doubt. But immediately we come to this fact that each one's own case is there with one's own. Don't forget that. Your own world is with you. Your confusion is your confusion. Your hell and heaven are yours. Outer suggestions do come to us. Symbolically. Suggestive. He or she says like this, this thing happened this way, this episode happened this way. That becomes immediate cause for you, not the essential cause. Essential cause would be with you. If that were not so, then the things would influence all people in the same way.
But they influence differently because our makeup is different. And each makeup is one's own character. So your confusion you have to solve. You have to do about something about it. When your confusion is gone, you do not do. It happens. Simply it happens. You just relax your own mind. So whenever it happens in meditation elsewhere, just contemplate upon that. Do something about it, relax, something. Some solution in reflection, auto-suggestion. Find out cause within you. Escape is easy. You may twist the language, it's easy. You may blame something else, it's easy. These things are easy, but they don't solve. Just come back to yourself, if not today, 20 years hence. The things do not change according to what you wish. Your wish is one factor in changing the things. There are other things too. Don't forget. Each one's own wishes are one factor out of many which affect the changes or the surroundings. There are many other factors. God's will is there, weather is there, your surroundings, neighbors are there, your many related people around you are there. All wishes together work about certain changes, you see. You may wish something and five people are staying with you. Their wishes are there too. They'll affect your wish. But you want your wish to be done. What to happen about the God's will, wishes of the five people around you, the weather forecast, your own abilities and disabilities, others' disabilities and abilities. All these two together work out a certain solution or a certain phenomenon. Start on your wishes and my wishes. Don't forget this. So we do say, your desire, you create action. You are creating the action through your desire, that's true. But the results do not come all according to your wishes, that's sure. Because there are many factors around you which are affecting the birth and the maintenance and the death of anything, any situation. If you understand this, you will see your will or wish is just one factor. Many things around you affect this, influence the factors. This has to be taken into consideration. If it were not true, you would not talk today about ecology. You would not talk today about love thy neighbor and thine own self. Why would you? Why would you love your neighbor? Just do what you want to do, if it were true. But we cannot do that. That's why ecology comes in factor. Brotherhood comes in factor. Humility comes in as a factor. Cooperation we preach about. Why? Why all this cooperation, brotherliness, love thy neighbor, and so on and so forth? Because it is truth. That things are not done only by anyone's own individual wishes. It's true. Even if, as we may wish to, it doesn't happen simply. If at all it happens due to one person's wishes, something, it would be God only, nobody else. Not you and me. It is a collective living, don't forget it. Confusion is due to this. Everybody, mostly, wants to make things done as one wants. This is the first basis for confusion. All quarrels and wars are due to this. They are not thought on collective and cooperative basis and brotherliness at all. If it were so thought, there would be no quarrels, there would be no wars, there would be no confusion. Confusion is because you are beginning to think, or you have been thinking about you only. See my point? I even say that you come back to yourself. See yourself. That's a different question. I'm not saying be selfish. I don't say just think about yourself. You have to see yourself, that's true. But the selfish one entity has no meaning. This we have to understand. Whether we are five people, 100 people, or whole world, we are collective beings. That's why the ecology has meaning, cooperation has meaning, love thy neighbor as thine own self meaning. Nobody is superior and inferior as we generally do mean. Because a high and low position doesn't mean we are superior and inferior. It counts something else. Really, the one who thinks one is superior, first and foremost place, that person is inferior, actually. That thinking I am superior, I am inferior at that moment. There's no place. Ecology has meaning, brotherhood has meaning, loving thy neighbor and others as thine also have meaning. That doesn't constitute any selfishness. Which means there's no place for confusion through this way of doing. Confusion, don't mind it. If you are confused, I must say, some portion of you must be selfish.
or had been, or is, you know, one of these things. If I get confused, I'm always saying, yes, somewhere I'm wrong or I'm selfish, I renounce that selfishness. Then I get peace. Surely, it applies to anyone. Confusion does not fly from outside into you. It's not an injectable process. It arises from your own vibrations get disarrayed. Confusion is your own vibration inside got imbalanced, disarrayed, disturbed due to what? Must be our own wishes and desires which disturb the balance. Must be. You may be escaping the truth, you may be hiding the truth, you may be not trying to see the fact, you may be blocking something against your own wishes. You see the point? Then the confusion comes. Confusion is nothing else but your own imbalances of the movements. If you see that way, you will understand the truth that our personal wish has no meaning. It may sound human to have personal wishes, but it's not divine. And human feelings do not give you peace, that you know very well. Through any human feelings, you never get peace. Prove to me, anytime. It's evolution. Human tendencies are human level. Do not give us peace, try it. Human feelings do give us a dramatic kind of sentiments. Whatever you call them, desires, attachments, sentiments, human feelings, or human considerations, they do give a sort of affection to us. But those do not give us peace, try. All the relationships on human level do not give peace. Try it. We have tried. Tell me example where you got peace through human relationships. One example. If at all there would be example of human relationships having given peace, would be on different level of consciousness, not on human consciousness. They would be in some other sort of relationship where they would get peace. Otherwise not. It's a collectivity, it's a kind of cooperativeness, it's a kind of ecology are beyond that called universalism, which is really the source of peace. Individual wishes have no meaning, try it. If you want to avoid confusion, the same words of Gita, be righteous. Righteousness alone gives you peace. There is a saying in the Bible, something like, blessed are they who are righteous or stand by righteousness, and they shall do what? They shall be accepted by something, one saying, huh? Well, no exact wording, I don't remember. They have talked about righteousness. Righteousness meaning no individual wishes. You stand by the righteous cause. Righteousness. There's no personal wish involved in that. That is why they shall find peace, or something is there, and they shall find peace. Yes, that's the exact wording, I think. Blessed are they who are righteous, for they shall find peace. Peace comes by righteousness, not by personal wishes. Try. Confusion is because of this, that we think in our own individual conception, in our own limited individual way. And that's not the truth. There are many factors which together affect your surroundings. You cannot change your surroundings alone. It has to be on a bigger circle, bigger collectivity. If you do that, your hell will be over when you stop thinking in an individual way. And confusion will leave you. Try that way. Stop thinking in an individual way. Think in the righteous way, that's all. When you think in righteous way, you are no more individual. You are living as a righteous cause. You have become a law. You are then law, not a person. That is impersonal. Then peace comes in. Peace does not come to individual, be sure. If I am peaceful, supposing I am not individual. As an individual, I would not be peaceful. I let go things. Why? That doesn't bother me. Where I am,
Where am I, which you could be bothered about life? If you live by the personality, you are confused. It's difficult to do it, perhaps, but it's easier to understand that if you stand by righteousness, your individuality automatically dissolves. Because then you stand for a cause, not for a person. Person is vehicle, is a vessel, is a kind of instrument. Person being instrument and vehicle cannot be called a law. Person is embodiment only. But if you live as an embodiment, as a personality, as an individual, as a kind of vehicle, you are living in a shell, not by the law. Righteousness will be the cause, not the shell. Now shell wants to have peace. Outer vehicle wants to have a peace. Vehicle has no peace, it has to move. Instrument wants to have peace. Instrument has no peace. It's a working tool. Peace is within certain vibrations, those inner vibrations. That's maintained by the righteous cause as a balanced one. If you stand by righteous cause, the vibrations are balanced. And that's a real person within, which is law. Indian Vedas call it Purusha. Purusha translated would mean person. But that Purusha, they mean the inner person, the vibrational person, who gets peace by the law of righteousness. If you live by that, confusion is gone. But if you live by the person, outer person, personality, which we are mostly so, you get confused. You lose the peace. You see, there are as if two selves, one the outer self, one the inner self, as if, though there are two in the ultimate analysis, but for understanding sake, the outer self and inner self. Outer self is the vehicle, instrument, a shell, which we name Mr. or Mrs. so-and-so. Mostly we are on that surface level, mostly, so much that we are on the piece for the instrument and the vehicle. It's transitory in any way, it's a shell. Peace, our inner mind or heart wants, inner self wants peace, which is vibrations. Those vibrations are imbalanced. They are imbalanced because they are unrighteous, because they are untruth. That's why they are confused. If they come to truth and the balance, the righteous cause, the vibration gets silenced. They get pacified. You get peace. Body doesn't get peace, in a sense. Not only body, but outer self, a conception of the form, of the personality, the individual, which has no meaning. All the individuals are ecologically or spiritually united. Cause is cause, that's not a person. So, if there are 5 million people, or 500, or 5,000 people, if the cause is righteous, is one, you stand by the cause, not by the number of people, not by the individuality. That's why you get peace. Then you are no more a person, you stand by the cause. If you want to remove the confusion, get to the cause, impersonal cause, then you will get it. If you attach yourself to personality, any noble, except gurus, I am telling you, it may be partiality, but I will stick to that point. Master is the end personality to be given up. The guru or the master, or the prophet, will be the end personality to be given up when you have given up all other personality conceptions. When you renounced all personality conceptions, and in the end, then guru or master, prophet conception also may be given up, or may be merged into, not before it. Otherwise, cause is impersonal. Supposing you stand by truth, it's a cause. Then, if you worship a truthful person, that's a different thing. Then you are embodying a truth in a personality, and you're worshipping a personality for the truth's sake, not for personality's sake. Then personality is the embodiment or the vehicle of it. The worship of a vehicle is only valid when that personality is law, is truth, then only, not otherwise. And we do not worship others anyway. Even our conscience won't tell us to do that. So we are worshipping law, we are worshipping the kind of cause, principle, not the personality. Personality is a vehicle.
If Jesus was not love, we would not worship him. If he was untruthful, we would not worship him. Whatever he would have said, I am Son of God, he is saying to me, whatever I do or truth or untruth, please just don't ignore all these things. Just worship me. We wouldn't have done that. There's a cause, impersonal cause I'm talking about, that makes you peaceful. Otherwise not. Kill the principle and cause in you and stand by the personality of yours, you'll be always confused. Same thing to Arjun, Krishna said. Fight for the cause of righteousness, not whether they are your mamas, kakas, uncles, or aunties, or your preceptors, or your brothers or sisters. Not stand by the personalities. Stand for the right cause. Are they on the righteous cause? Arjun said, no. Then you are fighting for the righteous cause, not for the personalities. Personality is embodiment, simply. If that embodies the truth in love, it's fine. Nice, get together. Let's go to picnic. But if not, if it's unrighteous cause, that you cannot stand by personality. If you do stand by the personality which is untruthful or unlawful, unrighteous, you know, then what are you doing? You are simply appeasing your attachments. And attachment is the cause of sin, cause of sorrow, confusion, must be. Wherever, whether those are blood relations or not blood relations. The confusion comes because of these personality clashes, not because of the cause. Righteous cause will not give you confusion. Stand by that, it's fine. Then you won't have hell and heaven. But if you go by attachments, if you go by ego trips, if you go by personal whims, if you go by personal likes and dislikes, then you're bound to be confused. Even parents, in the ultimate analysis sense, are not the leaders of the homes. Be sure, each individual is born to grow into one's own journey. Parents do help, we are grateful to them. They are not leaders in the ultimate analysis of the growth. All is ecology. Because those who are children today and the parents older today, those children were parents in the last birth. The journey is on. They are children for the sake of this birth. That's why we always consider spiritually. Ecologically, even they are a part and parcel of that we are not leaders and subordinates at all. It's a fictitious thing that if elders have the domination over the younger, or seniors have juniors to dominate upon. It's a fictitious thinking. It's not lawful thinking at all. Law is a different thing. In the ultimate analysis, we have to respect each one's soul ecologically. We cannot betray that. We cannot dominate over that. We cannot exploit. We cannot show our ruling leadership over it. Any kind of leadership, politically, commercially, family, religiously, any kind of authority in that case will not work ultimately. There's no sense of authority lying into it. Ego penetrates into it. Asserts, that's the point. Because ego penetrates and asserts its claims. It claims and doesn't get all the time, so it gets confused. Loss. Because that's not the way to work. In any society, any combination of units, either an ashram or society or industrial or educational or hospital, wherever, everybody wants to dominate, you know, whether consciously or even unconsciously. Many times we dominate unconsciously. Even that is not acceptable in a spiritual sense. It just does not work. If we are ecologically, spiritually all one and spirit same in all, God in all, where is the ruling over anybody's over anybody? Hierarchies are there. Kind of king is there, then the ministers, the kind of subjects. Leader is there, sub-leaders are there, superintendents are there. So many things do happen in hierarchy of working administration, simply. That's not a spiritual claim. Higher the position does not mean higher spiritually. To be a farce. Saint Francis had no position even. Jesus Christ had no position. But they were supreme. It does not go with hierarchy at all. The spiritual hierarchy is different.
It goes by humility. More the humble, higher the position in spiritual world. Just works that way, am I wrong? If at all you want to count the hierarchy in spiritual world, more the humble, higher the position. Less the domination, higher the position. That is why even Vivekananda said, among all the exploitations, the spiritual exploitation is the worst. Whereas in money and health wise, the exploitations are only physical and financial. In the spiritual dominations, you get crippled souls. That's the worst kind of crippling. Suppose a rich person exploits a poor person, at least that becomes financial exploitation. A healthier person exploits a weaker person's body as a physical exploitation. A spiritual exploitation, domination in that sense, authoritative, is very crippling to the soul. He was dead against it. It has no meaning. Very Jesus went against the priest class, you know that example. They were exploiters in the name of religion. Those who are not, of course, are not. The spiritual world has no domination over others. On the contrary, should be more humility. The spiritual is counted by the degree in proportion of humility. Surely enough. You can read these things and on in the Bible and books. They have proved it. It does not go by authority, it goes by humility. And if you try this way, confusion will be gone, you will stand by the righteous cause. And you cannot stand by righteous cause if you are not humble. Proud, arrogant ones, egoistic ones cannot stand by righteous cause. They stand by the personality cult. That has always been a fight between personality cult and the righteous cause. That's how the medieval periods created warfare between church and the king. Authority fights. These were authority, power-mongering fights. These were not spiritual fights. The spiritual ones would not fight, this is what I mean. They'll keep aside, keep away. Church fought and the king fought. Saint and holy men would not fight. Saint Francis went away to the cave. Let my church be to you disciples, okay, you rule the church. No? He relinquished it, the power. Not because they were fighting with him, but because power mongering does not go with the spiritual growth at all. It just does not go. Humility counts there. And humility can't surrender. Humility does not assert power. Humility surrenders. Same case with Chaitanya, Lord Chaitanya Gauranga. People used to come to discuss with abstruse philosophical problems. He was a highly learned person, though he could have really discussed with anyone logically and defeated. He was known for that, Chaitanya. He was very highly learned, Brahmin, or the priest. Not priest, actually, Brahmin. But when he became a saint, before that he was a learned pandit, as we call him, but highly calibered, and others couldn't defeat him, so much so that when he travelled through India in those days, custom would be that a learned people, knowing that a certain learned person has come from other place, would go to discuss things with him, to see whether your philosophy is right or mine, like dualism, non-dualism, or any denomination, sects. They would discuss to see who is correct or not. So they would like to fight, you know. Some had fighting tendency, some had just a discussing tendency. And they would go. And when he became a saint, people would go to him in different places like Kashi and to discuss with him. As soon as they would start, so and so, Chaitanya, whatever his name they call, I've heard you believe this way, you say like this, you say like that. Sometimes you know how questions are asked from me also. They do. But I think this way, and they would argue or discuss about the points. And later on, he had only one word to say. I don't know anything about all these things. Although he was very learned, he could discuss any problem. But he would say simply in a defeated mood, always. You may have in the books here,

prayers and love you have to rivals. Okay. And I don't know anything. And they were just really drag him in. They please say something and discuss with them, but you have said like this, we don't agree with this and so on. He said, but I accept my defeat, no, you're right, I'm wrong. I only know 2.5 words of love, that's all. In the end he would say only that much. And today we call him Lord and so on and so forth, you know. Thousands of followers, millions perhaps. And he didn't discuss absolute problems. They do not stand by personality at all. There's a cause they stand for. Okay, whatever philosophies we may discuss, then what? Okay. What is going to end into what? What are you going to get out of that kind of ruffle discussions? What are you going to get out of it? Are you going to at the end come back to love of God or not? Is that not the end product of all the churning of frictions? What is the end product of churning friction? How do you end husband and wife with each other? After all the friction churning, what do you in the end want? If precise, I blank, naked question I ask. And the husband and wife go on quarreling, at the end product, what do you want to do? Do you not come to the climax of end of frictions and things and come in love with each other? Don't you try to do that? No? What's the end product of all frictions? Love, it comes to that. It has to come to that. There is exploitation and domination, the cause of love. God. There is a superiority and inferiority. That's why humility I talk about so much. It leads to that. Humility leads to the love of God, not your assertions and egoistic claims. Which right you will expect and others will give you? Try to expect the claims from others. Let me see who gives whom. Who gets the claims actually? Humbler ones get all the claims actually, frankly. They are the most cunning and clever. If ever claims are appeased by anyone, those are humbler ones. They get the most claims fulfilled. Do you know that? Others snatch and assert and stretch. Like claws of tigers, they do that. They do not get it, they lose it. Be humbler, you get more things than even otherwise. I don't mean you should be diplomatic in this, virtue of humility. But that pays. We are judged in the degree of spirituality by the degree of humility. Not by any amount of learning, not by any amount of traveling, the wanderings of doing something. And the solution is love of God, not anything else. That's the end product of all the discussions, or all the thinking and philosophies. If you can do that, love your master, love your God, or whatever spirit within you, God within you, fine. The end, the cause, talking about the principle. Then you are no more a person. When you love God, you are nothing. Not by saying I am nothing, I have proved, I have thought about it, that to be nothing is the highest, and I have decided about it. From now onward I am nothing. I say you are still the same. You have simply passed a resolution and signed it in the file. Paper is in the file, not in your brain. Love of God solves everything. Whichever God you have, Christian or Hindu or whichever God. Whether you wear pant and coat or dhoti or sari, I don't know. It's a cause, it's a principle which really settles matters. Not a person, I'm sure, about this point. Persons clash. They are individual, they must be selfish. The cause does not. Cause stands universal, it's not selfish. It's a principle. It's a principle of love of God, a principle of truth, principle of righteousness, principle of justice, and then lower principles of piety, mercy, holiness, and so on. There you are no more a person, this is what I mean. Person simply embodies it or manifests. That's a person is not a principle. It's not the end product. Person is not the end product. It's going to demolish into graveyard and fire or whatever. Elemental. It's elemental simply. Cause is not elemental. It's principle. It's essence. It's a bliss. Cause of bliss, a cause of righteousness, a justice, a love of peace, freedom. These are not elements. Person is elemental. It must disintegrate somewhere, sometimes, after 50 years or 100 years. The disintegrated elemental body. We pay much importance to that shell. And that's why the confusion remains.
We may agree that no, no, no, we don't do that, but we go by the fruit of the tree. You judge the tree by the fruit. No? Okay, if you are saying that I'm not living a person but as a principle, then why the confusion to you? Why the quarrel to you? Why the kind of other things which you call hell to you? Why it makes you weep? Why it makes you kind of lament things? We must judge the tree by fruit, not by the words alone. I mean, not by the assertions. Personality is embodiment, an elemental, transitory thing. Do not pay much importance to it. It has its own importance, I agree, but not much. Don't give it principled or essential importance. It's very relative, this body. Its embodiment is perhaps suggestive, symbolic, as we call it. Suggestive and symbolic, so we just attribute that meaning to it. But if a person happens to embody law or righteousness or truth or love, then of course you worship the element also. Then we are not degrading the element at all. But otherwise, being attached to element where there is untruth, injustice, selfishness, confusion, what are you getting out of it? What will you derive of benefit out of it? That's why we should be detached. Why? But if you are attached to a righteous, justified, loving person, I will never tell you to be detached. It will be a death knell if you do that. Shall we say, don't be attached to Jesus the Christ? We would never say that. Being attached to the person who is embodying the law, the justice, the truth, the peace, is no attachment. That's the way it should be. Then you worship the element. Otherwise, only to be attached to elements where there is no cause involved and principle involved will make you confused, depraved, sorrowful. Must be. It's very easy to understand that your outer self and inner self, you have to distinguish first. Till you find oneness, that's the difference, ultimate. If you all of a sudden say, but is not outer and inner self the same self? I agree in principle, but you have not seen that way. You have to see too, because you are attached to the person, to the elemental body. Naturally, you have to go by that judgment. The ruling will be accordingly. The self-determination is one thing, but to be humble is another. The great Chaitanya, if you read his history, you may find this in many saints and holy men, though it's not a unique example. Example only because he already was so highly learned, any philosophy he would discuss, you could not defeat him. Being victorious, he always accepted defeats. Why? That shows a sign of humility. That pays his preacher. It's not a meekness which generally is called synonymous of weakness. It's born out of great struggles of fighting frictions and coming to conclusion. It does not pay. It's a matter of personality. And that has been called ego, nothing else. We have called that personality cult as ego. Those who live by ego shall never have peace. Sure, no exception. Corollary, those who have no peace should be believed have ego. And if they say, I have no ego but I have no peace, don't believe. One who has no ego will have peace. Disturbance goes with the personality cult, not with the principle cult, not with the sense. It's the way to spirituality. That's why I stress upon contemplation. Do not employ all your fibers of blood and muscles and bones and nerves into action and work only. Work is important. But what takes you to the finer point of spirituality is through contemplation. This does not cancel the work, it just minimizes. Those who like donkeys and asses go on working all day and they fall tired, eat and fall tired on a bed, God is doing through us, as we shall see. If God is doing through you, you must be in peace. You mean to say God working through you and you will have no peace? Can you believe it?

There's no space left. We don't believe in that contemplation much. Work is important, I do not mean to undermine it. But should not supersede the contemplation which I call a space. You have to have this thing. What if the whole of this room was filled in with only stuff? There would be sit and talk about the mind. You have to have a space to do that. The mind has to be vacant in order to contemplate. That vacant mind meaning space. We have to have certain portion left. Other rajas, you know rajas by now, will dominate the mind. When the rajas dominate the mind, you get more restless, more confusion, more struggle, more friction. All the time mind is just rajogun, quality of rajas. Sattva is the space. Thereby you contemplate. Unless you contemplate, you don't get to the principle. In rajas only you remain personality and the action, the elemental shell. Certain portion of rajas is necessary. That's all. Out of 24 hours, that's what I always maintain. 6, maximum 8 hours. Be rajas. Leave other space for other things. Even your medical doctor will tell you that when you eat the food in your stomach, fill the stomach by food with food by only 50%. Next 24%, 25% liquids or waters. And leave 25% of your stomach empty so that air could flow into and churn it and it will be digested. You need that. What if you fill in the whole stomach with all the food stuff? Where will it churn? Where is the place? In the whole of our mind also, the thoughts should have space to churn about. That's called contemplation. If we can do so, then the work is rajas becomes dominated by sattva. Sattva will lead you to contemplation. Contemplation will lead you to principles. Where will you have principles? This does not negate or cancel the work of karma yoga. It undercomes, substantiates it. The more you get rajas, the more you get restless, the more you get confused, the more you get ambitious, and imperceptibly even, you become more egoistic, surely. Consciously or unconsciously, it happens that. And more sattvic you become, the more humbler you become, the more you become attached to principles, the less egoistic you remain. That's called the holiness. We are never called a holy person who was just only active throughout life and didn't contemplate. We are never called those as holy men. They might have done some good to the world. We do not call them holy or saint. It is a contemplation. We must understand that we should not fatigue our minds and bodies only to the extent of ambition. It doesn't pay. It will confuse. Especially if you want to spiritually grow. Be more contemplative. Be more devotional. Work to the extent your body needs 6 to 8 hours. Fine. That also in between you have to fast. Like you fast in the food, you have to fast. 1 day per week, no work. Like that. It is must for contemplation. Otherwise, day and night you are planning, brain, this computer. Go on thinking. You know that very well. It doesn't stop. Where are you going to contemplate and meditate upon God? Where is the leisurely time to do that? The time you sit, you are planning again next day's program. What will you do tomorrow? Whole list we do in meditation and we get up more confused. To have this relaxed mind to contemplate, we need a kind of attaching ourselves not to personality but to the principle. Or attached to such personality in whom you find the embodiment of principles. That's okay. That's fine then. You cannot worship the love only, but the loving person you also worship. Like that. Only truth you cannot worship. Truthful person you can worship. There's nothing wrong in that, as I would see. But otherwise, normally, just to get attached to any personality has no meaning. That will create confusion. It does create, we know that, leads to all chaos and confusion and disappointments. First attach importance to the principle, then bring it into the personality.

Why? Because the true self, knowing the self, is so joyful, is so nice. You know? What can I tell you? I won't go too far to maybe in the satsang later how to apply this into day-to-day life and how we falter, how we slip, how we really miss the point. Not because it's difficult. Once you truly want to, it is easy. If you think, or I hope you don't mind, sometimes too frank, that this is your place, one day you donate it, you're in trouble. One, you won't get it back. And second, you're caught up in that false identification. You know? And once you say it's being used for the purpose it should be, and you're glad to do it, what you release from the mind certain conception. You see, that's only difficulty. Letting go of conception. You see my point? Actually, we're not losing anything. We're just losing the conception. Try to think about it. We're not really losing anything. It's a conception. When you get out of the stage near the director, and director might tell you, well done, or whatever done, to you, that time Mary Popkin on the stage is a conception. See the point? Not to play that role is not the end. Play the role, but that's not you. Although when you play, you have to play it very well. I agree. But that's a beauty. But underneath, you know that's not you. So your attachment to the conception. When you're out of the stage, Mary Popcorn is done, the role is over. What happened to Renee? She flew in the sky, I went home, what was? She was a caretaker of children, no? What was she? Teacher type thing. Right. Well, when you really, the drama is over, what remains? The memory. Is a conception. Is a conception. Is a what would we call a certain certain identification which was in you. You weren't Mary Popcorn. You were playing Mary Popcorn. So difficulty is in leaving that conception. Where are you going to the mall? Or supermarket, they might point out to you, this was Mary Popcorn. True. And that's where you're attached, because self-image. This is untrue self-image. Nothing wrong with Mary Popcorn either. It's just a part you play. That's the life you live. But that's not true. It's giving up or let go, as we say. It's difficult or not difficult, depends on what you want to do or don't want to. If you're honest about it, as we use the word, and sincere, it's not difficult. They love it. Those lovers love it. They want to do it. Because it's so joyful. It's so releasing. It's so peaceful. It's so free of tensions, free of worries, free of anxieties, fears, doubts, free of ignorance. That they love it. It's a kind of full face, radiant face of the beloved, and they just love it. That's it. Why is it difficult? We have not learned how to love. That's it. But too beset with me, we don't love. We want love. We don't love enough. Please remember, I could repeat it 100 times. Everybody wants love. Very seldom people give love. If they knew this will be releasing, this tension-free, doubt-free, ignorance-free, fear-free, and so on, you know, it's kind of really what you call beholding the radiant
Yes, of the beloved. We love to do. Who cares for self-image then? I'm not a tape recorder, you understand? Okay. And without that, I don't use that word. Without that, what I'm talking about, we are weird anyway. I'm sorry. Okay. And we are so identified with the weirdos. You know, I'm sorry, user. It's just my joke. Teasing, I suppose. We're so identified with this, you know, it has assumed to be reality. We are hungry of love, but we never think, in not exceptions apart, that we need to give love or love rather than just asking for it all the time. We can't retain love by just getting it, by giving, yes. Not that we give love either, we just love, that's not a giving process. But the giving of our heart and mind and ego, yes, true. You have to love this. If you have to love your goal, the self, the true self, the realization of God, in a very loving and wanting way, you want to do it. I like to be difficult. I say, because you don't like to, therefore it's difficult. That is my answer. Making it easy. We're trouble in giving, I suppose. Is that correct? Yeah. We want. We are takers. You know? We're takers, not givers. Those who are givers, they'll reach in no time. It's easy. If you call it difficult, you make it difficult. Psychologically. Call it easy, it is easy. But easy, not just understanding intellectually. You need to love your true self. God. You have to love. We do think we love. We think, you know, and we, in return, we do need love too. But love begets love. Not that first it comes to you, then you give, on the contrary. Those who are not loving, even if given love, will not receive it. Loving heart receives the love, returns. It's a release. Tensions, fears, doubts, anxieties, worries, misunderstandings, ignorance, they're all wiped out by love. It does. It's just not a philosophy. It's truly so. It opens up. And those cobwebs are done with. Granthi Chedam in Sanskrit. We'll talk of Jesus later, doesn't matter. Why these great prophets like this are? They are known for many things, I'm sure, but what's the greatest thing they do actually? They are greatest lovers, they love. We know that, and that's why we are attracted, isn't it? Even having crucified him, we love him, or rather seek him, or rather now ask him to be God or prophet or something. Why? You think that they were just evangelists or what? They weren't converting anybody. They didn't, I know that. They didn't convert anyone. Neither Rama nor Krishna nor Jesus nor Buddha. They didn't. Buddha did in a way, but he didn't make them Buddhist. We termed them as Buddhist. He just told them to follow Eightfold Path and Fourfold Truth and that's it. And be a Buddha. He didn't say be a Buddhist. Never. No? Never. Have you read it? Ever. You see, everybody is a Buddha, you can be a Buddha. And so did Jesus say, Kingdom of God is within you. He didn't say, therefore be a Christian. These weren't even words in their mouths. They were misrepresenting them. Why so many wars in the name of religion? They didn't make it.
we did, the ignorant ones. Why? Because they love us. They're compassionate. They give. You see the point? We won't remember our worship then. Do you think who made our economic theories and systems, we worship them? Are those who gave us the political systems that will, you think, worship them? Never. Who gave us politics and economics or sociology or zoology, we are worshipping them? No. We may admire, but we love, we remember these, worship these great ones, Jesus and Joseph. Why? They loved us, they were compassionate, they were givers, they suffered for us, isn't it? That's how they evangelized, you know. God gave you only one begotten son for our sake. No, that is true or not. I think he can produce many sons, that's not a problem. And it's just not one and done with. And but why? They were great, selfless, unconditional givers, lovers. Isn't that true? Why would, what did they give us? They neither gave us social security nor retirement compensations, nor something like that, or Medicare or insurance or something. That's quite mundane. That's okay. But you think if Jesus, Buddha, Krishna came just to give us bank balances and they would be really remembered? On the contrary. Howsoever we may be selfish, but, I mean human beings, but we do admire their giving, compassionate love, kindness, nature, no doubt about it. Lives long. Thousands of years pass away. They don't die. Whatever mistakes we make celebrating Christmas with all the ribbon, the Santa Claus, presents and packets everywhere, commercialism, even then, we may reduce it to celebration and just enjoyment and packaging and so on. Even then, we do keep worshipping them. Why? With all university degrees, we keep worshipping them. Why? You can't take away their deep-rooted giving, loving and kindness, compassion, selfless, unconditional. Can't deny. We can misrepresent, we can misunderstand, we can be dogmatic, we can be what you call skeptics, whatever. Even then, we have no courage. We will have never the possibility of avoiding them. But the deep-rooted, unconditional, selfless being within us. This is the truth. They were two selves. Whatever you call them, son of God, and you know, that's wording, but that's why it is. We may make wars in the name of religion, we may misunderstand, we may insult, we may disgrace, dishonor, whatever we may do, skeptics and wars and inquisitions, what not, rebellion, revolt, even then, what abides? What eventually abides, you will see. Those who lived as true selves, lived as true beings, selfless lovers, unconditional givers, that the epitome, the acme of everything, you can't avoid it. Whatever you may have sense of enjoyment out of the commercialism, doesn't matter. Not that I like it, but supposing. That doesn't erase the true being in the name of Jesus, in the name of anything. Isms and religion, we create after them. You see, they don't. Even Buddha, who had thousands of followers in lifetime, in his living time, I've studied and seen that he didn't create Buddhism. He gave the laws and truths and the conduct. And so did Jesus. He said, you are all Buddhas. And he said, you are Son of God. I mean, everybody is Kingdom of God. And so did Krishna. Said, Brahma is within everyone. God is within you.
You can't erase these things. Whatever distractions we may have, or we go into worldliness, mundane values, valuation, whatever we may do, degrade, even then, we keep worshipping the ideal. We may have slips here and there and distractions, kind of slipping, and convert every spiritual thing into a spiritual, materialist, mundane valuation, even then. You again will value, okay, what is the spirit behind the Christmas, and so on. Till you realize that you keep being born. Keep rejecting, being skeptical, whatever. Keep being born till you realize the truth. Can't avoid it. You can't get away with untruth and not be born. You will be keeping born, whether you like it or not, till you realize the truth of true self. Till you know yourself, you're going to be born cycle all the time. There's no rescue. Just imagine how that love, that selfless giving, agape, releases. If you knew that some by imagination even, how my releasing is that, you know, love of true self, God within me, and that to behold the radiant face of it, it removes the cobwebs right away. Be sure it's not difficult to give up false identification. Once you decide to give up, it's easy. Wish to give up. It's not determination, it's a will to do. And will has to be sincere and honest. Till we are perfectly honest and sincere, we keep reborn, whether we preach it or not. You can hurl 100 abuses at me or anybody. But you can't get away with that, that's the whole problem. You can't. You can't run away from it, what you do. Decide by your will, sincere and honest was easy. Again, repeated, second, you don't give up self-identifications, false identifications. You play them, but you are not there. If I would tell you, don't live my Mary Popcorn, you might, you know, feel difficult because you love Mary Popcorn. No, play that, but you're not there. That's your conception giving. That's it. Thought, dream. Difficulty is, I shouldn't say that difficulty is, those who have made it easy, those who have lived that ideal in their life, are the ones whom we torture and make suffer. Amazing. Isn't that something? Who lived that simple thing? It may take ages to realize, but when you do realize, your true self is instant. Reach that instant, you read, as if you need ages. Don't have to. Decide honestly and sincerely, that's it. The weak in will. We are weak in will, and that's why we have weaknesses. Our will is weak. Therefore weak in many things. So don't think it's difficult at all. We forget. Most of the time. If you love the Lord, you would not forget. He'll supply you the strength.
Sounds logical. Okay. If you love the Lord, you won't forget. He'll supply you this strength. But we often remember only ourselves, ego. We forget the Lord, get weak. Because we say, I can't do it. Naturally, you can't, because you're not that powerful as Lord is, naturally. Remember the Lord, He'll give you power. I don't use the word power here in the Western vocabulary, strength, let us say. Power here is taken in a different sense. Strength, yes. Sounds logical? Do it. And that's why, because I remember myself only too much, and my power is limited, isn't it? The weakness is cropping. I can't do alone. Of course you can't, that's true. Why are you trying to do alone? See, I'm making it easy, okay? We keep stubbornly doing it still. Myself. I can't do much. I'm not capable. I still stubbornly hang on to do it myself, isn't it? Somewhere Lord has to creep in. Why such a great man like Jesus could also hang on to Lord? He could have easily forgotten Lord, saying, I'm great, I'm really perfect, enlightened being. Christ conscious Jesus. But he kept on hanging on to the Lord, even being so high. Can you reply to this? Can you reply to this? That he and the Father in heaven were one. See the point? His hanging on to the Lord is hanging on to himself, the same triangle equation. Have the courage to be with the Lord. You're afraid because I want to be myself. If I hang on to the Lord, I'm gone, naturally. But that's not natural, because it's very unnatural, because you and your God within are not two things. You have made it two by conception. You and your Lord are two things by conception. So you're separate by conception. Therefore, you don't want to give up yourself, Mr. Bali, hang on to do yourself, even if you can't. And you're yourself saying, I can do everything myself. That's okay, why are you trying to do it yourself anyway? Bring in the Lord. And Jesus said, He's the way. He showed the way. But when you put it, He's the only way, you're in hell. I'm sorry to say. Yes, He's the way, no doubt about it. And He showed the way. Not that you had a copy showing the way to the crucifixion, but that is our folly, not His. If He was crucified due to our folly, not His, our sins. I'm not trying to be Christian, that's the truth. For our folly, for our sins, He paid the price. Not that it was His choice. His choice was whatever it was. Our conception separates us from the beloved Lord. We forget to love Him. We forget, we remember to remember ourselves, or loving ourselves, but that's Kali Yuga. We end loving ourselves, end up there. Doesn't extend outside to loving others. That's a problem. Therefore, the perverted thinking of Kali Yuga, the modern age, is unless I love myself, how can I love others? And we heard of in all the three ages gone before. In other words, they are saying, I need to be remaining selfish.
Amen. How can you love yourself? I've never bisected yet to understand this. How can you love yourself? Can't. Unless you mean true self. That's right. But they mean to love themselves as ego trip. How can you do that? On the mundane level, you can only love objectively somebody else other than you. You as ego, trying to love yourself as ego, is a myth.

And therefore, sometimes mother's spanking is necessary. Behind that is a tremendous love. Why would Jesus bother about a few money changers, you think? He could have just not cared, whip them even and go away. What does it matter? Jesus wasn't losing any money. Why would he do that? He did because they are wrong. They are doing something wrong outside the house of God. They shouldn't. Since they are so attached to the money greed anyway, the only thing awakening would be some kind of drastic step, that's all. But behind that was tremendous love. Don't forget that. If he would not love them, he would not spank them, I'm sure about it. Rebuking mother is not devoid of love for the children. Not that I like what he suffered, but he suffered for our follies, for our mistakes, what they call sins, of course. But that's a part. He could have easily absconded and saved his skin. Easily, why not? They even told, a few disciples told him, we'll reach you other side of the border. He didn't go. Certainly, our sins and sufferings and follies and imperfections and selfishness and greeds, whatnot, are the reason for their suffering. There's no doubt about it. Even Krishna said in the Gita, no? Arjuna, his disciple, that I keep taking my body too, I'm being born so many times, not because of my karmas. I have nothing to gain, nothing to lose, nothing to achieve, nothing to do undo, but for the protection of the law, the dharma, the righteousness, for you, protection of the devotees, use the word, that I take the body. Not their karmas. It's our karmas put into this cauldron of their life to be burnt up. They seem to be having their karma. Jesus, from outside we look, of course, to the Pilate and other Jewish people and other tribes, and he might have looked this, what are bad and wrong. And objectively thinking then, okay, Jesus had karmas. He looked to us that way. But it's not so. Our sins, our wrongs, our imperfections, our whatever, goes through their own body-mind complex and gets worked out. They look to be as a suffering for their sins or wrongs, whatever. But it's not so. Our karmas work out through them, which we are not able to do or which we don't do. So they make them suffer or enjoy, both ways. Looking as if to us is their karmas, that's not so. If it were their karmas, so and so, they wouldn't be remembered after thousands of years. They wouldn't. It works out there through them, and they remember that. Don't think it's an enjoyable position. Not, but there's no choice. It's not a covetable status. And our ignorance can lead us through ages to be come up. It takes births and births and births. We keep reborn all the time. It's kind of a long way, in a way. Where's the harm and where's the difficulty? Where's the loss? Where is the kind of objection to love the Lord? Great ones did. You and I, ordinary ones, can't. And because you don't, therefore you remain ordinary. You don't know that? My logic is always inversion. Because difficult you don't do. I said, no, because you don't do it's difficult. My reply is always inversion. You know what I mean? Your will is not being employed sincerely and honestly. So, it's weak. Not because will is weak. The result is weakness of the will. You lose the willpower. You lose the strength of the will. You may determine, but that doesn't hold good. We determine many things. They don't, you know, stay much. Our will has become weak. Strength is less. Therefore, we don't do. No. Because you don't do, therefore the will is weak. Try to see the point.
Have you heard in simple English? If you don't use it, you lose it. Use your will to get it stronger. There's no boastfulness about it. Boastfulness is different, that arrogance, ego, etc. If for about 2 centuries you don't use your teeth, you'll be born without teeth and remain so. You know, in anthropology, how we our jaws changes and teeth and biting teeth or cutting teeth or for vegetarians and for meat eaters, you know, different kind of herbivorous and carnivorous. You have heard that science of anthropology. Why? Because that's the way we live. If you don't use your flying fins or whatever, you're born like mammals or something, can't fly. Like that thing, you know. Don't use it, you lose it. If you use the remembrance of Lord, you know, keeps coming. Hallelujah. Only because they suffer, they are bad people? No. That's not the criterion. They suffer because they love us, they want help us, they want awakeness. You understand? That's their passion. To help us to grow, to awake. And if that leads them to suffer for us, they do. Not because they like it, but because they think how otherwise they could help us. It's very reluctant Messiah, these old Messiahs. Nobody wants to do that job. It's a dirty job. But they know there's no rescue. What else? I mean, they can forsake the humanity and go home to the Shiva Loka or Kingdom of God, or what you call our kingdom in heaven or something. They could easily do. But they love us too at the same time. If we could be more sensible, they'll suffer less. That's it. You can reduce their suffering. But they love us. You know? That's the only crime they do. Why they couldn't just forget about it, not love us and go home in heaven? Well, that's not the way cosmos is made. Somehow it's asking a parent of the child to just leave home and leave them alone there and go, you know. Unless they are very selfish, like in divorces. Then they don't care for children. If they're selfish, of course. The prophets are not selfish, that's the problem. They're not selfish. They could go home and leave us alone. But they don't, because they love us, that's the whole thing. So why couldn't they just be without love, you know? Well, then you're asking the basic question of creation. Then creation would not exist either. God will stop loving us, a prophet will stop loving us, the creation ends. That's the basis of creation, love is. So you are asking a fundamental question to forget about it. Then they say, okay, let's forget about the whole show. And you think that director will wipe out the stage or what? The drama that you call the audience for. Just finish the drama. And then make you go home. We could only reduce their pain and suffering if we become a little more sensible, that's all. A little more responsible, a little more caring. Only because they care so much for us and they love us and they, you know, feel responsible to do for us in a sense, that they suffer so much. What if they don't care for you? Come on, hold the bombs and finish the creation. Doesn't matter. Let them go to hell. They could do that. But the compassionate ones don't do that simply. They're not bad guys. Well, they ultimately are liberated souls. When they reach heaven, they are all in joy and bliss. They don't hang on to our miseries in heaven. But in the earth drama, they suffer. Because of you and me. That's why at the beginning I said,
We grow in age, our bodies grow, our years pass by. If you look back 30, 50, 40, whatever years of your life, and see where you were, where are you now, you'll see a snail's progress. That's how the multiplication of births and deaths happen. In each birth, we don't grow a lot. Unfortunately, maybe exceptions, but otherwise not.

anyway. If we have right thinking, right action must follow. Though there are exceptions always. Sometimes circumstances make us do things which we do not think to do at times. So there are exceptions. But let's say dwell upon the right thinking. What's right thinking? How to know what is right? Often we are baffled and confused about this, what is right and what is wrong, not only as action but as thinking. The definition has been given, whenever it is the right thinking, it must make you feel relaxed. If it produces tension, confusion, anxiety, worry, sorry to say, must be wrong thinking. One point. Second point, whenever you want to know what is your right thinking or what is wrong, do not think what others are thinking. Analyze your own thinking. This is the second point. Do not analyze the thinking of others. It will be waste of time, waste of energy, and no results except friction. Analyze your thoughts, not thoughts of others. Why he thought like that? Why he said like that? It's going to produce distraction and make your concentration restless. Analyze your own thinking if you want to know what is right thinking around, not what others think. You are not responsible by what others think. You could help others, that's a different question. That also involves, if you want to help others, you have to be capable of helping others. Not simply a pious wish, let me help others. Pious wish alone does not help. It is a sound thought, pious wish. It is a sound thought, but we need capacity to do that. Before that, we have to have knowledge of our own right thinking. Whenever you rightly think, must produce relaxation and peace. It has its instant. It has its instant results. But if the worry remains, confusion remains, anxiety remains, distraction remains, restless remains, blindly accept you are thinking wrongly. We can analyze these all letters to see that it is so. Let us say you are worrying about something. Must be a case of attachment. And it's the wrong thinking. Let us say if you are confused and you are not able to find your right answer, you must be holding on to your certain desire. You want to find solution of relaxation while holding the desire. I'm not a good psychologist. I'm talking as a spiritualist. Take any case, anxiety. If there is anxiety and you may be thinking that your thinking is right, still you are anxious about something. Must be a case of attachment or greed. Must be, blindly. Take any other thing like that. Let's say, right thinking you have. If you claim you have a right thinking upon certain point, and still you feel you are disturbed, must be you are subconsciously holding on to certain desire, which does not allow you to act according to right thinking. All these. These are four cases, but there could be 10. There could be 20. Any distraction, disturbance, worry, anxiety, restlessness, must have a cause of wrong thinking. What is wrong thinking? This, as we were saying, right thinking. What is wrong thinking? Of course, obviously, wrong thinking must be untrue. It must be against or opposite the truth. What is in conformity with truth must be right thinking. To understand right and wrong, we have to understand truth and untruth. They are correlated. Right is correlated with truth,

my right, my wrong is my wrong. My wrong and your right may be same thing though. But you have to stick to your right, I have to stick to my right, provided. Provided in capital letters. Provided my right thinking is giving me peace, relaxation. Not because alone I'm right, still I'm disturbed, then I must be wrong. This is the definition of right and wrong. The right must produce peace within you, relaxation within you. Always judged by this criterion. Whenever you are disturbed, blindly accept you are wrong somewhere. In other words, if there is a pain anywhere in your body, there must be some disease. Pain is a symptom, not a disease. Disease must be something else which produces the symptom of pain. Here, disturbance, anxiety, worry, restlessness must be, these are symptoms, must be symptoms of some deeper disease. And deeper disease is nothing else but your wrong thinking. As you think, so shall you become. Our thinking produces the materialization or actions. All other, whatever we are today, this moment, is the result of your and mine thinking. What you are is your result of thinking. What I am is the result of my thinking. If I am in peace, I am right. That may be your wrong though. If you think that you smoke or you drink, I am taking these as examples only, not to condemn. I do not condemn things because God has created everything. And there's a purpose behind drinking and smoking. But I do not tell this purpose because then I will begin to do that. Smoke and drink. But there is. Everything has a purpose. I tell secretly, privately to those few near dear ones who can understand me. But normally we would say this is a sin. Meaning to drink, smoke and do other things. Maybe at times, normally speaking, something is wrong. But at times, even drinking or smoking or anything else like that can be very beneficial, can be very good for some, maybe exceptions. Now all these things, I'm just saying an example, but it must relieve you of your pain, must relieve you of your disturbance, must relieve you of your anxieties, worries and misunderstandings. That is the produce of right thinking. You are in peace, you must be right. Then if I claim, I'm right, I'm in peace, you must do also like that. You'll see that very peaceful person will get disturbed whenever it claims that it's right for everyone. Not only claims upon the other person and disturbs other person, but disturbs one own self. Because my right may not be your right, or may be your right. Depends upon the particular case. So relative right and relative wrong are attributed to relative truth and relative untruth. Each one has to find one's own right and wrong by the criterion of relaxation and peace. What gives you peace must be right for you. Now here peace also means a settled attitude, relaxed attitude. If it gives you that relaxation, many times we may feel that my own peace is my selfishness. But I'm sure selfishness can never relax you. It cannot give you peace. Surely not. By its own obvious virtue. Selfishness cannot make us peaceful. So right thinking, what Buddha said or Jesus said or any other prophet said, simply this, that if you are right, if you are on your right thinking and right action, you are in peace, you are healthy. Healthy meaning mentally, also if possible physically, because physical ailments have their own results, psychological as well as physical. But to touch only today the mental thing and not the physical actions, the right thinking. Whenever there's a confusion, sit silent. See what are the two things which are struggling with each other to make you confused. There must be two things to make you confused. If it's a settled one decision, right decision, you won't be disturbed or confused. You're only disturbed and confused when there are more than one thoughts fighting with each other in your mind. Must be.

white germs or the red germs fighting with each other makes a disease. If there were right thinking, there would be no conflict. And because there would be no conflict, there would be no confusion. To arrive at this, many times we need auto-reflections, that we sit in silence, see our mind. What is wrong, what is right with me? What does give me peace and what disturbs my peace? And in that we need the famous virtue of sincerity to see it. If we can do so, we'll accept it. Only seeing has no value if there is no sincerity behind it. In sincere observation, we see what is right and what is wrong. Then we begin to act according to right thinking. This is very necessary for those who especially want to be purified. Right thinking, right action, right speech. I'm not teaching Buddhism. These are universal truths. Whether it's Christianity, Buddhism or Hinduism. We need right speech, right thinking, right actions. When all this speech, action and thinking come into one tune, one line, we are perfect. It's the meaning of perfection, that when there is the right thinking and the right deed and the right speech, you are perfect. And by perfect, we mean you are peaceful, you are relaxed. You come back to your own self and see light. That's why they talk about disinterestedness, dispassion, a kind of non-attachment. For the simple reason, so that the thought, speech, and action get purified. When they get purified, they come into one unison, one unique line called perfection. Truth in deed, truth in speech, truth in thought. Now it sounds difficult really, because all three things to be truthful and purified and right perhaps needs edges. On one side, paradoxically, it seems easy. Oh, only to make thought, speech and action right. Oh, that's very easy. Just three things. But when you begin to do it, well, it may take ages. Whatever the time it may take, years or births. But the results are fantastic. You become perfect. Which is a dream of millions of ages and millions of people. To be perfect is not a bad bargain. It may take you years. Don't disbelieve. Don't say, I cannot be perfect, only God is perfect. That's okay to be, in order to be humble enough, we may say, God is only perfect, man is not. That's for humility's sake. But it has been never meant by any religion or any prophet that you cannot be perfect. Only God is perfect and man will remain imperfect. If it were so, all preaching is humbug. It has no meaning. And let us just worship God and forget and do whatever we want to do according to our imperfections. Why to bother about many other things and pious philosophies? Why is it there's light within you, God within you, kingdom of God is within you, or poverty of God is within you? Whatever it is. Why to preach that? Just you are you, whatever you are, what I am, just remain that. Do whatever you like to. Why to make penances and austerities or vows or practices or, let us say, trying to do things. Just to be what you are, simply that, because you can never be perfect. Then preaching has no meaning, practices have no meaning, meditations have no meaning, going to desert has no meaning, and so on. But because it is a possibility that you can be perfect as thine Father in heaven is, that you must, we must, bring the speech, thought and action in unison, in a kind of line, a tune, that they three become one-pointed. What I think, that I do, and that I speak, is truthfulness. Truthfulness is perfection. Truth is perfect. Perfection is truth. They are not two different things. For explanation's sake, we say this is God, this is perfection, this is truth, this is life. But the thing in itself is the same, one. Whatever by name you call it. You call it Jehovah, Allah, God, Prabhu.
light, consciousness, truth, perfection. Etymologically, these are so many words, but the thing in itself is the same without name. If you don't give it a name, it is the same. When you seek God and I seek truth, she seeks light, he seeks consciousness, somebody seeks something else. And when you reach your God, I reach my light, he reaches her consciousness, he reaches something truth, you'll see that we all will be at that very place, which you'll call God, I'll call perfection, you'll say consciousness, somebody else will say truth. These are words by the language. And we use the words as we like it. I like to say it is truth. Somebody likes to phrase it perfection. Somebody wants to call it God. Somebody wants to call it light. It doesn't matter. Thing in itself is the same. That's why as soon as your speech and thought and action are perfectly, 100%, in one line, feel sure you are perfect, you are God. It sounds easy, it sounds difficult, both ways. It's easy that a speech, thought and action are within you, of you, by you. So it's easy to just unite them and make them one. But when you begin to do it, it is difficult. This doesn't mean it is impossible. If you be intent upon it, it is just beautifully, its results are very beautiful. Even if you don't reach the highest perfection, meaning perfect perfection, you become advanced into this, that purifying your speech, thought and action makes you advanced soul in such a way that even there you are divine. So this thought, speech and action, though seem very physical, material, but they lead to perfection. As soon as thought, speech and action are in one truth, one way, one line, your mind transcends. That is, you transcend your mind. So by its own virtue of thought and action and speech, though these things are not very highly spiritual, but after all, we have to transcend the speech and thought also, naturally. I've always been speaking that we have to go beyond thought and action and speech. Even then, these three things, when united into perfection rather than one truth, makes you transcend your mind all of a sudden. It just fits in together and just makes you transcend. It's then easy to reach perfection. That has been called truth. That's a real truth. Alone speaking truth is not the total truth. Action and thought must go related with it. In this way, if we grow, then we will see what is right and wrong easily. If your thought says something else and action is something else, your speech is something else, it must be producing confusions, anxieties, worries, attachments, greeds, and so on. It must disturb you. Just know that it's a scientific rule. We cannot change it. You cannot seek peace with all these three things not in unison. It may be difficult, that's a different thing. That's why we pray, God, to help us if it is difficult. But we must be honest and sincere into it. If we do that, it's easy. Perhaps we do not mean to do it, there is a difficulty. Out of our own selfishness, out of our own attachments and greeds and whatnot and ego in short, we perhaps do not want it. Then the prayer is not efficacious. Prayer is not heard, because inside we don't mean it. If inside we mean it, prayer is heard. It's easy. Otherwise difficult. If we really analyze ourselves within, do we pray for such perfections to make us right thinking, right action, and right speaking people? If yes, it is sincere, prayer will be heard. I'm sure. With the prayer to your God or to your Master or whatever, to your Prophet, will be heard. But that prayer must be sincere if you want help, if you think it's difficult. But if you think it's easy, do it by yourself. Try to watch your speech, try to watch your thinking, try to watch your actions, and make them in one line. There are 3 points, as if a straight line should touch all the 3 points. And if the results are not fantastic, we are to be blamed. There will be. The peace will be instant, joy will be instant, beauty will be instant, consciousness, meaning realization, will be instant. If it's not happening, let us find out what are the blockages.
and be sincere about those. Then if it does not happen, burn all these scriptures and books. And just let us worship the demon and devil, whatever that may mean. Untruth to the climax, we can practice them. Let us be untruthful, let us be clever, let us be selfish. Why not? I'm doing for myself, so it's okay. If that gives us something, what we want, the peace. So we have to bring these three things, speech, thought and action, to one unison. And that is spirituality. Otherwise the great prophet like Lord Buddha would have not dwelt upon these things. If he were just a moralist, as some people do condemn him, they condemn him for being a moralist, thinking as if he was not spiritual. But that's wrong. Spirituality must go through truth also. Truth has to be truth. If it is so, spirituality is easy. If you don't follow the truth in these three things, spirituality is a dream that can wait for ages. If you want to grow very quickly, have truth in thought and speech and action in one unison. If it does not happen, if it proves difficult, pray sincerely. It does come. When you pray sincerely, it does come. Make the goal very burning. That is, do you want to be spiritual? Or do you want to get a spirituality while remaining mundane? Spirituality is not an objective commodity to be had while remaining as human beings. Rather, it is a conversion from human nature to the divine. I repeat it again. Spirituality is not the objective commodity to be had while remaining as human beings. This will be contradiction. Spirituality is a conversion from the human birth. It is a transformation. So we have to change. You cannot have a spirituality. You can be a spiritual. You cannot have a spirituality. It's not an objective realization. It's a self-transformation from human nature to divine. And divine cannot be untrue. Divine must be divine in thought, speech and action. It's a total transformation from human nature to the divine nature. And that is called enlightenment. That's called the second birth. That's called Christ consciousness or Buddha or Krishna consciousness, light. It must go through truth. Let us not mix or mince words by saying we have to be practical and whatever we are in human nature, we have to be, and then want a spirituality. It cannot be, at least it's a goal, as a principle, we must accept it. That we are not to be what we are. We have to be what we really are. Not by what we are now, but what we really have to be. And that's conversion, that's transformation. So when we control our speech, thought and action, make it one, you'll see things are easy. Whatever it is, just follow this method. That has been called perfection by Lord Buddha. Many people thought he's teaching only the virtues, be good, do good and so on. Well, but that's what is required for a spirituality. It may be morality, it may be good, do good, but that's we cannot do without it. Mind has to be thoroughly purified. Bible has, or the Jesus' words have dwelt upon this purification. And that purification is nothing else but bringing in thought, word and action into oneness. That is purity. That cleans the mind, washes the mind. All our negativity is gone. It's a must. Unless ye are purified, ye shall not enter the kingdom of God. You may wish it. The doors will be closed. It's not mine doors, don't take it that way. Our doors have no locks. But God's doors somehow have no locks, but they have locks. Somehow. They invisibly close and we cannot open that.
is a kind of mysterious dimension which we do not know how to open. But pure-hearted, as soon as you come near the door, like airport doors, they open automatically. As you step in, within the domain of that door's 5 feet or 4 feet, how the doors open in airport, or somewhere, because you have such a ticket there. Purity does that. Pure ones are accepted very easily. Otherwise, very difficult. By purity here I mean again truthfulness, simplicity, unity in thought, word and action. Don't take it only as a morality. It's a must for spiritual matters. Howsoever, we may fail into this unity. To the degree we attain the unity, to the degree, even though not perfect, will make us very advanced souls. Alone by practice of this speech, thought and action. Very advanced souls, that even then, supposing a death comes and we have not realized that highest perfection, still you will be in joy to leave the body because we did much, we did something.

don't mean he doesn't hear. And he may give us also, or may not give us, in both cases. It won't give us any spiritual growth. The things or places and persons we ask from God against His wishes will not give us a spiritual growth. Maybe kingdom, of course, He may give us. To some kings He might have given kingdom because they prayed for it. Beyond that, they won't get anything. Those kings will be kings, but not the spiritual kind of enlightened people. Spirituality comes only doing the wish of God. So we must pray sincerely, truthfully for what He wishes us to have. How we may not know what He wishes us to have, though. We may not understand those things. But He lets us know and lets us have it if we really go into sincere approach. He does let us know, surely. He may not let us know through His own direct vision, but He will let us know through some other ones. Maybe a master, maybe a brother, maybe a sister, maybe a neighbor, maybe an enemy, maybe a friend. Through someone or ones, He will let us know what He wishes us to have. It is easily understood or known by just sincere approach, truthful prayer. Prayer helps us. And when this truthful and sincere prayer is accomplished, meditation is easy. You can easily go into meditation in a relaxed mood. So it's right thinking, right speech, and right action that leads slowly to the relaxed mood of prayer, right prayer, not by the millions of prayers which are daily poured out and just gulped. Not those prayers I'm talking about. There are many, many, many millions of prayers daily are done by the people to God. Many petitions go, but very few are filed in. Other petitions go in waste paper basket. Why? Not because God is merciless, but God knows what is to be done for you. If we have faith in God, leave aside gurus now for the present, because it's a tedious subject anyway. Let's talk about God. We cannot deny Him. We can deny the gurus that may be perfect or not perfect. Eventually, naturally, we can have doubts and confusions. That's true. So let's talk about God, who is more merciful than gurus, and who knows more than gurus, okay? Let's say God is merciful, God is truthful, God is perfect. God is just. These are the qualities of God, attributes. Because He is omnipotent, omniscient. He is omnipresent. He is all-merciful, He is bountiful. He is truthful, He is perfect, He is light. If so, and to such an entity called God, if we pray sincerely, then what should be the prayer to such an one? We cannot just pray Him for things which He does not wish us to. And how to know His wish? Simple. How to know God's will? I've said these things many times, but perhaps we forget. How to know God's will? We're not talking about Guru. We're talking about God. How to know God's will? Just go through right speech, right thinking, right action. That's all. You'll know the will of God. You cannot know the truth without being truthful. Simple aphorism. You cannot know the will of God without going through the truth. Meaning, unless we are truthful to ourselves, we cannot know the will of God even, because God is truth. So we must have a unity in thought, speech, and action. Then God's will is known. He lets us know if we are pure and if we are truthful, not otherwise. Unfortunately so. He is lenient, He is merciful, He is compassionate, He is love. But He is not untruthful. And truth is harsh. Harsh meaning is real. Whatever is real is harsh. It's harsh truth. It is said sweetly, but truth is very harsh like diamond. It's not soft.
Truth is not cotton. Truth is diamond. And diamond is hard. Only it looks sweet. Diamond looks sweet, but it's very hard. Truth is so, God is so. It's love. But then he's hard because it's truth. He cannot compromise like a softness. He has no softness, but the question is his truth. If it is so, we must go and approach through truth. We cannot avoid these things. Purity and simplicity, they are born out of truth. They are correlative relatives, cousins and sisters and brothers and uncles. Truth, purity, simplicity, they must go together. God's will, if you pray for simple prayer, not saying that meditate. Okay, meditate, fine. Pray. Prayer makes you humbler. If you meditate stubbornly, it makes you hatha yogi. But if you pray sincerely, and meditation follows automatically. Real, sincere prayer makes you humbler. When you are humbler, meditation is just simple, easy. Other meditation is very, very difficult. When you do like and they all wrinkles here, I'll see some meditation poses, I've seen sometimes. I wish we would take the camera poses of all and put on certain magazine of Sacred Mountain Ashram with different poses of meditation. You'll see how they meditate. My God, I say, so easy, simple. This is, if this is the way of meditation, God forbid, I'll never do it. It's better to take the hammer and do a carpentry work. That TikTok is okay, but the TikTok here, my God, it's terrible. I've seen sometimes, they all look. Oh, I'm seeing light, there are colors here. Now, that is not colors. Anybody prays and you see colors. Anybody can see colors. If you just press your eyes like this, you'll see colors like this. If you see through the window outside in the daytime to the tree or the sun and close your eyes, that window will be there in some color. His eyes saw color. My holy man Guru showed me God. They say like that. I say, if this is God, okay, be satisfied, please. No, I'm not satisfied. Then God cannot satisfy you, that means. This is God. No, God must be something else. Then something else, then please don't do this way. What are you doing? You have to pray humbly. You cannot just force God to come within your campus. You cannot order God just to be within your jurisdictions. It has to be very sincere prayer, very, very sincere. Sublime, glorious. It has to be. If you understand the truth of purity and simplicity, you are fortunate, you are blessed. If not one trying, you are hatha yoga. Twist all your arms and legs as much as you can. Make the bones break. God won't come. Close your ears, nose and eyes and everything. God will be laughing. I gave you eyes to see, you are closing. I gave you ears to hear and you are closing. I gave you nostrils to smell and you are closing all this in order to realize God. He will not come to you by closing physically your senses. That may be processed perhaps in the beginning, but ultimately what? And that's beyond it. Just humble, sincere, childlike prayer does wonders. You need not close your eyes and noses and ears. They are given to us for hearing, seeing and touch and smell. Do it. But do it in a sublime way, very purified way. It must be pristine. Now this humility, of course, we have been talking about. I'm talking about prayer. It will give you right thinking, right speech, right action. And then peace is just easy. And this peace, I'm not talking about the normal peace day to day, but the peace which is abiding, which is born out of truth, not born out of conditions, favorable conditions.
The truth, rather the peace born out of the favorable conditions is very temporary and transitory. The peace born out of truth is abiding. And this truth is nothing else but unity in thought, speech and action. That peace is very worthwhile. Where you cannot do, pray. When you pray, you must mean it. It must be truthful. Let God let you know what He wishes. This is a great point. We let God know our wishes, unfortunately. It's a misfortune. We let know God through prayer our wishes. Thereby, we are contradicting very two great things. One, as if God doesn't know. And second, if He has to do my wishes, when shall I be free from my bondages, which are born out of my own wishes? The two great things we miss. We superimpose upon God to not know perfectly, as if we let Him know our wishes. One, which means I doubt the justice of God. And secondly, if He goes on fulfilling my wishes also, when shall I be free from my bondages of those wishes, which are chains? Both ways I am lost. But if I know the will of God and do the will of God, I am free. And also I have a faith in the justice of God, which means God will be pleased. When I have faith in the justice of God, He must be pleased. When I let Him know my wishes as if His wishes are then subordinate, are not practical or useful to me, then I do not believe in His justice. And I disbelieve that He is the Most High. I'm talking about God, not Guru. Applies to me also. Meaning, if I were to pray God, I would also do the same principles. I wouldn't say, God, you know more than me, but I know much also. And whatever I know has its own validity. Please comply with my wishes. Then I'll do your wishes too. The truth is, if I do His will, my wishes will be done. My wishes will be fulfilled too. He won't deprive me. He won't keep me unfulfilled. I must fulfill the highest. God is the highest, His will is the highest, He is the most just. If I do His will, naturally it covers up all other wishes. By His own logic, the highest will must cover up all the wills, all the wishes. Needed or not needed. Meaning, whatever will be needed will be done. This is the way to grow into egolessness, ultimately. That by the right speech, right thinking and right action, we come to the truth. And by the simplicity and purity of truth, we go into egolessness. Otherwise we cannot do that. There's no other way. To do the will of God is to be egoless, nothing else. Let Him not know our wishes because He already knows it. And let us not have our wishes. On the contrary, let us pray to God. God, let my wishes not be fulfilled. Let Your will be fulfilled so that I get free. I've done my wishes through birth after birth and remain in this chain reaction of bondage, in which I want to tear off or shape up. If again You are to do my wishes, God, I'll go to hell, meaning I'll be in bondage. And then whatever God will do for me, for you, will not keep us unfulfilled, will not keep us dissatisfied, will not keep us hollow or imperfect. We must be perfect. Perfect ones are peaceful ones. They go together. Don't say you are perfect if you are not in peace. If you are in peace, yes, believe you are perfect. And if you are not perfect, strive for that.
How to strive for perfection? Auto reflection, prayers, analyze yourself, your right and wrong, and pray. And when you analyze your right and wrong, be sincere. Accept it. Don't change the version tomorrow again. Many times we understand right and wrong today, tomorrow we change the version. No. Yesterday I was wrong, today I'm right. In particular thing. Okay, even if it is so that you were wrong yesterday in certain things which you think you are right today, see the result is peace. The result is peace, you are right. Then yesterday you were wrong which you said you were right, and so on. So there is a criterion of judgment about right and wrong of yours. You are judged by your karmas and not by anyone else's karmas. When we go on the resurrection day, if suppose we believe even through this Christian theology, whatever it may mean, or however it may be interpreted, let's take it literally even. On the day of judgment, resurrection day, you'll be judged by your karma, certainly. Not by anyone else's or your neighbor's or the next tomb. Will you not be judged by your karmas, your action? If it is so, we have to see our action, my right and wrong. It may clash with the right and wrong of others, but there is a criteria. What? My right must give me peace. If not, it is wrong. If you are not able to understand, you are confused, also shows you are ignorant. And if you are ignorant, you are wrong. There is no excuse. In short, our confusions, anxieties, worries, imperfections, in short, must be my own making and not by anyone else. If I understand this, this is humility. Otherwise, it will be arrogant fighting. And that must breed more confusion and more worries. Avoid all these kind of complications. There's a simple truth to be believed in. My right thinking, action, and speech must give me peace. If it is not there, I must strive for it. I must make me right, analyze myself, see my right and wrong. So that on the day of judgment, which is the day of judgment? It's not 1900 something or 2000 something, 76 or 78. My day of judgment is what? When my action is producing reaction, that's my day of judgment. The day my reaction comes to my action is my day of judgment. I'm judged on that day when my action produces reaction. That's my day of judgment. Not in the particular square of graveyards. But we are judged every time. Our reaction follows to our action. That's the day of judgment. When my pain and pleasure comes to me. Of my actions. The day I weep or the day I laugh. It's my day of judgment. That's the meaning of resurrection. Now whatever you apply, I don't mind it. This satisfies me. It gives me peace. That my pain and pleasure is a judgment day of mine. No? That's how I look at it. This gives me peace, so I think I'm right. Instantly we are judged by each of our actions, wherever we are judged, by our own weeping and laughing, by our own pain and pleasures, by our own peace and confusion. That's a day of judgment. Is a cardinal theory, nothing else. Action and reaction are equal and opposite. That's all. That's a day of judgment. The day reaction is produced is a day of judgment. If we understand this, we cannot escape our own self. We must each one see right and wrong. There are relative right and wrongs, and there is absolute right also. That's the same. But there are relative rights and wrongs, which are the basis for karma. This we must analyze. We must see self-reflection. Wherever we cannot do, pray. God has created the methods. What you cannot do, God can do for you, provided you pray sincerely. Today I have sent all gurus to exile. We are talking about God. God helps us. The gurus do not, they trouble us.
But God does not. God helps us. Where you cannot do, please pray for help from God. He does. With a sincere prayer, truthful prayer. All your deficiencies, all your imperfections, all your sins are wiped off by this simple act of prayer. Must be sincere. So try to make this unity between thought, speech and action. It is a very great formula for emancipation.

this immediate cause, sense of possession and belonging to, fearing the loss of it, whether getting or not getting. Let's see how the fear could be avoided if supposing you were wanting to have things, you don't want to lose things, things are going on all right and again they don't. If you can cut at the root cause, to know the nature of things. Now this is a very precise point, and I'll give you just a quick point on it. That how to know the nature of things so that you don't fear. If you knew what is what, you won't be afraid. Normally we are afraid when there's darkness. You know? A child goes through a darkness, he's afraid simply because he doesn't know what is he going through. If the light was on, he knows what is what. Through the darkness, when a child goes, he thinks it's a ghost or something and he's afraid. In our adulthood also, in our life path, when there's darkness like ignorance, we are afraid of many things because we don't know what they are. You see the nature of things again. I'll give you a click point later on. If the light was on, if you were an enlightened being or if you were awakened within you, you would know the things, then you would not be afraid because you know where is what. This is a table lying here, chair lying here. You won't stumble or knock against certain things if the lights were on. Child also is afraid in darkness, as symbolically. That means if we knew the nature of things, where or what it is in the life pattern, we would not be afraid. How to know the nature of things? If you do this, there will be no fear. Otherwise, simply thinking about fear or getting rid of fear will not make you free of fear. You have to arrive at the cause of fear. If you knew the nature of things, how to know the nature of things is a very difficult proposition. There are millions of things. How would you know everything about everything so that you don't get afraid? That means you have to be enlightened, fully realized to get rid of fear, but that's too far for you or for anyone. Or at least as we believe, that's too far. In the immediate sense, how to get relatively free of fear? Or, in other words, how to know the nature of things in the brief, easy, tangible way? Not as a high philosophy, in the very practical sense. Let's just start with the ABC of it. If you want to know anything before you, what do you first do? You just look at it. Don't you? If you want to know or see anything, you first look at it. Then you know what it is. Try to know the nature of it. In short, the click point is, if you live consciously aware of things, you know everything. To the extent that you won't be afraid. The remedy is that you have to keep awake. Whatever you deal with, whatever you use, wherever you go, whomsoever you kind of relate to. If you're conscious in the sense, you look at that person, look at that thing, look at that book, let's say you're reading a book. See that you're reading it. Keep your eyes open on the book and read the words as if you are with it. You're dealing with a person, you be present with a person, you're dealing with a person, you won't be afraid. You try this, it's a click point. It's not high philosophy. The time you are trying to avoid, the time you are trying to escape, the time you are trying to suppress, the time you are trying to make it look differently, the time you are trying to kind of make it happen differently than it naturally is, you are trying not to look at it. You see the point? That gets you blind, unconscious, ignorant. To know the nature of things, you have to look at the thing, face of the thing. As I'm talking to you, I'm looking at your face. I'm present with you. You see the point? I'm not afraid of you. Now, it may be easy for you to say that's easy for me to not be afraid. But apply that in your life. You'll see the same thing. Look at into the face of a problem. Look at into the face of a person. Not necessarily making him blush or, you know, kind of bothered about it. Look at meaning be present with it. If you read a book, be present with it. If the problem occurs in your life,
try to face it and not avoid it. Don't show the back to it. Don't try to suppress it or kind of go into violence. This will make you know the nature of things. There's a second click point in it. Often we are used to, habituated to know the nature of things by comparison. To me, this is a folly. I may be wrong. Whenever we want to know the nature of things or a person, we try to compare with another person or another thing in order to know that thing. Spiritually speaking, to us that's fallacy. You can never know by comparison. This may seem paradoxical though, but we'll go in details. By comparison, you are making related to something else. In comparison, you are trying to know that in that limitation only. But you are trying to face that point by itself and not comparatively. You are knowing the real nature of that thing or person, not by comparison. By comparison, you get kind of intellectual kind of gymnasium, which doesn't make you arise at the proper solution of a problem. We can question this again and again so that matter is clear. Let's say there are two persons. You are trying to determine who is good person, who is bad person. Both may be good, both may be bad in certain degrees. When you are comparing their degree of goodness and degree of badness. In both the persons, there's some good, some bad. While you're comparing them, between those two, one proves to be a good and the other proves to be bad. Bring in third person. Again, the person whom you call good may look bad in the comparison of third person. What your judgment normally is in comparison with the things, not in itself. This is a click point. If you want to be bold, if you want to get rid of fear, take the thing in itself. Remember and try practice and you'll see the answer about it. Any person, situation, problem, thing, home, property, relationship, try to look at that point in itself and not in comparison. I'll prove right if you really practice it. But if you simply think, I may prove wrong. Because we are habituated generally to know the thing by comparison relationship to something else. Thereby, we go on changing our opinions as we are go on comparing with different things. Certain things you prove to be right today, again prove with a certain other thing, third thing, fourth, your opinions will change. Your own judgment will change. Therefore, the solution philosophically is, look at the thing and the person and relationship in itself. You can know the thing only in itself. The time you'll be aware this way, conscious, if fear will leave you. Fear is not the thing you fight with. The more you're fighting with the fearful mind, it gets timid and weak. You have to bring in a counter suggestion that I should be bold. How? Bold meaning, in other words, you face it. Not by pride, not by arrogance. You just face it. Don't avoid it. It's a karma facing you. Just face it and solve it. And you won't be afraid. I assure you, this has been our practice throughout all these decades. That if you pray to God, God, make me bold, make me courageous, take away my fear, that also means the same thing. By prayer, you get certain vibrations in you which make you kind of face the thing and not show the back. So don't compare two things by this. I may prove wrong though. You may arrive at a decision, a kind of conclusion, but it will not make you free of fear. But look at the thing in itself. Whether it's a devil or a god, whether it's evil or virtue, whether it's your near one, dear one, or an enemy, whether it is distant person or near you, whether it is your loss or gain, whether it's your victory or defeat, look at each thing and situation in itself and poise on that. Which is called concentration, of course. When you do that, you get awakened about it. You know the nature of a person, nature of a thing, nature of a relationship. This doesn't need very high class meditation at all. Just try to be present with the situation as you are, whatever it is. Is a hole or is a mountain, is a snow or a sunshine, the temperature is 90 degrees or it is below zero. Whether your news have, bad news have come or good news have come, just face it. Only because they are bad news, don't go and sleep in the bed weeping, you know. Just face it. This is a way you'll one day understand

thing which didn't exist. I may be sounding abstract, but we have practiced this decades and know it is true. That fear is fictitious in our eyes. It's not tangible. It seems tangible because of your ignorance and darkness, because you're not facing the truth. This is the point. Light and truth are the same thing. Ignorance and darkness are the same thing. Ignorance and darkness are the cause of fear. That means fear comes out of untruth. So long you're truthful, you're facing the truth, you won't be afraid. In other words, if you want to get rid of fear, you have to be truthful. Because truthfulness is synonymous of light. That means there's no darkness. You have to go by the way, not haphazardly what you want. If you want to have things as you want in the world and not get afraid, it's impossible. You have to see whether your things and relationships and possessions are based upon the truth. Truth only shall make you free, not only of fear, but the total ignorance. These things just go together. We cannot beat about the bushes, be untruthful and get rid of fear. You see the point. You have to mingle these things together, the truthfulness and the boldness, the truthfulness and the courage. These things go together. Face the thing, be aware of the thing, be awakened into very adverse conditions also. Be sure God is always helping you. You don't receive, or we don't receive at times only because we avoid it, only because we escape it, only because we show our back to it, only because we find excuses, shut it up. So in short, if you want to get rid of the fear, you have to avoid darkness, ignorance. That means you have to avoid untruth. The forces of falsehood create fear. Sounds philosophy, but it's a very practical formula. And if you get nervous about anything, have you heard traditionally you are a sinner all the time, for example, you'll go to eternal hell. You're afraid of the wrathful God all the time. But I simply say God is love too at the same time. Why are you afraid of God? Why don't you love Him? So long you don't love Him, you are going to be afraid. There's no other rescue. For those who are afraid or those who are selfish, they are bound to fear the wrathful God because they don't love Him. You see, you can't avoid loving God and at the same time be courageous, bold. That means Satan, only a devilish person can do that. And that also for a time being. That means the second answer is, be more loving, you won't be afraid. But I tell you frankly, these are not two things or ten things. These are together one thing. Wherever there is truth, there is light. Where there is light, there is love, and so on. These are all things together. Be more loving, you won't be afraid. Be truthful, you won't be afraid. Don't escape or avoid the thing, face it. Yourself at least. If not the situation. If you want to get rid of fear, because fear is imaginary cost. Sounds very concrete with people, because at least 90% of the souls are afraid, more or less. Except those truthful ones. And if truthfulness is 10% or 20% or 25% or 50%, they only will be bold. One cannot be loving and untruthful. If you're truthful, you'll be loving. If you're untruthful, you cannot love. And if you cannot be truthful and be loving, you cannot see the light. So to get rid of fear, get rid of the darkness, untruthfulness. There's no other via media. If we're trying to find shortcuts to cook our own food and as well as you say, keep the cake and eat it, something like that. If you want to do that, yeah, you are then beating about the bushes, you see. It's a waste of time and energy. Be sure boldness, fearlessness are the great inseparable companions of truthfulness. We cannot afford to sacrifice truth and be bold. And truth shall make you free. Come to that truth consciousness. I'm not being institutionalizing. It happens to be the name. Develop truth consciousness. Consciousness meaning awareness, the awakening. Face the relationship, situation, things.

0: as they come. Look at their face, including yourself. Don't think outside you only. Please, that is a great trick of the mind, to look at outside you in the face. But what about your own mind? Look at your own mind also very clearly. Don't avoid it. It will come back to you anyway. Don't try to avoid the mind. Just see it. If you cannot see it, you are avoiding it. You are escaping. But it will come back to you again. You have to face it. If not this birth, next birth. So when I say face the situation, relationships and things, not only exclusively of you, but within you too. And probably that's more important. Face your mind. Boldly, courageously, whether it's devil or angel, whatever it is, whether it's a mean or it's a friendly thing. Face it. Because you're facing it, you're being bold. And if you're being bold, you'll follow the truth. If you're avoiding it, if you're showing the, what do you say that? Shutting the eyes, looking from the corners of the eyes, you're going to be afraid. As soon as you retire to home in your chair, at your bed, you're going to be afraid. It will haunt you. Even if you suppress the haunting, it goes on subconsciously squeezing you. I'm not using the traditional words like sins. But what else is a sin? It will go on haunting you. Suppress the truth. Try to be cheerful. You'll see you'll create very, very chronic diseases. The fear comes from your subconscious. Therefore, because the things which are underlying in subconsciousness are going to awaken in you and trouble you there, and therefore you are going to be afraid. Even though you may put up any front, any cheerful front you can put for the time being. Time being meaning even whole life. It is just not 2 hours or one day. You can put the front whole life. But what about your the inner storage, the saving account, subconsciousness? The saving account. Mostly we do deal with checking account. But the saving account, whatever it is going to be awakened in your dreams, in your awakening conditions, at certain opportunity and time, they're going to come out. And they will create the reactions like fear, negativities, resentfulness, jealousies, false dependence upon false things, upon insecure things, feeling unnecessary fear of insecurities, and so on, 100 things like that. So to get rid of the fear, which is a disease, though it's imaginary, you have to be very truthful. You have to be very bold. You have to face yourself. Whatever it is, especially the minus side. Good side you need not think too much about, because that might make you proud anyway. Look at your minus side, dark side. But don't go on kind of blaming yourself all the time, I'm a sinner, eternally I'm just going to go to hell and never again come out of it. That way is crippling again. But to the extent, what happened? It's okay. It's okay. This is decoration. Okay. Leave it down there. Yeah. Thank you. Is it done or not yet?
1: It's okay.
0: Sorry. I don't mind. I'm not afraid. You know, it reminds me of an example. Sorry to divert the subject matter. When I used to be in a school or college, and as you all know, any age is fashionable age for those youngsters. And there was a winter time, and it used to be cold. And the ladies in India at that time, not all, but those modern ladies, girls, let's call them girls, they love fashions. And boys too, of course, but that time boys didn't do much fashion as nowadays. However, in winter, now they had copied those dresses from those fashion magazines from the West, and and they had those flimsy skirt blouse and heeled boot and much of the nature's beauty exposed. And suppose winter came and they were shivering, they would be cold walking on the road, but not to cover up that fashion, meaning to put on sweater or coat, you know, nobody would see that fashion. They would suffer, shiver, cold. They might take aspirin. They would put on till they get home, mommy, and then whatever, abuse everybody, go to the fireplace or put on the comforter or blankets or whatever. What I mean is sometimes we often sacrifice the reality at the altar of decorations and the fashions. Somehow it occurred to me when they brought this lamp and these paper tigers were there, paper flowers, I knew there can nothing happen except they will be burnt in fire. That's exactly what happened. Sometimes they sacrifice the utility and or the reality as well, practically the altar of decoration and fashion. I don't buy that. That's exactly what happened. Many times, to keep the forces of falsehood alive, we sacrifice truth. Only because the forces of falsehood are untruthfulness that time, in the immediate sense, is profitable, looks nice. But I'm sure in 100% cases, without exception, without truth there is no security, without truth there is no freedom, without truth there is no happiness, without truth there is no peace. I'm sure about it without exception. If we were not in that trip, I wouldn't have just lectured you. Anything else won't work. If there's a modern age, 20th century, 15th or 21st century. Without truth, we should not even hope to have peace and happiness and boldness, courageousness, joy, freedom, even love, friendliness, get together nicely, cannot be best except without truth. If you can determine this intellectually at least, if you can accept this as a principle at least, you can grow in the right way. A Tao, a direction is there. There's initiation into the right way. Without truth, there is no initiation. It's a blind alley. Those who suppress that inside issue, make it and mean it's not avoided to prove it even, cannot be happy within themselves. They can put a forefront of decoration and a fashion, looking nice, but your inner beauty means something over and above your decorations. I'm not against decorations or fashions. I'm clear at this point. I love the decorations. I love the fashions. I love to see things looking beautiful. But I never want this at the cost of the inner beauty. I would not hide the inner ugliness to put on beautiful decoration. I do like beautiful decoration and the beauty. In other words, I cannot sacrifice truth and make my life look happy. I think that's self-deception. If I want happiness, I have to determine that I must be truthful. Or give up the idea of being happy and peaceful. Don't even intend, don't even think about having peace and happiness if you're not thinking of truthfulness. I'm talking about fear. That I cannot separate the fearlessness from the truth. I cannot separate the fear from the darkness. To me, these are synonymous things. That you are afraid of physical ailments or pecuniary financial troubles or social harmonies or family, husband and wife harmony, or any kind of, you are afraid of any security, any prestige, loss of prestige, then come back to the truth. Be bold. You might suffer in the beginning somewhere. People might think something wrong with you. But that's the way to start. That's called initiation into the way, the Tao. You have to have a direction. This leads us to the another now point which I'm going forward, that if I have replied your question. Because I cannot give you patchwork answers. If you're my disciple, I'll see that I give you truth. I cannot give you patchwork. Just please you and take out $500 from you, you know. I can't do it. I have to give you something which has no alternative. In a sense, truth has no alternative, as I see it. Nothing else can make you bold and courageous. I know people can be proud and arrogant based on untruth, but that's not boldness. Pride and arrogance are not boldness. So truthfulness, I don't think I have any alternative about it. In facing yourself, facing me, facing anyone, if you're avoiding it, you're just stealing. Therefore, I feel I have no alternative. I have no patchwork or shortcut to give you. You have to do this way. And that's meant by being a disciple. Disciple is one who follows the discipline enunciated by his or her master. But the very word disciple is one who follows the discipline, which discipline? Enunciated by whom? Certainly his master. What does that discipline may mean? Fortunately, it's coincidental. Even the Indian word for discipline is shasan, Sanskrit word. And that also means the same thing. In a certain law or laws enunciated by your master to follow, may be different from each person to person or disciple to disciple, according to the needs. But in no case I have seen that we can overstate the truth. So if you want to get rid of fear, follow truth. Be bold. Face the situation, relationship, each thing, and look at its face. Don't avoid escape, otherwise it will make you mean and negative, resentful and tricky. Mind will play, go on playing games only. We have seen these things. Avoid truth, day in, day out, month, year after year, go on playing tricks and games. That's what we do. And all the time, hungry after peace, happiness, love, satisfaction, friendliness, get-togetherness. I have no shortcut for this answer. This leads us to another point now. Discipline or fearlessness, courage, awakening for what? One answer is it gives us joy, but that's far-fetched. Let me give you a common sense idea, because even lately I have been really contemplating upon this. So what is it that humanity really is wanting or missing? As a whole, not only one or two, 10 people. What's that, that millions of people today find it hard to find these things? What are they missing, actually? In one sense, we can say they are not worshipping God. That's right, too, in a way. But in the immediate common sense, what is it that millions of people are missing or wanting? What is it? I found one answer. There could be many answers. The answer I got is because millions of people really miss the common sense. I'll prove it. Let's just start with one example. When you wander and wander and wander, and you get tired, what do you think about? Don't you think for your home, sweet home, to get back home? But when you get back home, you are happy for the time being, for a few days, few months. Again, do you find yourself losing the peace or not, though you are in the home? Proves this is not the home. Let's take another example. You go and hire another house and call it home, decorate it, furnish it, do everything, curtains and whatever things you need, live there for some time, days, months, few years. It ceases to be a home because as soon as you come back home, somebody's quarreling with you, or somebody's missing, somebody's gappy, or something happens, sometimes happy, sometimes not, as if it's not no more your home. The idea behind home is restfulness, poise, your satisfaction. Where you get relaxed, the restfulness we miss. But again, common sense is this. Therefore, there's some home somewhere within us where the idea of restfulness is there, which we would not lose. But because we do not find the true home within ourselves, we often call this is our home, that is our home, this is our home, that is our home. And we do not get that permanent restfulness because of simple idea that there is no sweet home, real restful home, other than in your own true self. This you can practice and find it. That as soon as you come back to your true self, you feel restful and at your home. Tumbling down from this, you often begin to identify or project your home idea into many other things. If that was true, that home would give you peace and happiness and restfulness. It doesn't. For the time being, it does, temporary, and again, it does not. So therefore, leave your homes, I'm not saying that. Simply, that's not your true home. I call it, I may be wrong, a guest house. If you call guest house your home, somewhere you are floundering the idea. Very idea of home must give us restfulness, a comfort, a satisfaction, a poised idea, where you say, that's it, let me relax. Sages have tried and tried and meditated and realized there's no other home in anyone except your own true self. Come back to your sweet self, you'll find the home there. Miss it, forget it, dissipate from it, tumble down from it, and try to base, depend your mind upon anything else, other home, our homes. You'll be always missing the home. It's something your guest house calling your home, it is not. Find your home idea within your true self. Anywhere you will go will be a home. Miss your own home within the true self. Anywhere you go will never be the home. These things, by common sense, we can arrive at. That we are seeing the life, practicing it, experiencing it all the time. There are episodes before us, there are relationships before us, failures and successes are there, enmities and friendships are there, and there are happiness and unhappiness. Many things in our day-to-day life are occurring. Take any one instance even, and just analyze it. Just use common sense, not high philosophy. Supposing you've not read any books, doesn't matter. Just see, where do you find your peace and happiness? Just enter your true self, within you, simply. All of a sudden you rest. But unfortunately, and I would say fortunately, you cannot enter within your true self unless you are truthful. If we are on untruth and forces of falsehood and dark forces, and then I'm trying to enter within me and meditating, I can only encounter the dark forces, not my true home. Practice mechanical of meditation does not give you peace. Therefore, you understand why the meditation of millions of people for many, many years do not give them what they intend to seek. For the simple reason that you cannot meditate haphazardly. Follow the truth, be bold. You'll easily go within. Avoid to see yourself, escape, suppress the truth, and try to meditate. It will only harm to you in meditation. This is called the way, the Tao. When he said, I'm the way, he also said, I'm the truth and the life. Be sure, life is not negated, but not without truth. He's your way, but at the same time, he's your life and truth too. I'm glad Jesus of Nazareth said truth among the three things. What if he had only said, I'm your way, and I have come to save the sinners? But I'm glad that Nazarene said it. He's the truth also. You cannot divide life from truth. When you come to truth, that's your way, the Tao. That's your dharma, dhamma. Mingle that, you will get a very beautiful, sublime life, where there will be light, there will be love, there will be joy, there will be friendliness. I think in these terms, even friendliness is lower. When we talk about light and love and joy and the wisdom, I think friendliness is much lower than that. But I mix this word sometimes just to give consolation that you're not losing everything. To me, the friendliness is just a byproduct, excuse me to say. I would more emphasize the point of truth, facing yourself. Be bold. Even if it's darkness, look at the darkness. Now, this is the point I was telling. Let's say you're passing through a darkness. All of a sudden, you have an idea in the brain that the darkness may have something in danger in it, so you begin to be afraid because of the association of previous thoughts. That in darkness there may be danger, so you begin to be afraid without the danger being there or not. It's an association of thoughts. Therefore, the solution is, when you pass through the darkness, look at the darkness even. Start practicing this way. You'll see the wonder that in that darkness also there's light. This works in life patterns too. Whichever problem situation arises, with your wife or husband, children, society, shopping center, county people, and Swamiji's, you know, just look at it in the face and face it whatever it is and see what is the truth. You will see, if you're so bold to look at truthfully, that you will see the ghost will vanish, I assure you. You won't kill the ghost, you won't defeat the ghost, you won't be victorious over the ghost. There is no ghost. I may prove wrong, but I'll humbly say at least practice this and see this way and see if I'm right. I've never seen that ghost in my life. Many tried to be ghost for me. I refuse to see it that way. And so far I've not encountered, whether with first kind or second kind or third kind, any ghost so far. Be sure all fears, negativities are the forces of untruthfulness. Look at their faces and they are timid. I've often seen the untruthfuls, whatever the proud, arrogant they may be, look at their face boldly, they're timid. But you have to be truthful. You see, you can't just caricature this thing. And then he's alive too, joy, love. And the way. Way is called the initiation, the showing the way to the goal. Your goal may be Christ consciousness, may be truth consciousness, may be Krishna, may be Nirvana, may be Buddha, may be your true self, may be your spirit, may be your kingdom of God within you. Whichever the goal, by whatever name you call it, you cannot avoid the truth and the light and the love. Follow this way, a divine way. There's a human way too. Human way is not necessarily sinful. It's not necessarily bad. Only difference is that human life is beset with both the things. It has happiness, it has unhappiness. It has sins, it has virtues. The human life has pain, has pleasure. Human life has togetherness and separation. Human life has friendship and enmity. Human life has loss and gain, and so on. So human life is not necessarily an evil. It has evil and virtue both. The divine section of your life is all light, is all love, is all truth, is all beauty, and is all wisdom. This is the only distinction. That there is relativity in human life and there is absoluteness in its spirituality. Therefore, truth shall free you. Whichever religion you follow, you cannot escape these maxims. This be a Christian or Buddhist or Hindu, makes no difference. All the religions have said truth is supreme. And your divine aspect depends absolutely on the love, the light, and the truth. So if you want to get rid of fear, shake off your selfishnesses. greediness, attachments, ickinesses, any garbage of the mind. You have to face these things. There's no via media or shortcut or a kind of bribed way. There's no bribery on the spiritual path. No God can show his vision to you out of certain flattery or praise. You understand what I mean? Be very bold and truthful. If you want to make your life sublime, don't try to bribe God by praise and worship only. Many people worship, many people praise. God accepts no bribes. He accepts everything though. Nothing short of everything. There's no bribery there. There's no outward show to God's lovingness. See the fact.

And experience the things to the extent your mind is. If you don't find peace in heaven, blame your own mind. Don't blame the heaven, please. Whole world to me is heaven. Not the heaven which will come in 21st century. You know, I say, when the golden age will come, life divine will descend upon earth, consciousness from the heaven, as it is in heaven, so is on earth. Even I say, because we are used to hear that language. But I assure you very frankly that you are going to only observe and experience according to what your mind is, wherever you may be. If you are in hell, but if your mind has achieved some degree of heaven, hell would be heaven to that degree for you. And if your mind has hell to some portion inside it, even if you go to heaven, you'll have to observe hell to that point. We carry our world wherever we go. These are very common facts. Therefore, we cannot avoid our own mind as we are if we mean to achieve anything in the world, especially in the aspects of peace, joy, love and light and freedom and satisfaction and wisdom. You have to achieve within yourself. This is your true self first. Avoid it, you are just avoiding your own joy and peace. Forget your own true self and your true home, and go on stumbling upon any kind of boulder and any kind of home. You will never get peace. Go back to your home, wherever it might be, and with due respect to renunciates, and see if you have satisfaction and peace there. Again, you'll have same thing, what is in your mind. If it's garbage, there'll be garbage in home. And if it's in peace and love and joy in your mind, everywhere it will be so. You carry your home with you. Wherever your life is, the truth is, there's your way. There is your Christ, that is your Buddha, there's your Krishna. Feel sure you can't avoid. This is an infallible, perfect law. I call it laws of perfection. That why the world is like this as we see it, because we are so. Excuse me to say, I'm very frank. God didn't create this way. You are seeing that way because you are that way. Proof, change yourself. Achieve the peace, joy, truthfulness within you and look at the world. And you'll see very nicely the world is perfect for you at that time. That everything's happening within laws. Everything happened within discipline. Everything's happening within beautiful God's design. That time world will be like this as it is today? No, it will change. When you change, world changes, surely. Even the scientist today says, you observe the phenomenon galaxies somewhere in the space. As you're observing, anything is changing at that time. Even. By the impulse or the influence of your own seeing at it, your own observation power is changing the phenomenon. So much so with the life, that as you're projecting yourself into the world as such, and you'll see that way. Change yourself, achieve divine within you, realize within you. You'll see divine everywhere. Not imagination. The world won't remain like this. Certainly when you and I change, the world has changed. Somehow it works. The telescope you hold on your eyes makes you look at that way. If in heaven you have no peace, don't blame the heaven, please. It is you. I have seen people in hellish conditions, not many, some. But they smile, they laugh, they nicely, they say, it's fine. They know they have created it. They know they are responsible for it. This is another common sense. Do whatever you want to do. I tell you, okay, don't obey laws, rules or disciplines. Do whatever you like to do. Only take the responsibility. There could be no greater common sense than this. Do whatever you'd like to do, but take the responsibility. Whatever happens to you, don't complain to me or to us. Free, religion, I'm talking religion. Do whatever you like to do. Behave as you like to do. In any manner you want to do, any things. Don't call it good and bad, just do it. Just take the responsibility that you are doing it. That's all.
This will prove the common sense. That's what I mean, that we learn mostly by common sense, not by high philosophies. Because as soon as you take the responsibility of what you do and think, and what comes back to you, you are responsible for that. And if you don't like it, you won't do the other thing. Naturally. But if you insist upon doing the same thing and you don't like it, one thing you're not taking responsibility, and the thing you're suffering. Therefore, these laws are infallible. And therefore, no wonder that we are afraid. You see where from the fear comes now. Actually, common sense is most uncommon. That's the problem. Philosophy is abundant. And unfortunately or unfortunately, it's not the philosophy which makes us wise, but the realization which makes us wise. And to say further, where philosophy ends, realization begins. Where your thinking process finishes, that your becoming process starts. So long we are thinking and philosophizing, we are not becoming. In other words, we're not becoming what you want, we want to. We are thinking and thinking and thinking, but as soon as you try to become, you'll solve the problem. That's realization. Realization does not come out of thinking or philosophizing. It's a becoming process. And most simple, most common. See, you take the responsibility. What you project, you get. The world looks at you as you look at it. It's perfect Vedantic truth. We create our own world around us and go wherever we go with it. It's pleasant, joyful, loving everywhere. That's you. If you go, you find yourself negative, resentful, opposing, complaining, being untruthful, pious, and whatnot. Be sure you are a garbage can. I'm sorry to use these wordings. They could apply to me, though. There's a perfect truth. We experienced it. So that's it. It couldn't do otherwise. Whether you're Christian, Hindu, Buddhist, makes no sense. I mean, it does make sense, but it makes no difference, I'm sorry. There are universal laws. We can't avoid by putting any label on us. Only because I'm a Hindu, therefore I'll be exempted, or you're Christian, you'll be exempted, or if you're a Zen Buddhist, therefore you're exempted. It's not true. It's the truth, the laws, which are universal for everybody, that we must follow. And that those laws may be unknown to us, but at least one thing is known to everyone, our own common sense. What is that? Just if I can think in my situation, in my relationships, in my using the things around me I have, if I just use a simple common sense, what is hurting me and what is comforting me? That's all. There can be no greater wisdom than this common sense. What is hurting me and what is comforting me? That's all. It's not philosophy, it's common sense. If I can ask myself, what is comforting me and what is hurting me? What is hurting me, I shouldn't do. What is comforting me, I should do. This is religion. Philosophy apart. I often think, not that I'm against philosophy, but I often think that philosophy is a jungle, a forest, in which often we get lost. Not that jungle is not beautiful, philosophies are beautiful, but often our tendency is to get lost into its pros and cons and analysis so much that we often get caught up into that forest. Therefore, I always believe that let's have a very simple method of using common sense. Let's not think that we have to use necessarily 20th century rationality in order to achieve peace and happiness. There's a simple way. What is hurting me? What is comforting me? This we can sense. We can test it.
We cannot say that I don't know what is comforting, what is hurting me. That will be nonsense to say even. I know what is comforting me. I know what is hurting me. I can feel it. Everybody feels it. Even a child feels it. Any ignorant sinner or prisoner or virtuous person or saintly person feels it. I cannot beat about the bushes saying, I don't know what is hurting me and what is comforting me, or what is good for me or bad for me. You yourself complain when it hurts you. You yourself be happy when it comforts you. You know it. Everybody knows it. Child knows it. Just follow that. If you have that boldness to follow, you'll see it will release you. Why often we grumble that things we have known was hurting me and comforting me, and knowing that also again we redo the same mistake. Many times we have seen these things. But why we repeat the things we understood how it works? Why? Because again we get weak. Because again we get afraid. Again we get mean. Again we get selfish. Meaning again we lose the common sense. And we make it what we call complexities. Often we come back to the same complexities and lose and feel ourselves helpless and not able to do things we thought would work anyway. Again and again we do this. We lose the common sense and come back to complexity of philosophies again, analysis. If we had experienced what is comforting me and what is hurting me, why don't we follow that way? Have you not seen, whenever in the very brightest moment of your life you have come back to yourself and found comforting true home within you, even for a fraction of a moment, that should give you faith that that's the home, that that's where you get the comfort, why don't you come back to that? You see the point. Use the common sense. I'm not teaching any philosophy, no doctrine. I'm not using any techniques. For the simple reason that often we get lost into that jungle and forest of techniques and philosophies. It's a common sense. God has given us capacity directly. You think God created techniques? No, man did. I'm not against techniques either. I'm simply saying there's a direct way. If you miss the direct way, there are many 99 indirect ways. You practice, you follow techniques, that's fine. If you lose the direct way, but there's a direct touch between you and your master, you and your God, you and your spirit. There's a direct touch. Be truthful. Truth shall lead you. Not the truth I am describing, the truth which will show you the way. That's a direct way. You reach to your spirit, your God, whatever you call light. You can't avoid it. Failing direct way, higgle haggle, you know, try to find out corners and play games. You just dilly-dally. Sages have worked upon this since thousands of years. There's a way of the divine and there's a way of the undivine. There's a way of the Caesar and there's a way of the Lord. Give unto Caesar what belongs to Caesar, and give unto God what belongs to God. Divide this, you know the whole philosophy. Easily in a very nice place, one could be in hell because they're following the Caesar. They're following the way of materialism. They're following the way of the world in such a way that they miss the peace, the joy, the comfort. Easily. Give unto Caesar what belongs to Caesar. Give unto God what belongs to God. That will lead you free. Often we think about God and have faith in the worldly things. We often believe the ways of the world and doubt and think about God's ways. It's quite a reverse policy. It's called perversion. We should have faith in the Lord and think about the worldliness. Accomplishments in the world need rationality, thinking. Reaching God, seeing the light, needs faith. There are different instrumentation, even in the laboratory when you go to experiment certain things. You have to have certain particular apparatus for that. If you have to see galaxies billions of light years away, you have to use a particular telescope.
If you have to look only this much few miles away, simple binocular will do. You don't have to use telescope for that. Likewise, if you are going to see the light, get enlightened and see the God or reach the kingdom of God, you have to use the biggest telescope. And what is the biggest telescope? Something through which you can see the end of the universe, the end of where God is. What would be the biggest telescope? I'm not playing with the words. To me, the biggest telescope is ego. See through your ego, make it transparent, you will see God. Don't see your ego, avoid it, keep it aside and look at God this way, you'll miss it. There's no greater telescope than your own ego, your own I-ness, your own individual identity. But with faith you do this. Use the thinking for the worldly processes. Have faith in the Lord and you will see it. You are not born eternal sinner. And if you were born a sinner, you paid the price. Open the new chapter. Faith in the Lord makes you free from sins, I guarantee. Faith, unconditional faith in your Lord makes you free from sins. But if you are still afraid of the sins because tradition taught you, I would conclude humbly that you have still no faith in the Lord. Have faith in the Lord, everything will be clear. You will be no nervous. You won't be afraid. You won't be insecure. It's a guarantee. There's a way of this spirituality, always. It needs a common sense. Philosophy is for the intellect. You're going to see God. You're going to see the light. You're going to have liberation. You have to reach the end of the universe. And if you're tied up and stuck up with this kind of few inches and few miles and few yards around you, you can possibly see the light. You have to grow into the gaze. You have to look at truth. That needs boldness and truth, that's all. And the loving, grow the loving. That's also another way. Be loving. Wherever you go, don't hate. Don't be contemptible. Don't be jealous. Don't be negative. Be cooperative, helpful, loving, growing together. That's also the way to reach the Lord. There are two ways here. The path of knowledge, the path of devotion. There's another way that we normally know. Those who believe in action in the world, and many of us do, have another way to selflessly work in the world. Do the work efficiently with full capacity. Leave the results unto your Lord. There's third way of the selfless action. You could mingle all these three though. Path of the knowledge, that's truth, by method of inquiry. By method of devotion, path of devotion. By getting cooperative, loving, not competitive, not jealous, not resentful, not mean, not competitive, meaning position loving and all that. That's the path of devotion. And the selfless action. Do the actions with full capacity, efficiency, sincerity, and devotion. And leave the results unto the Lord. This also will make you rich. There may be ways and ways. But in no way we can sacrifice the truth. Therefore I always humbly appeal. Do not escape. Do not allow the mind to play games. That's untruth. Be straight, simple, supersonic. Often we have seen the people who go higher in meditation and have higher achievements through meditation have difficulty in landing back on this earth into day-to-day ordinary life. We've often seen this, who really honestly go high into meditation, they have difficulty in landing on the ground for simple reason that the application of truth they have not got faith in yet. They think as if meditating upon God we can easily be truthful, but when we come down to earth, truth does not work as if. That's a fallacy we have been into.
if truth works with God and not with the world, it has no meaning. You start to work both ways. Once you will have this determination, you will have no clash between the heaven and the earth. This clash between the worldliness and godliness has often resulted us into tension sometimes, only because we think the truth works there and not here. It's easy to be truthful in heaven, but how can I be truthful in hell? But truth is demanded in both the conditions. When you determine this way, you won't be afraid. So I cannot separate truth from fearlessness. That one truthful person, a Jesus, a Buddha, a Krishna, a Vivekananda, a Ramakrishna, a Saint Francis, a Saint Augustine, a Mother Teresa, or many like that. I would say many. Have you stood alone like a flame, without any security, without any bank balances, without any chiropractors and doctors pulling their legs all around, without their so-called relations and friendships even, without their any armor around them, without their excuses, without their false armors around, they have stood alone in the world and guided thousands without fear. Each one of them. Why? Some of them had occult powers. We could say we were afraid of their occult powers, but some of them didn't have even. All the great sages and saints necessarily didn't have occult powers, which they could show you and make you afraid about. Some of them very simpletons, and they were just not having powers. They were just humble, diseased fellows. Saint Mother Teresa, bundle of diseases. Saint Francis, bundle of diseases. Ramakrishna had cancer. Ramana Maharshi has cancer. Jesus couldn't live more than 33 years, and that also was crucified. And so on. They stood alone like a flame. Wherever they went, they were free souls, based upon God. That they could guide thousands, they could stand against any odds, in any adverse conditions they could face very with smiling faces. Why? We find three most prominent common things in them, all of them, whether East or West, Christians or Hindus. Three most common things you'll find in them. One is unflinching, real, sincere devotion to the Lord. That's very important. They were real instruments of Lord, not just serving for their own ends, not serving the Lord for one's own position, not making use of the God for one's own gratifications. Their unflinching, unswerving devotion to their Lord. They were conscious instruments of the Lord. That's one point. The three most common. Second, at no cost they would be untruthful. But no pecuniary or prestige or any ego sense saving devices that they would use untruth ever. At the most they'll keep quiet, but will never say untruth. They followed the truth and real selfless devotion to the Lord. And third, do you know what were the most common among all the saints and sages, mystics of all the religions? You'll be surprised, it's a very normal thing. Their love for humanity and others was tremendous. They didn't only love God, their God, but they loved the man too, equally. The three are most common factors in all the mystics. Or great men. Their unflinching devotion, love for Lord, love for the people, and the way of the truth. That made them great, that they were fearless at any point of adversity. Whether they were being crucified, or they were suffering 10 diseases, or their cancer was troubling them, or opposition and enmity was just haunting at them, in all the conditions. They had no military, they had no guns, they had no money, they had no credit cards, and they had no silver or gold under the earth when the Holocaust came that they could use. They had no whole closet full of medicines, and they didn't have closets for clothes. And we worship them. Why?
for these three most things. We think, no, we believe that we could trust them.

They follow the truth. The love of God was sincere, honest, not just playing games and tricks. And at the same time, under the most trying and challenging circumstances, they still could love others. You know, this unconditional love. You may say, they were great, they could do it. But I assure you, they because did it, therefore they were great. It's not because they were born great, therefore they were doing these things. God is not so partial. They did it, therefore they were great. And proof is that we worship them. Somehow we have trust in them. Even among our own wife and husband and children and situation, we don't have that much trust as we trust in them. Why? Because we know they're truthful. You see, this is the main point. You'll have trust in someone you know is truthful. Always. Even your conscience will tell you. This common sense. That you will believe your wife and husband and children only you find when they're truthful. And you, even if you may not be truthful, you will still like to have trust in someone whom you think is truthful. Again, it's a basic principle. And also, you can convince and win over others if the other or others are convinced that you love them, or you love him or her. You can convince the other person only if the other person is sure you are loving him or her. Third, if the others are a little bit even convinced that you are a godly man, that you are really loving your God, they'll trust you. It's not logic. Reason does not create faith. Reason arrives at faith eventually. Reason does not create faith. It eventually makes you arrive at faith. In other words, faith is the true fruit of right reasoning. Faith is not antagonistic to reasoning, except the right reasoning must lead you to faith. It's a step forward. So we are not against logic and reasonings, except they make it righteous to make you lead to the faith. It's the faith which makes you realize, not the reasoning. So it's not inimical to reasoning. These are not opposing forces to me. They are one after another. The reasoning is necessary to the extent you find determination. After that is faith. Right reasoning, right thinking will lead you to faith. And faith alone shall lead you to realization. Therefore, faith. By faith you'll find the Lord, not by reasoning. Some people take this as reasoning is therefore wrong, sinful, devilish, and alone faith will lead you, and often we landed into blind faith and got primitive into superstitions for the simple reason that we avoided reasoning altogether, logic altogether, as if that was a devilish instrument. We don't see that way. We say, no, reasoning and logic is an instrument, and it can be used honestly and rightly. If you use it rightly, it will lead you to faith. Let us not abuse reasoning either. It will be lopsided. But surely, it is faith which leads to realization, not to reasoning. When you have that truth and faith and fearlessness, God will come to you. He's already within you.

0: divine to meet us. Divine could do better, more, if we allow more. So to the degree we are open that we receive, also to the degree we can retain, that two things in these, openness and the retention, both are important. They are compared to two pots, earthen pots. Not only the mouth of the pot should be open so that water could be poured, but pot should be whole and not broken so that it could retain the water. And then if it overflows, that's not a problem. So we have not only to have open-heartedness, but also the retention power. Because if we cannot retain, then on and on just we go on pouring thousands of gallons in one pot. You can pour all the rivers, still there would not be a drop left. So both are equally necessary, openness and retention. If we have these two, then we get full. And then if you overflow, there's no problem. So God meets us to the extent we touch His finger. So in the retreat, we get the opportunity to see many facets of His spirituality. And we seek according to our individual temperament the thing which suits us the most. All things are not for each one. They are for different people. You just select out what suits you the most and then stay on that. Be open and be retentive. Retention is acquired by practices. On and on, when you do homework, then you retain. And then this retention makes you eventually perfect, which is called samadhi, or the spiritual absorption. It's full-time job, whole-life job. It's not just 4 hours of study. Whatever the belief may be, we stand firm on that. Doubts and questions are liable to arise. But if you have retention power, the answers you get, and if you are convinced, then you retain it as your own. Truth is not taught. I've said many times, truth cannot be learned or trained. We have to open ourselves unto truth and then we receive. And then we retain. And then we become truth. Those who follow the law, they become law unto themselves. Before I proceed in the subject matter, because this being the last session, if still any of you have questions left, for the time being though, that we could tackle. There will be questions again from tomorrow, I'm sure. But for the time being,
1: if somebody is all to everybody else, then what is he to himself?
0: Same. His true self, that's all. Light, spirit, whatever you call it. It's a very nice question in one sense. The same question was asked from Sri Krishna, and he was living in flesh and bones. You know the name of Krishna? You're not heard, okay. About 5,000 years back, he was a prophet in India. And as he was a prophet and master of many, one day the same question was asked from him, that all worship you, Krishna, meditate upon you. What do you meditate upon? He used to get up at 4 o'clock in the morning. People knew that. And they didn't know what this God is doing at 4 o'clock. I mean, he's a realized soul, he could just sleep. And they, the worshippers or the devotees, used to meditate upon him at 4 o'clock when they got up. So they were curious, what does he do? I mean, one can understand what a man does, but what God does at 4 o'clock, because, you know. So they asked him the same question, on what do you meditate, or what do you do at 4 o'clock? And term was not 4 o'clock, they call it Brahma Muhurta. However, and I'm repeating his answer. There could be many answers, of course, but he said, I meditate upon my true self. That is, he is one with himself. Now you can say this very thing in 1,000,000 types. Put any word and it will be so. One who is one with himself or herself has nothing to see, has nothing to pray for, nothing to meditate upon. All the 24 hours, day and night, he is one with himself. There's nothing to explain about it. There's a be process, becoming and be, and there ends the matter. Nothing to seek, nothing to search, nothing to realize, nothing to lose, nothing to gain. Intellectually speaking, that's the end of language. Beyond that realization, that he doesn't feel or think of being whole or not. The question, any question, just ends. What is that? They have called it indescribable. Anirvachaniya. Language can go so far, that's all. Beyond that, language cannot explain. It's something like after you eat the apple, what do you feel? Can you explain even after one apple eating? What do you feel after that? You cannot explain. You say, I feel pleasant. I feel nourished. It's sweet. It has some kind of perfume or other scent in it. It's wonderful. But if somebody asks you, but after all, how do you feel at all? Apple-like or what? Then what will you say? Why don't you try and eat one and see what it is? This is the answer. That ultimate thing cannot be explained. How that whole feels itself. You have to be that and see what it's like. There's no language there. It's a being, absolute existence, pure consciousness. You're in bliss. You do not seek, you do not question there. Not only feeling full, that's something else. It's indescribable. So the steps towards that being whole are these. Be open, be retentive. And hatch upon that retention. It's that much what they call meditate. Meditate upon that so that you become one with it. That's the third step. Be open, retain it, and be on it till you become one with it. That's the process. In general terms, they call it concentration, meditation, spiritual absorption. Dharana, Dhyan, Samadhi in Indian words. And you will know everything then. Everything is known at that end. Long before it, purify yourself, be truthful, be thoroughly, transparently truthful. Any wishful thinking, any diabolism, any negativities will blur it, will cancel it. Transparently truthful meaning not coloring it by any of your wishes, that truth. We cannot twist the truth. Truth is truth. We cannot try to even change it. If you try to change it, it's untruth. So I would advise you, instead of I give you a reply in language, why don't you be there and see what it is? It's worthy to be that. Worth having, you know. Be that. My answer, verbal, will not satisfy you in that, even if I describe it. At the most, you'll be mad if I explain it further to make you mad. I don't be there, it's worth being that. Somewhere they have said, if all the oceans were ink and all the trees would be pens, P-E-N, even then it will fail to describe the glory of that wholeness you're talking about. But even if the language could be sublime and we could make language real, most effective language, if I use it even. Most effective and most powerful vibrations, if I use even to describe, you'd be crazy. Yeah, it has that power. But better realize, make it your own. That will be worth having, because that's earned by you. The glory of God is beyond words. Even the glimpse of that makes you see the whole universe fresh. Glimpse even a little bit of that. The little bit of glimpse of that glory has made crippled cross the mountains and has made blind see, has made dead people rise. The lepers have been healed with a little spark only. When you come to the full glory, that's the most blessed state. One could describe, there's no harm in that. It's nothing, it just touches the surface. That's so beautiful in it. So dazzling, brilliant, radiant, whatever you call it, effulgent, pristine. That day saving thousands of suns and moons together would be look pale before that dazzling light. It penetrates through billions and billions and billions of miles, physically even. And that's no joke, because that's why we are all existing actually, with that light. We don't see that way. even the sun which shines and on which we live on earth and solar system, is a tiny bit of a speck getting light from that ultimate light. Without that light we would not exist, sun would not shine, stars, planets, you see, they would not live. And there's a nucleus, a dynamo type, somewhere in the universe. When that sheds light, we don't see that. These eyes cannot see that. It penetrates through billions, zillions, trillions of miles in uncountable space through, and in no time. Even you know the sunlight, even the electricity alone travels how much in per second. And that light shines more instantly, farther away from sun, many perhaps we cannot describe in measurements. Perhaps say millions and millions of times more than distance of sun between us is that supposing source. Somewhere. We don't say northeast, it's lost. Direction is not here. And that light when penetrates, is penetrating all the time. To describe that is words fail. These eyes cannot see. Na tatra surya bhati na chandra tarikam nema vidyuta bhanti kutoyam agnihi tvameva bhantam anubhati sarvam tasya bhasha sarvamidam vibhati. Sanskrit. Thousands of suns will look pale before that light. It's not, sounds poetry, it is not. It's realistic. So when you become nothing, you see that. When you become zero, that light you can be one with. Comparatively, now think, any other relationship, any other position, any other gratification and positivity, how shall it look in comparison? Not even mentioning, worth mentioning. But when you get entangled, involved, attached, thing is so serious. Even one typewriter is serious. Around those rays of light we are existing. Universe, not this Tucson, not this Swami alone, not this America, India, or one globe. But universes and universes beyond our conceptions are existing on that one light of God. When we talk about light of God, how diluted we talk about it. No? As if something there, just go in the kitchen and on the switch. It is easy, that's true, instant. But it's not that way easy as we perhaps think. There's just there. It's not that. It's beyond conceptions, that's what I'm trying to. Therefore it is instant. How would you describe that? That wholeness, how would you describe? Where body is nothing. And travel as if innumerable, unaccountable miles, even light years. And if you could reach in that region and stand before, not with this physical body though, because this physical body cannot exist before that, but if you could reach in your astral something before that, you won't believe how beautiful, dazzling, brilliant light it is. You couldn't describe it. This human language is not possible to describe. You need Deva Bhasha, God's language, to describe. These measurements of earth would not describe it. You need God's language. God's meaning angels. That language you need, but that's different. That's not written in ABC, that's something else. It's a vibratory language. In that region, if you stand with awe, you will know what God is. And how puny brains discuss here whether God does exist or not. You laugh at it. And how people easily just brush it off. Who has seen God? Where is God? As if they tried it. But there is God you could see if you want to reach there. There meaning north, east, south, west, I'm not talking. When you go into space, there's no direction. There are no directions. These are our north east. When you stand in the space, there are no north, south pole, or east or west. Something else there. You lose the track of directions. You could reach. It's not again up or down. It's something geologically cannot be explained either. Also within you, because we are part of that. But from that source we are existing, this whatever is existing throughout the space. With thousands of suns are pale, what the light could be? Even this one sun we cannot stare at a few moments. Eyes would get blind. Now just imagine even, if there were thousands of suns like this, where would be eyes? They wouldn't exist. But still, see the possibility and the beauty of God, that still you could behold that light in some other way. That wholeness, difficult. The self-existent, they call it. Absolute existence, self-existent. Eternally so. Secret of which is no secret. Language questions cannot arise there. When you stand before that awe-struck vision, you will have no question. That's it. This is the thing you knew, Narayan. But you can call him Christ if you want to. He won't mind it, I'm sure. Call him Buddha, call him Christ, call him Narayan. I call him Narayan. There's no speech there. When you reach that God we are talking about, which is reality, not a conception, man-made God, I'm not talking about. I wouldn't. If there was no God, I would have said it. What do I gain if God doesn't exist and I talk about God? What do I gain? Why should I be saying about it? You call him Jehovah, that's fine. That God is there. Whether you believe it or not makes no difference with him. He is on his own throne, established, dazzling. Shedding the lights billions and billions, trillions and zillions of miles, wherever the universe is. And by that light we are created and sustained and transformed. Now just compare our puny brain with it. It's another question how this puny brain is born out of that light. That's a mystery. Therefore they replied, meditate upon that and you shall know. Language cannot satisfy all your curiosities, is sure. On one hand I'm talking about that God giving light to everyone. On another hand I'm talking about puny brain, which is also the product of that God. How that could be is a mystery. That's called Maya, illusion. But this all could be verily realized when you meditate upon that. That one God, I meditate upon thee and none else. God is there, be sure. It's not a commodity, just you challenge me to show it. As if God is waiting for exhibition. But any child could see him. Any child, innocent, pure, simple. But if you don't believe that God which I am talking about, then we come down, which is equally the same truth. God is within you. The light is within you. And that's also dazzling. That's also brilliant, effulgent. Nonetheless, that shines within everyone. That each atom has too much of energy. If you split the atom, tremendous energy comes out. You know that in science. Within, if even this body, you have that. Through that you could know that God is the same, joins together. So those who don't believe God as separate entity somewhere, I don't call him separate, he's there but not separate. We are existent upon that. We are not separate from him. But that's within you too. This is the whole mystery. How that one God is within all, reflected. We are all reflectors, be sure. As reflectors, we are puny. As realized with that light, you are God. See? Reflectors does not mean good for nothing or just inanimate something. No. They are part and parcel of God. But in its own reflection, it is tiny. When you realize that truth, you will no more be a reflector. You will be God. If you have seen the Son, you have seen the Father. Me and my Father in heaven are one. Then you will realize this. Thou art that. I am. You will realize that. Aham Brahmasmi. Same thing. Hum Allah. Aham Brahmasmi. Thou art that. I am. Me and my Father in heaven are one. What does Judaism say about this? Yeah. That's right. There's something word, no? Three, four words. That's right. Meditate upon that and be that. That's within you. If you don't believe Narayan is there, Narayan is there and here too. If he's only here and now and not there and then, no good God. No good God. No? Professor. Those who cannot see God in themselves may try God somewhere here, there in the heaven as we talk about. Even that is true. We do not say God is within you and not there. I at least won't say that. If you believe me, if I know the truth, then this is a fact. He's there too, he's in you too. How language is imperfect. You have to realize that. Meditate upon that God, whichever name you choose. He may be zillions, trillions, uncountable miles away, light years, but instant he can appear. Not that he will leave that place and come. One spark he dazzles in you. You are changed, transformed. That's called grace. And how many rays or sparks he has, no measurement. It's easy to believe God there, but easy to believe in you also. How this all took place, the creation from that and this, has to be realized. Cannot be explained by theology and philosophy. I would capable of explaining you, but it won't be the end. It won't satisfy everything. I can describe it, there's no problem there in describing. One day I'll take a few souls with me and just explain them. They will just lie ecstatic, weeping and mad. But those few, where are those souls who are drunk with the wine of wisdom? That's all. It can be described, but even then it won't be everything. You have to have yourself. You're not different or separate away from God. Realize it simply. And then wherever you will go, He will be with you because you realized. Whether you are in the bus or the van or the train or a home or a retreat, kitchen, hell or heaven, wherever. See, that poison is purified into nectar. That nectar is within you, no poetry. You have nectar within your one corner of head. Everybody has, the biggest sinner has even. It's a tiny drop of nectar in one corner of her head. Medical science won't see it, I'm sure. They'll see this is some lubrication of the brain, you know, something. They'll call that. No? You call that. Professor, I agree with you. Whatever you call it, you call lubrication, I call it nectar. Whatever word you choose, science says one thing, spirituality says another thing, poet says some third thing. God has given you the drop of nectar in you. That could drop through and through all your being. You could make it drop, provided you reach there. In certain type of yoga meditation, it is touched and then begins to flow. Flow not as water, it is something else. That's nectar, it's called nectar. It's true, if you believe my words. Call it energy or consciousness, I won't disagree with those words. Something like that. It passes through you, it gives you bliss. That's within you also. Somewhere 1.5 inches from the center inside. I don't know what they call it. Sanskrit words antarguha, the internal cave in which this is silent cave we have in brain. God has kept everything within you. You simply don't know. That's the main problem. Problem is not that God is not there or light is not there. You don't know. That's the problem. Why don't you know is another question though. You have chosen not to know, so you don't know. When you choose to know, you will know. Simple. Why did you choose not to know is your problem. Ask yourself, why did you choose that way? How shall you know that you chose not to know is easy to know. How? Again, choose to know. Then you'll understand why did you choose not to know. You'll get the answer. Is it clear? It's very simple. If you believe in the billion thousands of sun like radiance, my God, you won't see any importance to anything else. The greatest beauty, from which all this beauty emanates. It's not anything else ugly. I'm not contrasting that way. I'm simply saying this is a reflection of that. You are taking it too much real. Any beauty you see around in anything is because of that unbound beauty. Any goodness if you find in human beings or earth or animals, even little bit goodness in herbs, plants will give you something. It's from that total goodness which knows no badness at all. That's why Christianity called it God the Good. There's no badness in that. That's absolute good. This reflection simply. And so the existence. This tiny bit of existence, 100 years, 50 years, is tiny. Compared to millions and billions of years, of 100 years, 50 years, a tiny bit drop. But even that existence which you feel transitory and temporary is the reflection of that total eternal existence, undying immortality. That God is immortal, that light is immortal. From that existence, this temporary, what you call existence, prevails as a changeful attitude only. Changing phenomenon. So all the goodness, the beauty, the truth, that is existence. Truth meaning existence. Absolute existence is truth. All these three, Satchidanand, are the reflections from that eternal something. Not separate. We are all joined together up to that, wherever it is. It's too far for the mind to conceive, but when you realize instant, you can reach there and behold that God face to face. Full with light and beautiful smile. There, where there is no sorrow and sadness, it's all beautiful smile. I don't think he laughs, but if he would laugh, we would really shake and tremble. There will be earthquakes on the universe. I'm quoting the Veda. If God would ever laugh, there will be earthquakes on planets. He smiles sweetly so that there's no change, much. Little bit, whenever he wants to punish only, that's all. Punish is not right word, really. When he wants to correct things only. With that bliss, immortal something. Beyond that, language cannot go. These eyes cannot see that. Therefore, in meditation, we close the eyes. If you were to see God with these eyes, why should you close eyes? You'd keep it open. No? The idea was because these eyes cannot see that. Impossible. So it's better to close them. Conceptions cannot conceive him. Mind cannot conceive him, so we say go beyond conceptions. Do not have wishful thinkings. If you want to see the reality, be open. Open. No wishful thinking, no pre-imagination even is necessary. Unless you believe certain things, then you conceive that way. That's okay. If your books have taught you, you have believed through your religion something, this is like this, and then you conceive like that, that's not wrong in my view. But if you have a doubt that how do we know if it is like this? Okay. Do not form any conception. You're not bound to have conception. And then be open. Perfectly open without any imagination. And then truth will be received. As you go on receiving the light, there will be retention, and go on practicing that. Till you become one. And that instant realization, not only God outside you, but God within you both. There are not two Gods. I say this is a mystery how God is so many and God is one there too. That is a matter of realization, not of conjectures. You cannot imagine those things. You find out how all this happens. How all this manifoldness came out of oneness. Has it really become manifold? You'll get the answer there, no. Now, yes. But there it will be no. It is not manifold at all. When you realize God, you'll see all one God only. There's no manifoldness as now we are seeing it. All this dualism and reality, our imaginations are a dualistic approach made up by the mind. But when you surrender that mind back to God, in that oneness, this even manifoldness will look a myth. That what you saw so many were not so many. Only say, God, what a play you did. Well done. You'll praise the Lord. Well done, Lord. Glory unto thee. Therefore, this prayer in all religions, praise thy Lord, glory unto thee. That's the last word. But this you can only feel, that this is true prayer at the end when you come nearer God. God, what a drama you played. I was all along thinking these are so many things, people, but it's all you. How did you do that? Yeah. And you, God will tell you, okay, come here, my dear, be near. You will know everything. To be near God, He tells you how this all happens, this Maya, how this all illusion took place, or has been taking place. How while seeing the drama it could be one too. You cannot just discard this is illusion, this is reality. That's again mental jargon. There's only process. This is illusion, this is reality. This is a process only. It's not reality. Ultimately, there's no illusion. It's all God. Sarvam Khalidam Brahma. I am what I am. There's an ultimate language. What shall he see himself as a whole? He is what he is. That's the ultimate language. Thou art that, tat tvam asi, aham brahmasmi. But this you could realize, be open unto the truth. Retain by your purity of heart, by practice. Hypocrisy is diabolism, selfishness is negativities, jealousies will not pay. That's only devil we talk about, there's no other devil. So purify yourself, be simple, be open, retain, meditate, practice, you'll realize. Then you will understand why those lovers of God became mad after God. What made them mad? Why they renounced kingdoms? Why anything was just not important to them? We though may call them escapists, do-nothingers. We may call them anything, abstract. But why they were mad after God? That Saint Teresa, that Mirabai, that Saint Francis, that Jesus, that Ramakrishna, that Chaitanya Gauranga, that Augustine, that Rumi, Jalaluddin, and so many. Why they were so mad, Mansur? Why they were so mad after God? Zoroaster or Moses, so many. What made them see that way? Either they were lunatics and we have not understood them as such, or that glory must be overpowering than anything else, where the empires are nothing. They offered them kingdoms, empires, they said, we don't want it, it's trash. So either they were lunatics, or that glory is so tremendous that other things are just pale. One of the two. And if they are lunatics and we have been worshipping them as supreme souls on earth, then we are proving we are lunatics. One of the two must be. It's another matter that our mind cannot conceive so high. Therefore we say, leave the mind, please go. Fly beyond your mind. Mind cannot conceive these things. I cannot talk about that billions in one millionth part, that billions of God, if you ever could see.

is a serene, smooth, imperceptible, quiet way, the way of silence. Therefore, go by that way. Very silent road you take if you want to see your God in a reality. I'm not trying to make you believe it, and the contrary, on the contrary. So I never had it out. It may not come so easy to you as it came to me, or perhaps more easy it may come to you, whatever the case. Try yourself. Reality. You'll find it. Go the way of silence. Very smooth, very quiet, humbly. Meditate upon that and nothing else. That will be the blessed thing. Your ego, you don't have to fight. Love thy God with all thy heart, with all thy mind and soul and mind. Now you understand the greatness of these sentences. Normally, theologically, philosophically, that's thesis. I'm a PhD, QED. Quad erata demonstrator, whatever. Mistakes and corrections compromised. It ends either in comedy or tragedy, that's all. But it's a smooth, easy way, very simple way. Follow the truth, go with devotion and humility, no doubts. You have not fight with your ego. Love thy God with all thy heart. There is God somewhere, believe that. I assure you there is. Even though I have said God is within you, kingdom of God is within you. Why to seek outside, they say. In my lectures, you must have never heard that why to seek outside. So I have said God is within you. I have never said God is not outside. For the simple reason that He is outside too. If He were inside and not outside, again you are limiting God. He must be everywhere, all pervading. Must be. That means, now come to a simple logic of, I'm a simple mathematician. That God is within you, which I do not dispute, and God is without also, you do not dispute by my the simple logic. The conclusion comes that means there is God outside too. And where is that God? That's a question. There must be somewhere. This is my simple mathematics. Therefore they said even mathematics can make you see God. This is the mathematics. 2 + 2 = 4. Simple mathematics. If God is outside too, somewhere He is. That God you can see and see. Why not? So there is God outside you, there is God inside you. How this happened, I said, you had to find out this mystery. That God inside you or outside you, have love, devotion, believe He's there. If you believe my words, He is there. Promise is there. Being with you. How that happens, being with me again, you know, it's just not understandable by language. If He is there, how can He walk with me or with you? You see, language cannot explain you this, how it could be happening. But once you realize that, you'll see all this is easy. Without leaving His throne there, He could walk with you. How this happens is the whole omnipotence you will understand. Yes, omnipotency includes all possibilities. Professor. But only question could arise, how this happens, yes. That kind of mechanism, if we call it, can be understood. Once you reach there, you know this mechanism. How omnipotency can become everything, can do everything possibly any imagination you do. Even if you would imagine a certain creature God would create who will have a head like elephant, arms like people, legs like pigs, and his stomach like hippopotamus, and lights like stars and heavens, and neck like giraffe, and body like, design like zebra, and supposing
and a face looking like a lion and having a trunk of an elephant, I tell you, it can happen. At that end, when you realize you could create the creature like that, God has omnipotency, don't forget. He can do everything. If you are seeking God outside, I'm not against it. Therefore, I'm not against rituals and ceremonies and these things. Because there's a God worshipped outside too. Unless you get so entangled into that, that again you become mechanical only, a dogmatic person, fanatic, then you miss it again. Otherwise, He is everywhere. But wherever He may be, inside you, seek that. Meditate upon that. Be on that. Like Jesus, like Saint Francis. You need not copy the life patterns, need not. The principle is the same. Like Moses. He was a king under Pharaoh, no? He didn't care when he found out his mission is different. Or he was a son of slave. He didn't care for kingdom. Pharaoh told him, Moses, now even if you are a son of slave, which I know, now you have discovered you are a son of slave, and you have a slave woman, mother with you, even then I forgive you everything. Just be and rule my kingdom. Even then he said, no king, I have nothing to do with it. I want to liberate the Hebrews. Just a one piece. Meditate upon God, nothing else. Everything will be solved. And if you are not doing that, everything else will not be solved. We see that. Nothing is solved. Can anyone here say what has solved in your life? What has solved? Can one person on earth say this? That my problems are solved, my life is solved, everything is solved, I'm okay. Next moment, Narasimha will come, tell you this is not okay. All the conditions will go fucked. Something else will come out. God can be with 10 animals in one body. Why not? He can come as angel, you won't know. Omnipotency of God. Tremendous it is, power. Cannot be described. Therefore I tell you always, be open. Be open. Have an open heart. Be humble. Be devoted. You will retain it. You will see it. There's no other problem important in us. All other problems are fictitious. They seem important because this main problem is not main yet. Therefore, other problems are important. That God, I have said, put any name, it's up to you. Choose any name. I may call Narayan or Narasimha. In our own lifetimes, we might have come across certain kind of mysterious things here and there. If not, at least the earth as you see is its own mystery. The trees, the sky, the heaven, the stars, the people, the animals, the birds, and all these insects, and the so many millions and millions, billions of creatures, all this is mystery, open unto our eyes. Do we know how it all happened? Just one question. If you cannot see other ESP things, at least this is a mystery what we see. That's enough to make us think. Scientists are doing that, how it all happened. Geologist is daily taking the earth portion in test tubes, see where from this earth came, a little bit mud they'll bring from the moon. My God, it will be displayed all over the earth. They brought the earth from the moon, how it all happened. They'll say somewhere between 100 to 200 million years it was like that. As if 100 million years in between is nothing. 100 to 200 million years. Scientists are trying to explore. Even the earth which is open to us, this is mystery. How this all happened? Leave aside higher extrasensory perceptions. Why you and I are just created this way? Can you solve this problem? Can you tell us? But this can all be known easily. Once you know thyself, once you reach the God, with all thy heart and mind and my love God, that's your seeking. Without love you cannot be satisfied either anyway. Therefore you are clinging to everybody to love. Give me love, I give you love. All the time, but missing. Reflection again.
the divine

is all blood and bones and flesh. Where is God? They've cut the body many times. If you was there, you would see it. But that's one thick way of looking at things. Gross. We went on the moon, there was no God. And so they said there's no God. Okay, at least finish all the planets. And then on one of the planets, he may be on how many planets you can go? Billions and billions of planets out there. Billions and billions. When will you end it? Suppose you saw 1 million planets and there was no God. Can you generalize as per deductive logic that there's no God? Who knows on the 1 million first one? Maybe. Who knows? How many universes are there? But if there is no God outside, supposing you believe God is inside you. Somewhere. Again they bring it, there's no God at all. Outside is not there, inside is not there. It's just kind of nucleus, electron, protons, atoms jumping up on each other and just self automatic phenomena somewhere created. We don't know. Vedas call it beginningless, endless. When they say we don't know, that means that they don't know. Simple truth. How to know? Socrates, many, they told us. Vedas have told us, know thyself and thou shalt know everything. Bible has told us, kingdom of God is within you. Seek ye divine first, everything else shall be known to you. They said added to you though. But that was just to tempt them. Everything else you shall know. If he had said only, know the divine first and everything else will be known to you, they will think there is no fun in that. Unless something is added to us. No? So they say, okay, everything else shall be added unto you if you are not satisfied with what you have. That was in bracket though. Take God as reality, not as a belief alone. Have faith God is there. In you, outside. Where the hundreds and thousands of suns cannot shine. The fire is nothing, lightning is nothing, from which we are born and sustained upon, because we are here, because that is there, thus we are here. Na tatra surya bhati na chandra tarikam nema vittato bhanti kutoyam agnihi tameva bhantam anubhati sarvam tasya bhasha sarvamidam vibhati. This famous Sanskrit aphorism. That firm faith, firm love and devotion will make your life sublime. Then you will understand what's meant by life divine on earth. This puny brain cannot understand it. It discusses, I do use logic and rationality to meet the rationality. I know it has no meaning. Your love will make you reach God. Not rationality. We employ rationality to counteract, simply. But the sublimity does not come out of thinking. Sublimity comes out of love and devotion, purity, simplicity, transparent truthfulness, childlike innocence. This will be meditation.

0: Okay. Just do work for work's sake. Don't expect anything inside. That's release. Now, expectations may not be visible. You know, sometimes you may say, no, I don't do for money. I don't do for my position. I have no gratification out of this. I have no self, name, fame. I don't know what it is, you know. Sometimes we analyze that. I start with the other end. If the mind is involved, peace is not there, or you feel up and down, then I conclude first, there was something wrong with the mind. I start from that end, now what is wrong there? I don't say nothing wrong is there, you know what I mean? So I start from that end. Now let's find out what is it. It may be sheer something you may be expecting, you know, but that's enough to disturb the mind. Even if you subtly, subconsciously expect, you are going to be disturbed. Even legitimately expectations. Your expectations may be reasonable, even then you'll be disturbed. If you could do work for the work's sake, it's fine. Me is, you know, that's the problem. Me is there in the work all the time. That's the problem. But you don't see, so you say, I don't know what reason is there. I cannot put the finger on. But me is just there. I mean, it's stuck like nail and button bolt. You know? As a nut is ego and that bolt is work. And nut is just in the bolt. Me is just in that. You know? You don't see it because so habituated now, you say there's nothing. It's such a common habit. You're not doing work for the work's sake, you're doing work for myself, yourself. You know what I mean? That's enough to disturb you. Other things simply add to it. That's enough to disturb you. If you're doing work for myself, you know, for yourself. That's enough reason. Even reasonable. For yourself you are doing, you're gone. At the very time you slip. So what you find up and down is only when the range is bigger, when the difference is bigger, you perceive it, or rather you see it quite clearly. But even otherwise, when you don't perceive up and down too much, supposing, even then is involved. It's not clear, distinct, I mean, only because the range is small. Which there, me, work for my sake is where we all got caught up, all of us. Unless you do either work for work's sake or work for God's sake, you know, or work for master's sake, one of these things. Anything else will disturb you. If you stay in your house or home, for home's sake, that is for your body's sake, it's fine, it will never disturb or make you possessive and attached. But if you live in the house for your sake, you know, it's my house, things are gone. That time you slip. It's a very fine point. If you earn the money for need's sake, let's say for money's sake, just for needs, therefore. But if you earn money for yourself, you're gone. That time you slip. Likewise, to your wife or husband or wife or beloved, blah, blah, blah. If you love someone, for yourself, you're gone, finished, no love. Normally we do that, no? We love this for my sake, no? Otherwise it has no fun. But if you love for love's sake, or for that person's sake, or for God's sake, it's done. You see, this is the slip where we all 99.9%, meaning 99.999999, infinite mind, we do that. It's a very, very fine distinction. That makes a difference between bondage and release. Whatever you do for yourself, you are gone. No mercy, no compromise. Whether you subtly do, unknowingly do, or consciously do, makes no difference. Fire burns the finger whether you put it consciously or unconsciously. It will burn. If the child puts a finger in fire, it will burn too. Fire won't forgive the child because child did know. It's a very precise function of ego. Whatever you do for yourself is bound to bring you bondage and up and down. Bound to. Whether you say it, don't say it, you're conscious or not conscious. We all are doing that actually. One among thousands is free. All others are doing, living, loving, whatever, for themselves. Actually, it is so. That's a major or the only sin of outward rebellion. Whatever you say is not quite valuable. You see, in the court, whatever you say to judge is not so important. Evidence. You see, the evidence, not what you say. You can plead the defense, anything you can. And before God, you cannot plead even defense. He knows. Only judge in the court is not supreme in the sense of omniscience. But God is omniscient, so He knows. It's not what you say is important, but evidence. Evidence, if he sees, no, you're doing for yourself, whether you know it or not. You're caught, you've been bandaged, you slip. Your life, your love, your work, your utilities. They could be done for themselves, not for yourself. Your body gets thirsty, you drink water. No? But if you say, I'm thirsty, I'm drinking water, you cause the God. If you do work for yourself, love for yourself, and that's what we do generally. You make your home for yourself, you're trapped. And mostly we do so. One does the work for oneself, actually. Someone says, no, I don't need money. Okay, may not be for money. Okay, position, no, I'm not conscious of it. Okay. Name and fame, no, I never thought about it. Fine. Any other gratification? Not to my knowledge. At least you are doing me in it. You know what I mean? That maybe, that's enough. If me is there in your work, it's gone. You've lost the game. And realize also when. It's a major. Now, other sermons and preachings are based upon this one keynote. All other sermons and preachings, advices, consultation are just structures on this one keynote, one root. If you can avoid this keynote, it's okay, fine. And it's easiest to avoid this. Anything else is difficult. If I tell you go to office and work for someone, don't take money, it's difficult for you to do that. If I don't say don't take money, I don't sit in the chair, I don't say. But if you could do that work for work's sake, or for God's sake, or for, let's say, third master's sake. Beyond these three, no, it's bondage. Let's say you go to school or college to be a doctor, lawyer, clerk, or wrestler, or anything, dancer or musician, you're trapped. But if you learn the music or dancing or whatever that be, law or the medicine, for that sake, you know, as a faculty, you're released. I want to be lawyer and doctor, then you're gone. But if you go for medicine's sake to learn, for its own sake, or for God's sake, then you're released. This is a key point. You understand? If you do yoga and you say, I want to be a yogi, you're gone, finished. But if you do yoga for yoga's sake and whatever needs for the body, that's all. As if you separate from that, then you're released. If you go to the kitchen and cook the food for my sake, that is, for my, you know me, eating for that, you're in bondage. But go to the food because you're hungry, so you want to eat food, so therefore your body needs it. For body's sake, you're going in the kitchen to cook, you're released. Then you come and sit in meditation. Criterion would be, after work, when you sit in meditation, is meditation quiet, serene, or peaceful? That means your work was selfless. If it's not quiet, peaceful, concentrated meditation, that means work field, you are not selfless. That means you are not a karma yogi in the work. It's just definite criterion. Sages have experimented with these things. Okay, let me see now. Let's a further question. You don't have to formulate.
1: In relation to what you were told about, it's not it's the same cause as me, but it just seems like I tend to get involved with the atmosphere.
0: See, that's a this is a second slip. There's no doubt me involved, you say, but that means I'm justified. If it's me involved, period. There's no but. You are accepting theoretically as me, no doubt, but, you know, then you have to justify something. There again you create a second slip. If you could accept it, that's all. Then see what happens next. It's a but if you say then, I may solve some problem. Me is involved, no doubt. Then, what should I do? I mean, something like that. But if you say but, you are bringing an excuse. This is a habit of the mind again. We're so used to but and if that, you know, without that we can't live human. It has become, somewhere it is legitimate to use but or if, but not in most of the cases. Most of the cases are habit. Okay, I agree with this principle, but this, that means you're again cancelling it there and then. If that principle you accept, then what? That should be the next question. But is not the next sentence. It's the reverse. When you say but, you're reversing. You're coming backward. No? If you accept the principle, that's it. Then, forward. No? Charayaveti. Charayaveti. Charayaveti. Forward. That's the Vedic word. Charayaveti. Forward. Otherwise, this but will start with 16 chapters. You know what I mean? It's not necessary. There are certain legitimate usages of but and if, though. Most of them kind of have it. Principle is principle. If you accept it, no but and if. Either head should go down or head should go up to God. Either go down into humility, you know, acceptance, or go up to God. That's all. But normally it happens straight, but why don't you realize my helpless conditions? Accept the principle. But you tell me, you know, what about my excuses? That's the question underlying. What about my excuses? There's nothing about excuses. They're just excuses. You don't have to solve those excuses. The principle of me involved into work, if you accept it, then the next point is how to take the me out. No? If you accept the principle, then how to take the me out. No? But there it hurts. To take me out of it, what remains then? I don't have anything. As I saw that humor in that TV, in that movie, when Moses' our friends, they are telling those Hebrews, you know, if you are in bondage, then you must get released, leave Egypt, and let's be free. And they were discussing, they were used to slavery, you see, some of them, I mean. They were so used to it. And others were feeling insecurity, if they leave Egypt, where they shall go in desert, what they shall eat, you know, where, I mean, they were all just lost. Some were just couldn't think to leave and go, even that was bondage, slavery, poverty, torture, you know what not. Ian, I don't know whether you saw that movie. And at one point, an old man says, to that young man who was preaching freedom, as the right spokesman of Moses, that old man, a humorous line, but really it has much meaning. He said, well, You are even telling us to give up in bondage, that only thing we have. That's what we 90% are, 99%. That's the only thing, bondage we have, the ignorance only. That also you are telling us to give up. Where shall we go? I mean, we have nothing else but ignorance. Even that we give up, the insecure position. I mean, it's a humorous tragedy. It's something like that, you think. Yeah, me is in the work. If me, I take it out from the work, what remains? I mean, there's no fun. There's the only thing I have, me. No? And that's a very tragic kind of humor. But if you understand the principle, what does it mean? That you say, I get involved, I get busy, I get occupied, my mind gets kind of rut, I can't meditate. If we say, well, me is involved in work, if you want to keep it that way, mind will get involved, occupied. It will be disturbed. You bring it out, do something else, there's a principle involved. Can you do work for the work's sake? Singing for the singing's sake? Or for God's sake? Can you relate to others for their sake or for God's sake or your master's sake? There are 3 points. For the principle, for the master, for the God. All the same thing, though, ultimately. And your me comes out. Ghost is out of the bottle. And that's what you are seeking. So that when you meditate, there's me is out of the bottle, so you meditate. Otherwise, it's occupied inside the bottle. Now, this is a principle. If you accept it, there should be no but. I know what you say, I agree with you, but you know, that's habit. Just lips can't just talk the language further than that, just but comes out. Unconsciously, very automatically, no? It's just a habit. Check that habit. Where it's legitimate, but put it. Now, there are very few times you could use but and it. But normally, otherwise, it's just an automatic thing. We just unconsciously say but. I know what you mean. It's perfectly all right. I agree with you. Now, that should be period. No? It's just that. That's it. Isn't it? That will give you solution. This is not argument. This is not discussion. This will give solution. Once you stop there, you'll find the next solution. That will give you the next step. But if you put but, then you are avoiding the step, next step. You are still remaining on the same step where you deny the principle. Deny it even though unconsciously. You are still remaining on the same if you are putting but. That is, what next? What further? Then, after that, is a legitimate question. There it pricks you to do something. To do something about what, again? You see that spur, that incentive you get, okay, me is involved in this work, I'm doing for myself, that's rubbish. I've heard and I believe it. Now then what? That gives you spur, an incentive, a kind of searching mind after that. You know what I mean? And if I don't do for myself, then how can it be done at all? Then you're searching now, you see? But then you are doing for yourself, you are not searching. That's it. You are doing for yourself, no? You are ending it there. And that gets involved. You are not coming out of it. Now, when you put that spur incentive after that, then you search, mind gets searching. Okay, how I take myself out of it? How should I not do for myself, but do for the principle? For God, for Master, for work's sake. Karma Yoga. That's a step forward. Then you get third answer. Solution will come out, you'll see exactly. You'll get free. And that freedom is not that I could describe, that you'll feel released, relaxed all of a sudden. All of a sudden, just like magic. And the dream is over, veil is over, you just awake. You see the beautiful secret that all the blindness, the ignorance was unconsciousness due to me. You'll get the perfect answer there. Not by words, you'll see it released from you. It's not a trick, it's just a very, very little bit delicate point. All of a sudden your dream well will just put out. And hitherto all those worries, thinking, just they won't bother. It's just a whole lock and barrel thrown out in the garbage at one point. You'll see that 99.9999 infinity 9 are involved in me. Though we see it or don't see it, even unconsciously. You put the finger in fire, it will burn. Unconsciously, if you are me, all, even then you are in bondage, in slavery. Then you say, me is the only thing I have. Swamiji, you are telling me to give up that even. Where shall I go? I say, you don't have to go. Me will not be there, will go. If me is not there, will go even. You are thinking in pastor humus. It's a trajectory, something like that. There's no you dying before the death comes. That is, in anticipation, you cannot imagine everything further. This you can easily see in a second. Take out the me, do work for work's sake, or for your God's sake, or for your master's sake, whichever you choose, or all three, and see where it goes. There and then, your worries, anxieties, tensions just tumble down. You don't have to throw them, you just stumble down. You feel relieved all of a sudden, you're wet. Me was the main, only reason for anything you complained about. Anything you complained about, physically, mentally, vitally, socially, neighborly, nationally, politically, and what you call that, energy, critically, whatever. It will apply to any situation. Take out me only. From problems of the home, take out just me and see the results. There and then you release yourself. Don't put but. It's a disease. It's an automatic disease. In other terms, we call it faith. What does faith mean, actually? When we say faith in God or your master or in the truth, what do we mean by faith? After you don't doubt, there's no but and if after that. Think you have faith in it, there's no but and if in it. The same thing I'm talking about in different terms. Where you have no doubts, and where there's no doubt, there's no but and if either. Therefore, faith is required. In other terms, yes. Take the me out. You solve the problem. I'm not telling you not to sing. I'm not telling you not to go to job. I'm not telling you not to cook. I'm not telling you not to bathe or have clothes or furniture at home. I'm not telling you not to have money. Have all these things. Instead of 2 children, you can even progenate 6. I don't mind. But, now this but is useful. I did say somewhere it is useful. I'm not finding excuse, okay? Where the but is not finding excuse is valid, okay? I'm substantiating it. There's not an excuse. But what should you do? Just take out me out of it. It's a common factor of problem. Me is the cause for problems. Any problem. Physical, emotional, mental, social, national, political, religious. Me is the problem of problems. Without that you could still live. That will be different. Awakened, enlightened person. That me will be Brihat. Brihat meaning great, but not ego as such. You still run the shop, you still run the home, You're not giving up those things. But don't do it for yourself. Try it. Do it for its own sake. Hmm? Do it for the customer's sake, or do it for the God's sake. See? That does not mean that give the whole shop to customer and you go home and sleep. You have to do it. But do it for customer's sake. Do it for God's sake, or do it for business sake. You know what I mean? And see the results. You'll see the problems will be gone. They're just mental. Problems are just psychological. Either then me creates further structures of the aggrandizement, the gratifications, the name thing, the money, the position, or just for its own. Me for its own, just self-existence of me. A kind of security sense of me, a kind of ego preservation. It's not conservation. Alone, if you do for ego preservation, you are doing the same thing. You're caught. If you're meditating for ego preservation, therefore meditation doesn't succeed. You begin to snow, a yawn. The light is gone, the promise. And when light comes, is you're meditating not for you, not for ego preservation, actually for ego destruction. Then you'll see you awake, you don't yawn and you don't drowse. But everybody wants to meditate and pray for one's own sake. That's the problem. And when you pray for going to heaven, and the prayer is heard, all of a sudden find yourself in hell. You say, God, I prayed to you for heaven, you sent me to the wrong place. And what will God say? You didn't pray for heaven, you prayed for yourself. See, he lies all different. This is a very fine point. You're seeking God also for yourself. That's a mistake and blunder you're doing. If you seek God for God's sake, it's over. In one day, 1979, women have realized. Very fine point, but it's the point. It's a key point. Work for his sake, meditate for his sake, want him for his sake. See the results. Love for that sake, or his sake, or her sake. Love sake. See the results. You won't yawn, you won't drowse. Your mind won't be disturbed in meditation, you go by this approach. Now there's no technique in this. There was a technique. It's a simple truth, direct. When you burn the candle from the candle, what technique you apply? What's the technique? You directly burn the simple truth. Truth is simple. You don't have to learn techniques. But if you don't go the simple way, then there's intricate, complex way of techniques. Then you have to twist your arms and legs. Naturally. Truth is simple, direct. From guru to disciple. Take the me out of the bottle. And easily you're going to put it on God, for that's his sake. What's the technique about it? Isn't that beautiful? Truth is always simple. If you want to live 10 births, techniques. One birth is 10 on head. Second birth is 10 on palms. Leg up in the air. Third is 10 on legs, arms up. Fourth is 10 on right shoulder. Fifth birth is 10 on left shoulder. And sixth birth is 10 on neck, head bent. And seventh is 10 on one foot. Eighth is 10 on the other foot. Ninth on one palm. Tenth on the second palm. Then you get all tired. 11th birth, just simple truth again. No? This is how we do. It's very simple, very easy.

0: Practice is killing time, pastime. Therefore, you should not practice, no. If you are not accepting the principle and you don't practice also, you'll surely go to hell. Okay? What do you say? Tell me, please. Now I'll put it in the type card.
1: I don't want to go anymore.
0: No, surely not. Surely not. I'll be responsible for that if you go to hell. That's what I'm telling you. You should not. I won't allow you to go to hell. Even if you do, by chance, unfortunately, arrive by the door of hell, I'll come and catch your neck there. I say, you're going the wrong way. It's easy, you see. It's very easy. There's no scope of negative thing, is it? There's no scope of anything. There's no difficulty about it. Accept the principle, then forward, charayavati, charayavati, charayavati. Go forward, go forward, go forward. Rigved. Don't say, me is the only thing I have. Like Hebrews would say, bondage is the only thing we have in Egypt. You are telling us to renounce that even. And Moses said, you are a fool. Come on, we are going to the promised land. Don't get habituated with your darkness. You like that blanket darkness and say, don't wake me up, I'm cozy in my darkness. In the blanket. The sun is on the zenith, 12 o'clock noon. You are still in the blanket darkness. And supposing if you say, but that's the thing only I am at this moment, at present, sacrament of the moment, I am in the darkness of the blanket. Live from moment to moment, I am in it. Just bless me to be in the darkness. Yeah, one could bless you 100 times to be in darkness or ignorance, but then, you complain, you have grumbles, you have problems, you have tensions, you have anxieties, you have worries, you have certain kind of gaps and missings, you know. You have certain imperfections. You'll complain the same thing again anyway after you get up from the blanket. We complain only because me involved. Take out the me, you won't complain, I assure you. There's nothing to grumble about. You understand? It's easy, simple, direct, from candle to candle. There's ancient, most ancient way. Truth shall be given by the Master to the disciples. Most effective, the most ancient, and the most modern way. But if you catch it, if you are receptive, if your hearts are open, if you're honest, sincere, if you see the point, no? You catch it. If not, to catch the simple point, you could still live 1,000,000 years. To catch the simple point, you could waste, not waste time as such, but larger 10,000 years. And knowing this truth, you shall be free. Knowing this, not accepting only. If you accept my principle or truth as it is, you don't get free. Unless you know it yourself. It's not by my eating and talking to you about food that makes your hunger appeased. But after that you have to eat also. I may eat and preach you about the food and you may like it. But your hunger will be appeased by your eating. Again, Vedic aphorism. By knowing the truth thou shalt be free, not by just acceptance of the truth. Acceptance is one step below it. And when you accept the truth, there's no but. And thou shalt be free from buts and ifs, you know. Then thine buttocks will be safe. Otherwise spanks. You know, mommy will spank you on the buttocks. The karma has come back. No? You get a spanking. There are always attics added to the buttocks. It's very simple. First accept the truth. No, first listen the truth about the truth. Then accept the truth. Then realize it. Srivan Manan Nididhyasana. first hear about the truth from your master, or as we say, adept, or from realized soul, or your master. First hear from your master, then manan, then contemplate upon it, accept it, then adhidhyasana, realize it. Note, when you know the truth, then only you are free. Not by acceptance alone, not by hearing about truth alone. Hear about the truth, accept or contemplate on it, and then realize that's the way to free. That's the way to liberation. Then thou shalt be realized. It's simple, direct. If you want to be saved from practices, techniques, this is the way. If not, Krishna bless you, okay? Jesus bless you, Moses bless you. That's fine. They did the same thing actually in their own times, no? They did the same thing. As a matter of fact, leave aside the Indian philosophy, Eastern philosophy, yoga and all that. Have you ever seen Jesus, Moses and such Krishna? Pardon Krishna, no, not even Krishna, it's all three together. Buddha, not, no. All this Krishna, Moses, Jesus. Do you see in Old Testament, New Testament, or even Krishna's? Of course, Gita apart, then he talked to Arjuna, though, in a part way. Have you ever said any techniques? Have they talked about any techniques? Have you thought about these things? Therefore, techniques and practices are wrong or bad. I don't mean that. I did say you have to practice only because you're not yet convinced about the principle. You may say, no, I agree with you. No, that's influence of the satsang. But do you in your day-to-day life have you accepted such a way that you're convinced about it, about the truth? If you're convinced about the truth, there should be no bitterness. Then there'll be contemplation, meditation about it, and then realization. If you call this technique, it's fine. It's a direct fire from the fire burning. And doesn't take away candle's flame if it burns another candle. This doesn't lose the anything. If this from this candle, if you burn 100 or 1,000 candles, this candle doesn't lose the flame, except by its own life extinction of the wax, though. But otherwise, by giving the flame of fire to light to others, they don't lose the light. You see, it's the most direct way. But you have to be convinced about it. Hear about the truth, contemplate, meditate upon it, and realize, know the truth, and then be free. There's no rejection of truth. There's no doubt about it. There's no bitterness about it. It's just time. It's the me which is the basis of problems. And me is the one with complaints and grumbles. Me is the cause of your problems, tension, anxiety, the whatever gaps in perfection, have-nots. Take out the me, do it for itself. Do for the principle, do for God, do for Master, or whatever choose out of these three. See the results. Don't have to give up things. Don't have to, unless you want. There and then you relax, peace, meditation will be just nature, natural nature for you. And meditation will be your natural habit, natural just occurrence. We go by this simple way. And it applies in all, whether you buy the house, or you go to job, or you go to doctor, or tailor your clothes, clean your house, walk on the road, go to picnic, to national parks, to cook, meet someone, whichever activity. This applies to everything. Just take out me out of it. You meet a friend, Don't meet him or her for your sake. This is a good thing. Meet him or her for his or her sake. Or just for love's sake. You know what I mean? You're not rejecting your friend. You want to buy the house? Buy. For body to live in. For the house's sake. Fine. For God's sake. For your master's sake. And then see the results. Won't pay attention. That doesn't mean if you're in deficit of money, I'll pay you. I won't. I won't, but you'll get a solution. This is what you will get a solution. You'll go to a doctor, let's say, for any medicine or anything. go for the disease, say to a doctor. Don't go for yourself. If you are doing that, you'll be frustrated if the doctor can't cure you. Go for the disease sake, first cure sake, or for God's sake, and see the result. Mind will be peaceful. Go to business, do for business sake, or for God's sake, or for the master's sake. One of these. You'll be peaceful and businessman both at the same time. Now this is not practice, no? Simple, easy, just take this into account. If thou art convinced, this is so easy. If thou art not convinced, practice. Up to what time you should practice till you are convinced. If you say thou art convinced already, but still thou hast problems, thou art telling lies. And that's really the white lie. And if thou art telling lies, thou art not thou. Thou art you. Thou shalt not tell the lies. Thou doesn't tell the lies, you does. Because thou art divine, you are human. Therefore he is thou, God, and you are you. But the Vedas have said, thou art that. Now you are that, that thou. If you are not thou now, it's only because thou has converted itself in me, in ego. Yeah? Thou has fallen down into me, you know. That's the fall of the man. Man meaning mind, mental being is man. Man doesn't mean not woman. I mean, women are not egoless. But man here means mankind. Man meaning mind. It's a fall of the man, that is fall of the mind, psychological. The divine has become human. The spirit has become me, ego. Thou has become ego. That's a fall. And in that fall thou shalt be heard. What else? When you fall, you are hurt, no? Now you feel hurt, your tensions, your anxieties, your worries, or whatever. Little bit of happiness are there, those balloon type. And balloon, just children happy till the balloon is there when it blasts. It's gone. Life is a balloon. And it's not invincible fabric. I mean, it's not unbearable, immortal fabric. It's balloon type. It lasts for some time till you play with it. Then blast, it's over. It's never an eternal balloon. Life is not eternal that way, as we think. We hug it in a way as if it's eternal. It doesn't hug us. You may hug the life, life doesn't hug you. It says, I'm fleeting something they call Maya. Life says, I'm gypsy, old man, gypsy man. Life is illusory, life is fleeting, life is kind of something wandering, traveling. And you want to hug the life, life doesn't hug you, unfortunately. It's a balloon, it'll blast one day. But me wants the balloon to exist all the time. A balloon says, why should I exist all the time? I must blast so there's space is there anyway. You don't lose anything. Total space is there, whole balloon of space is there. Why are you just tied up with this small balloon of a life? If the balloon blasts, you weep, no children weep. But they forget they just blasted to make oneness of the whole space. The space within the balloon and outside the balloon. No? Just makes one be happy. It's all one. Who regrets? Me. Me regrets over oneness of the space inside and space outside. No? Me regrets the oneness. I'm lost. KS is lost, but A to Z is living. including KS. You know, A to Z is living, KS are in it. But we regret what on that balloon, ego, KS. No? Habit. Just if you be ready, be convinced about the principle. That me is the root of problems. Me is the grumbling, complaining. Me is the one who misses and gets. Me is the thing which creates lives and destroys. And that's the whole unconsciousness. Me produces darkness. To take it out is awakening. No drowsiness and yawning. Come out of it purified. Freedom from negativity, freedom from dismays, freedom from any disappointments, any dejections, any losses, any regrets. If me is not there, who regret either? You may say then death? No, it is not a death, it's enlightenment. You get fully awake. Work for work's sake, divine for divine's sake, God for God's sake. You for everybody else's sake, not for yourself. Perfect spiritual approach to life, and it works. Try it. And then worshipping the Master alone is just the first step to worship the Master. It's not wrong, I don't condemn it. Nor I make it a whole, what do you say, whole deal about it. Only because you worship the Master of God, you have done the tremendous thing is not true. Not thou shalt not worship, I won't accept that either. It's the first step only. But eventually you have to burn your candle from your Master's hand. That's what you worship for, no? If you are just worshipping the dead substance for being dead or what, it makes no sense. But if you worship and don't burn the candle from the Master's candle, you are also doing nothing again. As we call dogmatic. It becomes kind of ritual and ceremony song. Only ritualistic worship of God has no meaning. It's a step first, though. But if you end by the only ritualistic worship of your God, you don't get anywhere. You worship for something in God, no? Why would you worship God otherwise? There must be something in God for which you are worshipping, for God's sake, no? Naturally, you should get that as your inheritance or as your life. That's the purpose of worship, getting one to it. Getting one with your life, the liberation of the self. That's the purpose. Your unconsciousness has become a habit now. And we save it. We try to make secure our unconsciousness. We fight for the unconsciousness. To make it secure. To make that ignorance and darkness remain, we fight for it even. That's all unconsciousness. Within that dream or sleep, we are doing all this. You don't have to fight for security. Just there. Things are there, use them. If they're not there, be economizing. Don't regret. Or face it. As it is, face it. But if you be selfish and egotistical and attached, you, what about me, KS? What about my K? You're getting A to Z whole 26 letters of the alphabet. KS are in it. Yeah, but I want exclusively KS. Out of those 26 letters, two words, most dear to me. The BG are the most dear to me among all the 26 letters, no? If I say, no, A to Z contain your BG. You know BG? You know what is BG? Okay. I say, that's content. Yeah, but I want those BG separate in my basket. Exclusively, that's possessiveness, that's attachment. We get tired of that. Then we get regretful or sad or whatever. be happy with the oneness. Balloon blasts, okay, fine. Let the space be one. Let you and your God be one. Let you and your Master be one. Let you and your truth be one. That's freedom. That's emancipation. You don't have to touch each problem by its own different name and form. Even if you have 10 problems, you don't have to tackle each problem separately. Not necessary. Maintain the principle. Everything else will be all right. All the 10 problems. Automatically. It just works. Take care of God, you see each problem, take care of itself. Take care of truth, everything will be all right. And how it works, you just try, you see it works that way. Please your Master, please your God, and you'll see everything is okay. Although everything, you try to make it okay, and me keep God or Master displeased, you see, nothing will be okay. Nothing. There's one solution to all problems. Stand by God and truth and the principle. Everything else shall be added unto you. It's perfectly all right, statement of the Bible. You get occupied in work for yourself, you are doing no. You are not doing for God. If you are doing it, you would not be occupied so much. You understand? Just perfect truth. Then somebody else becomes possessive of you, you become possessive of somebody else, and you know, it goes on that kind of circle. And all the time we get just involved and occupied, all the time. Whether it's business, job, or sons, or wife, or husband, or friendship, or relationship, or some other political things, or energy, some one or the other thing is always there. You just get involved, possessive. Get lost. That's the meaning of being lost and being found out. Being found means come out of it. Release yourself. Take the me out. Do for the principle. Love God for God's sake, not for yourself. That's a mistake. Love God for God's sake, you'll go to heaven. Love God for your sake, you'll go to hell. I mean, to speak traditionally. Then, if you pay $100, I'll give you a passport to heaven. But they never said, passport to heaven for how long? Just one day. If you want to go have a passport for heaven for all times, then you pay everything. Everything meaning me. There's no other meaning in everything. Everything doesn't mean table, chairs, and grocery, and stores, and so forth, or money. Give everything of yours unto God, meaning you. That's the real meaning behind it. Not those commodities, 100 things which you give. Giving everything unto Him, meaning giving yourself unto Him. Understand? You, that you, me. And then see the results.

0: to whatever extent means doesn't love enough, no?
1: Yes.
0: Okay. Does sound okay? Girls? Okay. But how then, scriptures have written, we must fear God? Of course, I touched this a little bit last time, but I won't get into the same rut. But how have scriptures written sometimes that fear God? How would you say?
1: Well, that we misinterpret the word fear to mean a kind of quaking and terror instead of just being conscious of that presence.
0: Yeah, he knows really. See? He said he doesn't know. He said so nicely. Did you hear that? Yeah. I couldn't have expressed better. No. It may sound a joke sometimes, but that's my nature. But you said very well. Yeah, if you want to say, stretch towards terror, what did you say? The word you use? If you stretch the fear.
1: Quaking and terror.
0: Quaking, right. Nice. Then it has different than meaning. Yeah, true. I know it's really horrible to be in that state. Where fear is, it's not a good space, I know. Most of us fear whatever we fear in life, whatever. A person or place or a thing or a possession or a relationship or loss of it or lack of it or whatever. We have many fears, known and unknown. But it's not a good space. Apart from fear is equal to, or proportion of fear is equivalent to proportion of lack of love, apart from that, fear won't allow you to see things clearly. Because you're not facing it, you're fearing it. Escape is no freedom of fear either. Escape is avoiding the whole issue. And avoiding the whole issue is no solution. It's an avoidance. I use simple words, not to make it great scholarly, but it's mathematical. If you avoid it, you are avoiding the solution also. We have free choice to avoid anything, escape anything. We have a free choice. And then we may face the blind wall. Go on escaping, avoiding, you face the wall. Because how can you get a solution which problem you don't even look at in the face? Whichever problem may be material, psychological, or spiritual, look at it in the face, fear will go. Fear is another name of imaginary ghost you're imposing on the situation. Actually, that was the, or is the basis of all Vedanta. That since we are taking the rope as a snake, or taking the darkness of a thing, shadow, as a real fearful thing, therefore, we don't see the reality. The whole Vedanta is based upon this one analogy only. That mistaking something for something else, what appears is not true. The whole Vedanta is based upon this particular thing. So the mind imposes itself, in a way, upon itself, certain illusion, certain ghost, certain darkness, certain shadow, certain fear, which then makes you see differently. And then what it appears is not the reality. If we don't get a clear idea about it, so, till you get that wisdom, at least laugh

many illusions. You see, it's a simple thing. This ghost, this shadow, this darkness, this sheer illusion. When it imposes, it looks so real because you're colored with it, you're so one with it, identified that that's what you see. The whole genesis of Vedanta came this way. What appears to be is not true. Go deep. So, for example, fear out of many 10, 20 things. Fear, let's say, imposes and it thickens in such a way that you can't go deep. It blocks you there. Of course, fear is one of the, I would say, few dreadful things which I would say keeps us in a very, very bad space for nothing. If you lose something, at least, even though that's Maya illusion, if you lose something, at least you have a basis, a substance for weeping about it or lamenting about it. But fear itself is not a loss of anything. Therefore, it's unnecessary. In other words, any illusion has co-adjacent living thing with it is fear. Meaning, to make it simple, every illusion is coupled with fear. If you lose something, at least you have lamentable something. If you hurt yourself, there's injury, there's pain, so you feel pain about it. At least there's a substance, though even that's illusion, even that's untrue. But that's a deeper knowledge. But to make it first thing first. But fear itself is not a thing that is necessary even. Apart from that blocks your solution. Fear blocks your clear vision. Apart from that, itself is not a giver of anything. It's not a result of anything. Pain at least a result of injury, which could be also proved that it's unnecessary. But that's deeper. But fear is not even, relatively speaking, is not even a substantial thing to make it necessary, some ingredient of our psychological behavior. In other words, it's something, those wasteful things, garbage, which we carry on, you know, it's a wasteful thing. Of course, when we come really to love God, as you said, when we love, we don't fear, then of course that's the greatest solution. That's the solution, no doubt about it. But even in the relative comparison, you see, there are certain things which are, we say, sins or vices or relatively imperfections or loopholes or leakages, for example, greed. But greed, at least you have certain things to acquire and hoard or accumulate or, you know, possess, and there's some substance to it, no? But fear is not substance, that's what I'm saying. Not, that doesn't mean greed is better virtue. No, no, no. No, don't misquote me. Relatively speaking. And fear, freedom of, from fear, gives you real clear vision to many things. Okay, this thing you're afraid of, a person, a place, a thing, and a situation. Avoiding is easy for the time being, but you are avoiding the whole, you are throwing away the baby with the bathtub. You see, that's no solution anyway. Avoiding, no solution is avoiding. You can't mince the words about it. So you are afraid to look at the situation or a person, thing, or whatever that episode be. Only thing is you're afraid of looking at it. Now, see the point. The thing may not be real that bad or fearful. You are afraid of this. If you have heard atom bomb has, you know, been thrown somewhere, now then you can't look at it in the face. I mean, you understand? You can't go and look at the bomb there. You'll be finished. But normally speaking,
situations could be serious, but they are not too many and frequently. What we are afraid most of the time are so unnecessary, simple things and trivial, and therefore laughable, that don't need our fear. Parley's habit. And the more you fear, the more you are going to do wrongs, I tell you. At least 50% of wrongs we do out of fear. If you're real poised, relaxed, okay, as a matter of fact, you might save 50 mistakes out of 100. 50 mistakes, plural. Yeah. Some wrongs we do out of fear, alone. What to say of our imperfections which cause us the doing wrong or mistake? Out of fear we do many wrongs, which you wouldn't have if you were not afraid. Apart from being loving, yeah, if you are loving, certainly mistakes will be less too. How the proportion goes, I don't know. It depends how the love also is selfless, you know, that's also a point. If you love selfishly or attached or, you know, in a certain lower manner, then of course you still will commit mistakes. It depends how the love is also selfless, but that topic is a little different. Seeing this fear and darkness and shadow illusion, sages have given one name, ignorance, of course. Ignorance is the cause of fear. That's what they have said. But that's a root cause. Ignorance is a root cause of fear. But till you avoid your ignorance, till you get rid of the ignorance or darkness, your perceptions, till you get rid of those things, in the meantime, also there are relative solutions to the fear, to avoid fear. Look to in the situation's face. Try to see it. That's the solution, even on the relative plan. Try to see it. Normally, what we do, normally speaking, there are different people doing different things. On the whole, if you put in a certain classification, it's like this. Normally, is a fear psychosis. Yeah. You build up a fear about certain thing, now you're thinking about it. And I would say among such cases, 99% are those who then go on thinking about that fear and situation such a way they perpetuate it rather than find a solution. In other words, you are then trapped into your particular illusory image and identified and mind get lost in such a way you create your own psycho fear type of thing. And then you don't see the solution. As if that's so real, that's so existent. You feel that way. But if you could come out of it, could open your eyes and see, or somebody would tell you, come on, look at the matter. It may be this cloud was only in your mind, which was obstructing your vision. It might be as clear as the daylight if you just come out of the cloudy mind. You know what I mean? Most of us are in clouded minds, no doubt about it. Ask anyone here, few apart, who are blessed ones. But that's how the clouds create in our mind. Mind is cloudy. They call imperfections, identifications, illusions, perceptions, conceptions, wishful thinkings, and all those, you know, add anything, languages there. But if it just came out, you might see that God is very pure love, who knows? God is wrathful, who knows, God exists even. Have you seen God? Oh, they have talked so much about God. If he was there, he would come. So many things are happening bad in the world. You know, what is he doing if he's there? And so on. You might kind of conjecture any way you like and put your imposed disqualifications on him. It might be, if you had a clear vision, you might say, it's so pure, it's so crystal clear, it is all love. It is so really, really innocent and simple. Might be the case. Those who are believers, they'll believe it. But believers also forget too. That's the problem. Believers even often forget what they believe in.
Naturally, that is believers. Atheists are not only those who deny God, but all those who know God but don't do anything about it. They are also atheists. There may be a different category of atheists, but in the same chapter. Okay, truth is there, but supposing you don't follow the truth and you believe truth exists and truth frees you and truth emancipates you and truth is joyful, and knowing all that, suppose you believe in that but don't do anything about truth, then you are also untruthful. What else would make me avoid the truth if I'm not untruthful? You see the point? Well, I love you, but I fear you also. No, you're contradicting yourself. Oh, shouldn't I care for you? I said, if you care for me, you won't fear. Or for anyone else, for that matter. All this is kind of wonderful, but sounds kind of complicated, very complex, and as if really big thing. And to know Vedanta, for example, or to know, to have wisdom, for example, or to have a loving heart, seems kind of quite a long way to go, complicated. It's just brewed up, you know, what you call kind of choked up in your mind only, that's all. It's just choked up in your mind. You're just doing something else with your thinking and with your illusory, imaginary, kind of cost. You'll see this majority. I was 100%, but sometimes I don't use 100% because, you see, if you would see even 50%, I would be blessed. And I'm talking 100%, sounds kind of too far. So I say 99%. Okay, 90%, I can use these words. The truth is perfect, you can easily say 100%. When you forget, even if you believe, you're an unbeliever. Not what we want, what we wish to do. It's not very important. But what we do, but what we are, that's important. You can't come out of this illusion which has no fun in it. You say it is fun. No, it's misery. I tell you, even at the end of misery is misery, at the end of fun is misery. Sure so. How much your fun can last for how long? And then what? Then depression. Then some loss of thing. Lack of, I don't feel full, satisfied. Or what was that word that someone was using? That I know I have not completed. Now, this complicated, complex, very big thing really is very small. It's very small. To all thoughts and perceptions and conceptions and psychological exercises, just one word is there. All clouds without exception. The identifications we have nurtured, the illusions we have trapped into to see it as a reality because it is appearance. This creates its own ignorance and therefore fear. So fear is something you don't know, that's all. If you knew it, you would not fear. So there's second answer now. Those who love, of course, have no fear. Those who know have no fear. There are two paths, path of devotion, path of knowledge. Third comes on the material plane, karma yoga, as you might say, we do wrongs and mistakes. Why do I do so many mistakes or wrongs, Swamiji? I said, don't ask me. I have to ask you, why do you do wrongs? And the physical plane, this is the third path of karma yoga. That if you had no hidden or overt or covert motives and selfishness, you'd act fearlessly. But because selfishness comes in, or motives are there, conscious or unconscious. Motive, when I say, I don't mean motive of action in the sense. Motive in a selfish manner, if you have, you will begin to do more and more mistakes and wrongs. It's because your motivations, your selfish motivations, will go on hampering
that working of the perfect action into a desirable result. I make it simpler. Well, motivation of the action to find certain, every action has some results, sure. No two views about it. Every action has a certain result to follow. But in between, if I make my motivations, consciously or unconsciously, which could be termed selfish, for example, then those motivations underneath will obstruct the current of the action to result into perfect results. It will go on interrupting with it. It will go on either making it hazy, making it delinquent, any other word, or making it non-fruitful in the sense that it should have been perfect. This introduced the path of karma yoga. That through action, through knowledge, through love. Love constitutes devotion too. In all these three things, devotion is common. Like dedicated action. In the on the path of knowledge, also you have a devotion to the goal, whatever the goal be. And on the path of love, of course, devotion already is implied. The three paths came to make you free from fear. Maybe a fear is a very common thing today, to most of the people, but it's amazing that even in the Vedas, which supposing were written thousands of years back, even then, towards the nearing the culmination, the destination of Vedantic realization, very near about it, they have talked about fearlessness, which they have termed courage, for example. The exact Sanskrit word is bala or varia, but that's not important. Word is not important. Very nearing the enlightenment of Vedantic type, they've talked about fearlessness or courage. Because very, very near about the illusion and ignorance. Once the darkness you see, you fear. Once the ignorance comes, you begin to fear. It's not only children who fear. Adults too. Majority. In that respect, we are children. Not real innocent children. Childish children. Because since children are the ones who should fear, not should, I'm sorry, they may fear. Because they're children, if they go into darkness, they want mama's hand to take with. Otherwise, can go from one room to another. And supposing certain that teddy bear is there, you know, in the darkness, looks like a ghost. And child associates those images with the pictures in the book or movie or whatever, or dreams, begins to fear. Only because they are children. Children meaning, normally meaning, definition would be, who don't know. Since adults have fear, or those who have, would be also called in that respect children. A Sanskrit word for that has been given, bala. Bala meaning child, but at the same time in Sanskrit language, bala also meaning who knows nothing. It's a very slight difference. I'm not teaching Sanskrit, but sometimes I use these words, Sanskrit, only they really explain much, but you don't have to remember these. See the very slight difference. Bala is child in Sanskrit. Bala meaning courage, strength, fearlessness. It's just a little kind of change on these things that you twist this way, you are ignorant. You twist this way, you are enlightened. Make up your own mind, you know, that's what we say. Okay. Yeah, you have made up your mind? About what? When? And when did it solve? Analyze in a very, very light manner. You know, not seriously getting trapped into these statistics. Make up your mind for something and you will see you are in a trap. The more you do so, the more illusions thicken and fear will come in. Make up your mind, you will be afraid. See this way. Fear is a disease, a mental disease. It's not a good space at all. Apart from how many physical diseases you'll get rid of if you had no fear. Apart from the physical benefits.
Shakala, spiritual benefits are tremendous, because if you get rid of fear, you are going to shoot into the light. Because then nothing is going to obstruct you. There's fear of many things underneath. You might name them differently, though. Sometimes we put very social, cultural concepts on those things to make it as a human rightful stage, being legitimate about those things. But they certainly take away your light. They just don't make you fly. Analyze this way. You'll be fearing something that you're not able to fly. Place, person, thing, situation, episodes, position, whatever. Your own philosophical thinking, where you think, the way you've learned, the way you've experienced, all those are traps. We depend upon our experience also, which is certainly better than other thinkings, but how do we think any experience is the last word in the life you had? Okay, this is your experience, or was, then what? Are you saying this is the last thing you have learned in the life and there's nothing more beyond it? Or even theoretically, if you're believing there's something beyond it, then any experience you can't hit upon to stay on that as if that's the answer. You can't. You can't make any experience as your last word. It teaches you something, sure. But it's not the last word. The new experiences come again. Again, new exercises start. You have to learn every time everything from scratch. Scratch meaning, so long there are clouds, so long these are perceptions or illusions, you're not getting solution. In contrast with the light, in contrast with the ultimate, whatever you call it, the thing, anything else will have no meaning really, substantially no meaning. Relatively, it has meaning. And so long we stay in the relative plane, nothing has solution in its own plane. I repeat it again. On the relative plane, nothing has its own solution outside the domain of absolutes. What is ultimate? What is truth? What is absolute? What is unconditional? What is untainted by anything? Is the basis for relativity. So they're avoiding that. The relative plane will have no solution on its own. As if you are taking the mortar away from the brick and make brick exist. The whole substance of brick you take out and make the brick, just, yes, it could be hologram, but that's the only thing you can do. Take the brick away and hologram exists. But you can't do much with it then. It's actually this relative plane is not a different aspect than absolute. It's not two separate things, absolute here or relative. But relative is based upon absolute. Absolute is substance of relative world and your life and my life. Since it is so substantially, how can I avoid the absolute and make the relative plane exist on its own except in my theory? This is called illusion. So long you stay on your theories and thoughts and illusion, this as if separate from God, separate from your truth and spirit or your substance, consciousness. Although you can't even separate, actually. So long in conception you're doing it, you're making relative plane exist on its own dual, they call B to C, I sometimes call it. Therefore the solution doesn't come out. You can avoid seeing it, but you're not getting the solution. You can avoid the situation. Okay, I have a free choice. I can do what I want. Even today on the phone, somebody said, I knew I could have a free choice and just run away, but I knew that I will be I'm facing my wall against the wall, some lady said. Now, major or minor is no question. Philosophy is the same. If you don't get rid of fear, look in the face of the situation. You'll get the solution as it is. Try to see it. Life as it is. There's the goal, no doubt. But we term it goal or not, it's a matter of relativity again. You may easily say there's a goal of life, relatively speaking, and the path of devotion and dualism. But also, there is no goal in the life. Now, this will be way beyond your head sometimes.
There's no goal. You see as it is, that's not the goal. Now, this is hard when I'm going to say something now. There's nothing to achieve. There's nothing there to achieve. You lost nothing. It's still there as it was, and it will be. That sounds great as a poetry, but it's true. It's true. Something travels over our head because you're trying to think about it. It's not in the grasp of thoughts. So there are two ways. Either make a goal which is tangible. There's God, there's Jesus, there's Krishna, there's me, there's this. There's truth, there's reality, consciousness, there's life. Okay, this is conceiving a certain name for the goal. Okay, there's one way which is, seems tangible to our mind to think about or to meditate upon. And there's another way, which only few can take, but anybody can take though, potentially. Don't set any goal. Don't give it a name. Go deep into every situation or every person, everything. Don't think about it. Just try to get to the core of the thing, whatever it is, reveal. Therefore they call it revelation. Let it unfold. Let it come out without you putting superimpositions of your conceptions and things as you think. Only because you are MA, PhD, you can kind of give it a name. And all PhDs have given names, different. All PhD shows you the ways, different. Therefore is no proof that one PhD says therefore is true. There are two ways. Either make it a goal tangible to your thoughts and words, or just give no name and thought to it. Whatever God is, don't give it a shape. Unless you disbelieve God, then you can't reach, of course. Underneath there should be no disbelief. If you have disbelief, you can never reach. But if you don't know who is God, what is He, where is He, okay, don't conceive. Don't try to crack your head about those, what you call, logistics. Whosoever He be. Get to the core of the things. Get in the situation to the deepest core you can. When you sit in meditation, go deep where you're lost. Don't conceive. Don't give it a name. Don't give it a shape. If He's there, He'll reveal. Truth the same way, light, consciousness. They are tangible words and ideas. And there's another way. Don't make an idea. Go to the core. Not this. Okay, something more than that. Okay, this is my experience last year. Don't make it a last point in your life. Maybe endless. Okay, I experienced yesterday like this, so what should I do? Just go on doing. I mean, one experience you think you got the whole PhD about it. A book you are reading. There are hundreds of thousands or millions of books. Some are good, bad, or whatever, higher and lower. But you are taking a book. If you are comparing with any other book, no book can satisfy you. But something else you'll find which might appeal you better. But the book you're reading, just concentrate there first. Just see it as it is, that book is. Don't say some other book was so better written or bad written. You're missing the whole point. You're not getting to the reality. You're digging every 2-3 feet, but not reaching the water level. Just go there deep till you find the water. I'm not telling you what it is. It could be many things. Not that they are many things, it's one thing, but it could be said in many ways. It could be explained in many ways. You can choose what you want. Or you don't choose. Be free and let it reveal. But if you're afraid, beyond 6-7 feet digging, I'm sure if you have fear in you, you are going to be afraid. Go beyond 7-8 feet, I'll be drowned in the tunnel. You won't dig it more. Cover it up. Dig somewhere else again. Or tell somebody else to bring water pipe and put it and think it is a well. Yeah, make any mess and call it life. Anything you are living is not the life, sure. Life must be promoting, invigorating, enjoyable,
and satisfying and filling and, you know, so on. Any form of life, you say the life is not true. Any ditch is not the well. Any rainwater accumulated for the time being in a certain pit doesn't make it a lake. There is a distinction. It's not I'm supposed to be, so I'm like this. Who's making this definition what I'm supposed to be? Let's put it in another verse so it's clear. Is that what you should be? If not, then what, you can't say you are what you're supposed to be. Supposed to be meaning what you should be. But in order to escape, I may easily say, I'm where I am, I suppose I'm supposed to be like this. But that's beating about the bushes. Who tells me that this is what it should be? Where is my criterion about it? Where is my conscience speaking to me about it? Right or wrong? Both ways. Any life pattern I'm living and calling it life, it's up to me to use the word, but you can't call any mess a life. Well is well, lake is lake, pond is pond, you can't cut. I mean, ditch is a ditch. You can't say, but if I imagine that's the well, isn't it? As you think so it is. I say, you're not the yogi, great, that you make a ditch as a lake. You don't have that power. You're seeing it a ditch or a pond. I guess. What? As you said, I'm afraid to say, but you know, I'm wrong. I see a ditch, I said, call it a ditch. Don't say it's the pond I'm supposed to be. It's your ignorance speaking. You see, this is a way to clear up your seeing capacity. Or you should see clearly what it is, even if you don't give it a name, don't give a conception or idea on it. See it as it is. Emerge out in you slowly. It's a digging process, going deep. It's a meditating process. Some have tangible ideas, others, very few, could get rid of that too. Not that it's wrong, but these are different calibers of people choosing different ways, that's all. But so long inside there has to be a certain basic fundamental faith inside which makes you reach there. You can't have disbelief inside or doubt and also saying, I'll see that, how it is. You can't. That will every time cut it off. It's like a great hydraulic electricity generating those, you know, dams. And when they do create electricity on those poles and what you call those many, many poles and wires, what you call that area, something. Anyway. Again, take the electricity from there and connect with the turbine. It'll all stop right away. Of course, this engineering, I don't know much either, but this was a question years back I asked in a dam somewhere in India. You see those, they took us inside, the water going through the all bending at a certain speed and height, and that turn some of the turbines inside the factory. And that produces electricity and goes to the town or city. I don't know, even today I don't know about it, but that time the engineer who was showing us the whole thing, I asked him, now since you have produced so much electricity, this is those turbines, your whole thing, water flowing is to make turbines. Turbines you call that? Whole cylinders to move in a certain speed. Now, since you have produced electricity and you have to move these turbines, why don't you connect that electricity wire with these to run them? And he, of course, he probably knew, but I still don't know. He said it won't work. It'll all stop. The circuit will fuse or whatever he said, something. I don't know still. You see, it's the same thing. A doubt inside, a faithlessness, a disbelief of any degree. Underneath it is there. Even if you're not making any perfect idea of reaching, or have made an idea of the goal, it'll cut short in between. You won't reach there. You try this. Even scientifically it is so. It just won't work. Oh, since I don't know what's the truth of what is God, what should I believe in or not believe in? Yeah, that's true.
But you can't have the basic disbelief into something ultimate, something real, something truth, something basic. You see, you can't have that doubt. If you have that, you will never reach. In other words, faith is a must on any path, karma yoga or with devotion or with wisdom. Underneath, it has is a propelling kind of motivating power. Other doubt, anytime doubt creeps in, a suspicion or any kind of disbelief, it'll really cut the electricity out right away. And you will see you'll not be able to grow. You'll see that your meditation won't be better. You'll see, exactly see this. Your mind won't get into the concentration. You'll see exactly your many apprehensions will come up. And you is right away see it. As soon as again faith and belief and some kind of concentration develops, you'll see exactly again you're on the path. It's working. Though I don't know that principle of electricity I was talking about, which the engineer was, he tried to explain me that time. I couldn't get it. I thought it should work. And he said, won't. So we left at that. Yeah, I didn't know about it, so what could I discuss with him? He said the whole thing will stop if you bring back to the basic this thing. There are few things which we give, can give word, like the faith or the belief or the certain substantial or fundamental lack of doubt or lack of suspicion. Yeah, let's put it that way, you know. But there's no doubt, there's no suspicion. That fundamental stage we need. Even subconsciously, it'll mechanism is connected, no. You can't say it was hidden, therefore nobody would see, including God, and therefore I could do that. Yeah, you could do that, but you won't achieve. You'll carry on year after year, you won't achieve it. That's the major point. It's one thing to use the free choice, another thing to achieve the results. I'm for the results, but not selfish motivated. I know every action has its reaction and result. We can't avoid that.

gentle, so on, charming, beautiful. You know, you can add so many things, and it will take you lifetimes to just achieve all those things. But you can make it simple, make it shortcut if you want to. Don't give your illusory conceptual imposition on anything. Just see the thing as it is. A person, an episode, a situation, a book, cooking, and so on. You are in the kitchen, you want to cook something. Concentrate. Collect those ingredients and start doing it. But if you are going through a whole cookbook, you'll be kind of in mess. 1 minute you'll get thought of a Greek dish, and the 5 minutes you'll see, open the page and see Indian dish, third you'll see Italian, then you remember Mexican, and then, you know, and then make a combination of these things, you know. And then if nothing comes out, or something comes out, you don't know what. Your confusion remains. This is my answer. Whatever you do, think, live, if you think your confusions are reducing, you have no confusions, then you're on the right track. Anything, even in your thinking, if it's there. Don't think if selfish motivations are being fulfilled sometimes, you know, they do. Therefore, you have no confusion. Wait for a time, minute. Wait for some time more. See if the confusion comes in or not. God forbid, a disease might come in, health problems might come in, some other news of, you know, these things come. I'm not saying they should come. Sooner or later things begin to happen, you get older, certain infirmities come, you can't avoid these facts. People get cancers, high blood pressure, somebody dies. I'm not saying this should happen, but that's what happens. And that time then we begin to be humbler in a way. That time, come to senses a little bit. I shouldn't say you should suffer in order to come to senses. I wouldn't say that way. But sooner or later, things begin to happen you can't cope with sometimes. Maybe there are immediate solutions to many problems. For the time being, I would support it. That okay, so the immediate problems, you have some immediate solutions for the time being. I'm not avoiding that. For example, the cause of headache may be elsewhere, but I'm not telling not to take aspirin or something if it's really unbearable. But if you're taking aspirin or something in order to relieve your headache or solve your headache, that's where I'm disagreeing. If it's unbearable, okay, take the tablets for it. Then think why the headache is there. What is causing it? And that's how the solution comes in. In the meantime, because unbearable or something very bothering, okay, take something. The inner solutions are deeper. Above all, I would say, above all the illusions, above all these problems, about all the life's vicissitudes, joys also. Of course, I'm not saying only the dark side. Life's joys, life's entertainments, life's enjoyabilities, pleasures, life's certain gratifications. Okay, take all those together. You will see that there's one really solution of everything, without losing what you want to have. Without losing what you want to have, like joy, peace, love, strength, and even abundance. Though I don't preach abundance, you've heard me millions of times, only because I don't think we have to teach about it, because already man is by nature so greedy that I don't have to give allurement of abundance. So I don't say it. But otherwise it is included. In your joy, peace, and love and beauty, peace, and so on, abundance is always promised. But I don't say these things for the obvious reasons. Those who are starving, we can talk about abundance. But not those who are well fed or well kept. We cannot talk about abundance there, naturally. So I can promise your promised land, where all the godowns, warehouses are full with grain and honey and molasses. It's already there. But otherwise, you really don't miss or lose what you want, provided
try to get rid of these illusions. That's really must, whether you're a man or a woman. That this brain is so caught up in those illusions and holographs, this is what we'll get rid of. You make it pristine, pure and simple. Solution of all problems. Traditionally, if you put it, have faith in the Lord, they do this, and there are rituals and ceremonies, of course, there are many, many things like that. I'm making a shortcut. To make your these cobwebs in the brain clear, even though life from outside may look okay, that's the only time I really get irritated, when somebody says, I'm okay. I say, you're not okay, you brought 10 problems to me. How are you saying you're okay? You're asking me 10 questions already. And he also says, I see the life, I'm okay. I said, if you're okay, why do you have 5 questions now? The simple way of clearing the brain, that these illusions which have formed their own clouds out of experience or understanding has to be cleared, that's all. This is simple-heartedness. And see, then you'll see pure whatever it is, so pure. Who is God? What is He? Where is He? What is His nature? What are His attributes? Has He any relationship with these creatures we crawling on this earth? Or we are just self-existent great guns? And ego can think anything it likes. Ego is free choice to be a fool, but then what? I can do a little bit here on earth like a crawling worm and call it self-existence and independence. And next moment I can do whatever I want to do. My feet get stopped there. But you can't do further, can you? You can pull out somebody's tooth, meaning as a dentist, but you can't give him a new tooth. And put a plastic one, that's different. It's not, we can talk about God whole night. Who is He? What is His shape? And what are His attributes? You know, what relationship He has with us after all? What is He doing when we are here? You know, by Himself, He has any children, a wife, a husband, or what? He's only He or she or both, and if they are both, then, you know, what kind of life they are living? How do they pass their time? And so on. I mean, we can go on blindly asking these questions and conjecturing whatever we want. We can give him 4 arms, 10 arms, 2 arms, no arm, 1 eye, 3rd eye. You know, you can attribute anything you like to him. Give a dark figure, an angel-like figure, 10 feet high, 2 feet high. Just nobody knows. We say and read and think and write about him, whatever poetry we want. How many have seen him? And they talk with such authority, as really they have known him, and they just, what can I say there? So if I say something about him, it's just another one more story. Ramakrishna put it a simple way. When Naren asked Ramakrishna, have you seen God? He said, I've seen it and I can show you. No more attributes, leave aside questions. We forget, no, all the time. If God exists, where is He? We don't remember, no? If He doesn't exist, okay, have we found out that either? No way. There's no experience of somebody's as is saying God is there or God is not there. You can say anything you like, though, and I can babble too. But how many have seen who says He's there or who He's not there? 10%? 1%? Naturally, if I were to use a very frank language, I'd say, aren't we then beating about bushes when we talk about God? Those who have seen Him or not seen Him, either way. Those who have seen Him are kind of, you know, one among millions, perhaps. But even if He's not there, fine. But we don't know, no. Since something I don't know, anything, now God apart, anything, if I don't know something, can I give my opinion about it? What strength it will have?
Any one person, if you know completely, you can say something about him or her. When you don't know him or her completely, what can you say? You might be mistaking it. You might be giving the wrong opinion. You might be misunderstanding, underestimating or overestimating that person. You may call a prophet down here and you may call some other simpleton a prophet. I mean, you can do anything you like. A good guy may appear to your God and some other God may appear to you because he's harsh to you, appear to you as non-God. This mind jugglers all the time. Put it in a relaxed state. Put it in a very peaceful manner. That's where the solution comes. What they call relax. See, shanti, shanti, shanti. Have peace. You'll see it clearly. Whatever it is or it is not. There's no need of superimposing any of your opinions upon reality. And then be afraid. That's his misery. Think in your own way, opine, and also fear. Now this is your conjecture, child, of your thinking. Okay, you think this is okay. No, then why are you afraid? Why I'm not sure? If you're not sure, why are you saying about it? You see the point? How the mind gets into this cloudy business. Get rid of that, relax. Just relax, clear it. Make it simple. No conjectures, no conceptions. I don't know. Don't end there, period. Don't say, I don't know, just forget about it. No period after that. Because you don't know, then it's your duty to search. Search in your way. There's no one way. Make an idea about the goal or don't. Both ways is allowed. So long there is what it is, reach there. It's a perfect, simple solution. Well, I was afraid you might say like this. So you're not facing the situation. I didn't say even that. Yeah, I know you didn't. So why are you thinking all this drama? Did you try that way? With a simple, loving heart? No, I didn't. And why are you superimposing the results? You see the point? It might be much more than even you thought you would want. You might get much more than that. And if you don't get solutions, and if you don't get the joy and the peace of it and love, then certainly you reject me or blame me. Try that way. It reminds me again of Narayan and Ramakrishna. I've said these things before, but sometimes these are celebrated examples, I repeat. That when he told him, I have seen God and I can show you, and certainly Narayan wanted to see, at that time though immaturely, but he wanted inside, sure. The future of Vivekananda, you know, couldn't be otherwise. But at that moment, he had his thoughts about job, family, you know, wanting money. So he wanted to earn and so on. He wasn't getting job. So those were his immediate needs. But underneath, of course, he was a Devadidev Mahadev, meaning sage. But that time, okay, Ramakrishna told him, okay, you come inside the room. And you want God, no? He said, yes. And you know what he did? Ramakrishna was frail, in a way frail, compared to Vivekananda. Narayan was a young man, you know, and, you know, quite bombastic. He could have just given one punch to Ramakrishna and Ramakrishna would have fainted. You know, he was a wrestler. And this bombastic Vivekananda, that time Narayan, Ramakrishna caught hold of inside room, he said, come in here. And he was already afraid, you know. That Narayan got afraid that this old crazy man, you know, madman is going to something. And in the meantime, he caught hold of Narayan and put him down on earth, I mean on the ground. And only put one foot on his chest. And not pressing or, you know, hitting or anything like that. Just, you know, putting the divine foot. Very,
very feather-like, you know, and very

And then, of course, Ramakrishna took his foot down. So, okay, you go home to your mother and father. You said you wanted to see God, you forgot all about it. If everybody's neck was squeezed, I don't mean physically, mind and ego, you see how many considerations come out of it. And then you say, I'm okay. It's easy to see him, but not on your own terms. Don't give your valuation. Price tag has to be the proprietors, not the customers. Don't say, I would like to have God or see my the true self with whatever my pros and cons are. Don't put those conditions. If you learn these things, it's easy. It's unconditional, has to be unconditional. You can't put a price tag on it. It's love unconditional, peace unconditional, mind has to be pure, heart has to be loving, you know. It's not a, you know, hush-wash. Probably there's no price, but since we have habituated our mind and think of price as an evaluation, therefore we use the term. It's invaluable. It has no value, in a sense. It's beyond the values. It's invaluable. It's absolute. It's fundamental. It's basic. It is ultimate. What price tag you can put on this, nothing is great enough to be a price for this. Evaluation we are putting on our own terms. They call it selfless, unconditional. And to the acme, climax point of it, egoless. So what valuation you'll put? Ego is a evaluator. Ego has the questions. Ego has all kinds of considerations. So therefore it has illusion. Therefore it can't see what is supposed to be the reality. So it's only see what it's doing, so it's supposed to be doing. That's what I'm supposed to do. It creates its own cobweb. Gives this a meaning philosophically as if that's very ethical, because what I'm doing is supposed to do, so it's right. It's okay. And that's perfectly ethical. It may be ethical, but not spiritual. And even ethical can be kind of discussed. It's debatable. Ethics are debatable. They're not absolute values. What I consider right is my own notion. Where's the guarantee? Who will judge this? Perfect ones only. And they have no shops open anywhere. They're not in the Mall Road shopping centers. You can't bargain these things. Since you can't bargain these things, what evaluation you can term? In other words, what terms we can set? This is called utter surrender humility, so we like it or not, that's the way. And within this context, then freedom has no meaning. Individual ego freedom has no meaning within this context. Within the social political context, yes. Ego has a lot of freedom, which is bondage. Ego can have freedom, but then to what? What does it achieve? It's a clearing of brain and heart. It's purifying, it's simplifying. At least we are supposed to be simple-hearted creatures. Pure-hearted. If that's the evaluation we would give for the lover of God, yes, I would agree. Alone if this much we can do. Live inside the crazy mind's back. Just the loving heart, this pure, purity of heart, where we don't really unnecessarily imagine what God is or not. We have not seen him. Even those who have seen him couldn't explain. They have explained to the best of their own language they knew. But with our intellect, when we read that language in retrospect,
we form our own conception.

This is the differences we create. What they meant when they said something, how do we know? I'm sure we hear someone saying something, what is he seeing, how do you know? He said, I have seen God, I can show you. What else can he say? If he has said, I have seen God, can't you see? He's there like this. You can't see it unless you open your eyes. And you can't open your eyes unless hearts are pure. If it's a loving heart, free of any fear. I know I'm still afraid. Why are you still afraid after 5, 10, 20, 100, 1 million years? What makes you afraid? This is no logic. This is an unnecessary burden, disease, a tumor. And without courage and strength, you can't realize, because strength and courage gives you concentration. And without concentration, you can't hit the goal. Concentration is a mechanical exercise you just practice. You have to have a very courageous heart and bold approach. Freedom from fear. Because I'm afraid, show me God. Or whatever you call it, enlightenment, the true self, the reality, as it is indescribable beyond words. Ideas try to explain it, but it's not ideological. It's beyond the ideas. Philosophy can try to explain it, but it's beyond philosophy. Thoughts can try to analyze it, but it's beyond thoughts. Eyes want to see him, but it's beyond these physical eyes. Or, put it a different way, but that'll be hard. Or, with these eyes, whatever you are seeing is God. See that there? As it is. The problem is, you will see only God in one or two who are dear to you, and the rest won't appear as God at all. That's the problem. It's perfectly true, if you believe me. Even with these eyes, what you're seeing is also same thing, that. But then your trouble is not seeing that way, because you're not able to extend limitlessly to everyone and every place. Since you get limitations, and limitations not even great, no, beyond your few people, beyond, you don't see anyone else. That's the problem. The limit is so shallow and so short that hardly you can call it God, and so it's not God. If you are thinking, what about me? God ends there. If somebody else gets it, you know, you have trouble. If you are getting it, it's fine. What about me? That is a problem. Since everything otherwise is God, obliterates or covers it up, not God, only because it comes to what about me, that's all. So in the limit of seeing in everybody, even with the physical eyes, it's not so easy. Because we are covered up with what about me only. And me-ism is the greatest bug nowadays. If you would extend the even physical limits of your behaviors to seeing in all, loving all, doing for all, even then your horizon will expand, no doubt. But that seems so difficult, because limited physical material outlook is so limited, for the time being at least, that doesn't become the instrument of your meditation to realize. Therefore they have said, go within, that's all. To get rid of me and, you know, that ego. Because we get trapped in this physical seeing in few only, where my interests are, about me, and beyond that my mind doesn't go. It stops there, so it becomes difficult to see God or see light there. Although you could see, though, if you could expand. But since it's trapping in our limitations, so we say, okay, go with it, to get rid of these limitations.
Then you confront the mental limitations. This is how the meditation goes. Then you confront the mental limitation. At least physical limitation you have transcended in meditation. Slowly, then you try to transcend the mental limitations too by various methods. I can't enumerate every method, but at least trying to go beyond them. So as you are doing this inside you, automatically, in the very direct proportion, you are accomplishing that same thing outside too. In a very direct proportion. The limitations you cross over in your mind in meditation are the same limitations outside of the world physical you will be transcending too. Automatically, without trying for it. So since what you have not achieved inside, you won't achieve outside. This is the mirror, then becomes easier to achieve. Instead of practicing then on all loving and loving for all and helping all, giving yourself to others much, since that has limitations too easily, if inside when you cross over these limitations, outside you go on achieving automatically without trying even. Because ultimately, inside and outside are not two different aspects at all. They're so joined together in one whole that distinction of inside and outside lasts. So therefore, whatever you achieve inside, directly you achieve outside too, is direct proportion. Whereas if you try from outside to achieve first, which theoretically speaking is potentially achievable, but since it's so difficult because mind gets trapped in few only, my country, my people, my family, my few friends or my whatever, we get trapped so easily there, we don't cross over. That's how we get stuck. And then mind forms into those traps, its own image, such a way that mind gets identified too. That's where we get trapped or caught up. So after that, we may give it a name philosophically, that's great, I'm okay, I'm supposed to be where I am, you know, and so on. But those are only words. We know in heart of hearts that it doesn't give us satisfaction, we say that. We know in our that that's not a satisfying statement. I'm where I'm supposed to be in the stage of evolution. We know it doesn't give us satisfaction. So the going within, inside, is an easier exercise relatively, like meditation. So in mind, whatever you solve, your questions, or you transcend your limitations, same thing you achieve outside automatically. As if you open your eyes, get up and come out, is already done what you did in your mind, actually so. A question arises, you have solved it in your mind, a limitation you have crossed over, or certain fear you have accomplished crossing over or getting rid of in your mind. You'll come out, any situation you won't be afraid. It's indirect results. Since because inside and outside, both within and without are joined together, ultimately, there's no distinction between the two. What is inside you is outside too. But if you start from outside, exercise is difficult. But when you get into inside you, you're dealing with yourself. See the point, no? Then you're dealing with yourself when you're going within. When you're meditating, you're dealing with yourself. And so the thoughts come, the limitations of mind. Now you're dealing with you, one person you're dealing. Which therefore becomes easier if you care to do that, to cross over. And when you do that, you'll come out, solutions might be different than you ever thought. Of course, if you become enlightened fully and saw the light, then of course it's quite a different story then. Then you have neither union, nor divorce, nor loss, nor gain, nor my client, and no my client. You lose all distinction. But that's ultimate when you realize. When you become enlightened, this distinction is totally lost. You don't even think and do in the terms of loss or gain, mine or not mine, enemy or friend, what you want or don't want. This me is gone. What about me is, you know, and that is based upon what I want and don't want, no. On me is all based what I like or don't like. On me is all based who's my friend and who's my foe.
on me is based upon which is my nation or which is not my nation. Since that distinction is over because me is not there, where's the distinction? So this whole thing then changes. You love all, then who's your country, who's not? All are your countries. All are your people. All you are so alone, or alone not in a sadistic manner, that, you know, that everybody is you. You see, then after enlightenment, whole distinction is lost. But on a relative plane, the way advice going within. It's not a feminist approach. Some think it's feminist approach, going within and going aggressive and dignified outside and trying to be rajasic and achieve and bombastic and, you know, all kind of making an appeal or impression upon others is kind of masculine. We call it chauvinistic. It's not a male or female attribute. Some have sometimes mistaken it, as I would see it, as the East is the feminine-like and West is masculine-like. Now you may say, what do you like? It's not true. It's only because going within is an easier exercise, relatively speaking, to deal with one mind, rather than dealing so many minds and trying to see God in 50 people. Try 50 people for a life, and there are billions, okay? Go within, cross your limitations. Wherever you go, billions and millions and trillions, zillions of people, you'll never lose your loving them. You'll never lose your peace wherever you be, in whichever conditions. You'll never think who is your friend or who is your enemy. Then me, what about me, the question won't even arise. Will look you nauseating disease even to think about me. It'll be a ditch like water calling. You know, you see that how much this caught up we might be with me. So theoretically or potentially speaking, exercising from outside is also the way. But where will you end? Will you end up to a point? 5,000 people, 50, 100, 500,000. And then what? This very barrier where you reach creates its own limits of separating the rest of the flock, you see. This is where all the, again, quarrels and distinctions start. Selfishness is just not individual. No, it could be a group selfishness, it could be a family selfishness, it could be national selfishness, it could be a religious selfishness. It's just not one individual. Wherever your limit of your own acceptance ends, the rest becomes your separate unit and therefore contradictory. Therefore, relatively, that becomes your hostile thing, naturally. It's hard. Therefore, we say, okay, go within. Deal with yourself 1% at a time. Just deal with yourself, okay? Tell me where am I wrong. I say, ask me where you are not. Am I not better? I said, well, who's going to give you a pessimistic reply about it? How you feel? Feeling is the thermometer already given to us. Are we using it? What are your feelings say? Not emotion, not mood, eh? Not moody. What are your feelings say? How you feel? Most of the time, most of the days. Are you able to love others more? What about others? Where you're drawing the line in between? Where you're demarcating? What about that? Point where you demarcate, you create your limits. Beyond that, you're non-God. Beyond that, you're non-divine. Beyond that, you're non-true. Naturally, then, you've created your contradictions now. This is exactly where the problems start. Where else the problems start? Tell me. Within a campus of love, you'll have never problems. I don't mean campus of love as a territory like a family or an ashram. I don't mean that. Within the territory of your love territory, that is where you really love. That's what I mean. You'll see that you'll have no problems. As soon as the demarcation comes, line you draw, finish. The whole game is lost.
Even if you say you're okay, it's not hard. Actually, the more you make it hard, the less you get enlightened. It's not hard. You have to believe you can do it. So thinker, be a seer. Try to see it as it is. You'll get a solution. You think God created all the wombs without deliveries? Meaning? What I mean to say, God created all the situations without this real issue in it. You think God created any episode without having a real some purpose or issue in it? You understand what I'm saying? So you try to see that issue and the purpose and the delivery. You just live it and see it, what it is. If you ever know how God does it, why He does it, what it is, after all, what it is, maybe you may not have to think about it. You might see then it's already perfect. You might see it is already perfect. You were not seeing that way, the way He created, or the way He sees, or the way it should be. It may be perfect. You may not have to think at all. Just live it and know it. Just live it and know it. All other obstructions, what, me, Zim, and so on, have just no meaning. If you remember all this, fine. If not, I'll say it in different ways. Stay on that. Okay. It'll take you beyond hypnotizations. And nobody will ever have power over you. You'll see this. So long you're trying to dominate, you'll be powerless before many. But in this way, you'll be invincible. Nobody can ever empower on you. You won't overpower others either. You won't be subordinated by anyone. Sure. Nor you will make anyone subordinate under you. If you are busy how to make yourself boss, others are busy the same way. And those who are mighty will win. And if that's right, it's okay. Not okay with me though. If might is right, I don't agree. Everybody busy being a boss, so only those who succeed are those who are powerful, that's all. So power wins. But if you want to be invincible, come to terms with God. Don't avoid the main issue. He has done perfectly, try to live and know it. Maybe you may not have to think or add anything to it. Even otherwise, what have we added? Aren't we busy taking out of it what I want? Am I busy in adding to it? Am I not busy just taking out, taking away what I can? But addition or omission, both are not needed. Actually, in Vedas, very carefully and very, very realistically, it has been said, at that end, you'll see it's all perfect. He has done perfect, you did know simply. Now you know, so you will know how to play the part in it. Not as you had been seeing that it was perfect, no. The way now, when you see it is perfect, then you will know its justification. Not the way we see in imperfection. When ignorantly you see it's not perfect, certainly. Certainly it's not perfect when you ignorantly see it. As a wise man, when you see, then you'll see how God has done it. It's not only perfect justice, that's even underestimating. It's of course justice, but it's beyond, it's perfect. You'll have no grievance or regret about anything. And what to talk of fear? But to come to this, few things to end. Purify your hearts and minds. Make it clear from illusions. Thinking about me instead.
try to expand your horizons of consciousness. In meditation, cross the limits if you can. And if that doesn't solve problems outside you, just believe me, then that's okay.

0: not as slavish mentality. But that's the perfect way to do things. He made us perfect, He is perfect, world is perfect. He wanted us to live accordingly and stay on that. Didn't. Then we lost. When we lose, then we think we don't have. Then we struggle again. Then philosophy is our wrongdoing, saying struggle is a sign of life. I said, no, there's disturbance, there's tension. Please hear me. And then it takes us so far away as to even blame God that He didn't give us what is needed. Jugglery. We hold on to desires even, thinking these are things which will give us happiness or some satisfaction or fulfillment. It doesn't. How many years are births, eons you will try even that? Experimentation has been, I would say, continual. I mean, it has proved that desires will give us satisfaction and fulfillment. It's the powerishness of the brain and the mind. That's where we are wretched. It's not because they called us sinners, but certainly that's what we are. We have made ourselves wretched. Are you understanding, sir? What else could I say? Why did He do all that? Made us perfect, gave us perfect, already arranged on the platter. We'd just come and go according, you call it blueprint even. No, it's not. It's always the radicals and free behavior patterns also He gave us. But let's say, even if there was a blueprint, but everything was perfect, is world, you, me, God, Ian, we had to just deal or play that way. Why did He do that? Why He supplied or in abundance everything, isn't it? With His oxygen, with His water, or with His even earth or space, it's all infinite. Why did He do that? Let's assume here that because He loved us, okay? There's quite a jump, but you could put that way. Though that's not the reality, what I just said, it's not the reality. God didn't give us things, but He loved us. You see, it's juxtaposition. Why? He first created us, no. It's not because He loved us that He created us. He created us, then loved us, okay? That's normally the case. You don't love your unborn children, do you? He didn't love us and therefore created us. No. Created us, then loved us. That's a relationship He could maintain between the Creator and the creation. How else it would be? And then because He loved us, He made everything abundant, provided. You do according to perfect laws, which He knew what perfect is. Therefore enunciated. He knows best, we say that. He's omnipotent, omniscient. So He knew what is the best, what is the perfect, what is infallible, what is limitless, what is inexhaustible. And then because He gave us so much, including perfection, then something somebody thought, or everybody thought. Means something, therefore. Why would He give me then, otherwise? This is the fall. This is where our slip came. Because I can do something, or I did something, or God gave me something. Why? Because I was meritorious. Quotes. And therefore, whatever I have is mine. One. Second, I must be something. Otherwise, would He give me? Two. Three, I'm able to do certain things, so much or less. Therefore, I'm meritorious. And on, they can achieve, accomplish, their results are there. Naturally, I am also as he is, or at least part of him. The separation, the ego, brought him, empowers me. Reduced our capacity, reduced our power, energy, love, strength, clarity, consciousness, etc. And at that empowered point, we began to agitate, bring in struggles, tensions, sense of progress, growth, desire. In philosophizing all these as a human propensities of progress, look back clearly, you will see. And then God doesn't love us. We don't see it. If he did, why would I suffer? Who is making me and you suffer? God didn't. Suffering was not in any vocabulary of divine language. Then we made suffering, 18th and 19th century, 17th century, or what you call Middle Ages. We made even suffering glorified. Martyrdoms. What a tragedy. I understand. With all that tense mind, with agitated mind, struggling mind, with desirous mind, with afflicted one, how could you even trace or feel the love, even if it were given unto you? It's the greatness of God's love. If you don't receive, seem not to touch it, seem not to feel it, that is your blocking. Mind has become a gutter. Strange, it is true. What is gutter and drainage after all? Is a garbage discarded? If this is a mental stage or state, what is it? Is elevated divine heritage? Is recyclable material now? It's very simple, very clear. Very honest. Those who play jugglery with their minds, they are wasting their time. They are only fooling themselves. God cannot be fooled. Realized masters cannot be fooled. You can fool others too, but they are already fooling themselves. Therefore, they can be fooled. Naturally, they have acquired the habit and ability of being fooled because they in turn fool others. Everybody fools everybody else. So much so that we are afraid to be simple. We have insecurity sense in being simple. Understand? We are feel insecure to love someone unconditionally. Fear lurks in us. That he or she might take advantage, may not respond. Maybe undue, maybe inappropriate. All kinds of thinkings. Why we cannot love unconditionally. We are insecure, afraid to be simple, afraid to love, afraid to be our true selves. So that somebody may take advantage or somebody may deceive or somebody. Why should I give, in other words, to anybody? Why should I be simple and straightforward with anyone? What has he done to me? You understand? What good he or she will do anyway, even if I be straightforward, very honest with a person? What is going to do for me? Why? We are afraid to get back our heritage. We have no faith he will give us. No. You see, we don't trust that somebody will love us, or God even will love us. If he had, why would be I like I am? He put us in gutters. Gutter may be a strong word, but it's true. This decade will show. Whether it's me or you, doesn't matter. I don't think I'm exempted from the taxation rules. We are afraid to trust our roommate. We are afraid to trust our next room in dweller. You're afraid to trust our client or proprietor. You're afraid to trust even the masters or the co-disciples or the companions, our neighbors. Hardly husband and wife trust each other, hardly, at least in America. Therefore they chose to be girlfriend and boyfriend so that they can quit anytime they want. So there's no commitment, there's no trust. Therefore, please hear me. And those who are together married, how many times they have threatened so far each other separately? No trust. Because they have lost trust in themselves. They have lost the trust of God in them. Because they have left that pinnacle where God left them to begin with. He gave them everything, all keys, everything. This is your heritage. Take it. Go and live happily on this, what you call paradise of Eden. He already made utopian dream. This is where we are. We lost that trust. They're going back even to retrieve our heritage, having trust, meaning faith, unto the Lord. We are far from that. Naturally, we don't trust anyone else. You could not put your full trust in God or certain enlightened being. How could you trust anyone? So it tumbles down to every kith and kin and relative. Couldn't trust your children. Children couldn't trust your parents. Brother cannot trust a brother. If you were seeking trust in the first place, you would have guarded what you had. Exceptions apart where changes are possible. So nobody is trustworthy for anyone. Exceptions apart always. In other words, we don't trust ourselves. Sure. Only we don't admit it because it's our indignity. Basically, we don't trust ourselves. Why are we dishonest with anyone else? Because I'm not honest with myself. That's right. See how far we tumble down from given, guaranteed, 100%. Otherwise, return it with no question. Past. Love of God. Had we retained that, you would be loving everyone. And losing that, trying to love others, is an exercise in futility. Just a logical conclusion. It's no use blaming anyone else. Why would we be logical, rational, understanding, educated, accomplishing ones, would be hungry after the very little pint of loving, which is in so infinite abundance? Because we are afraid. These tensions have brought a fear. This insecurity sense brings anxieties, worries. Hold on to desires and inclination, even if it's kind of catching our neck, squeezing. Desires have, with having no material product of it. Holding on desires alone in the astral plane, in the subtle mind, even though it squeezes us, which has no product of enjoyment and pleasure available since they renounce. You see? But holding on to that mental stage of worries, what would bring it? That means we are not honest with myself. I'm giving up a thing but not the desire of it. It's dishonesty basically. With whom? With myself. It's not that having a thing therefore will be a better deal than only hanging on to its desire. No, no. That's not the point here. We were given everything perfect. I'm one of you. Don't worry. Part of it at least. We were supposed to have paradise here. That's what the God's plan was and is. He will do it anyway. But through what? If we didn't do what we're supposed to do, the only thing, the paradise could be created again after our suffering as being the martyr. or the manure. Only just to come back to that senses of the same original agreement. It's not agreement in the sense, just to make it explicable. That's the way divine play was supposed to be in his own image. As God within us, through us. We are supposed to be godly. We missed that. Now then we double down to benefactory works and charities. Karma yoga. Now that karma yoga is bad or wrong in itself. We're supposed to do work in his own stead, with him, he being in us, we being instruments. Karma yoga came in, we got separated. Therefore, hear me. If we were doing his work, it's not labeled as karma yoga. Karma yoga comes objectively, B to C, and we lost the heritage. Now let us do therefore karma yoga. Because at least that will sound something religious. And then I'm happy. I'm doing karma yoga. But why are you still having sufferings and miseries and mental agitations? After doing karma yoga, you are still in trouble. And then you blame. Why after doing karma yoga also I'm unhappy? Because who gave you guarantee karma yoga will make you happy? That's just to start with back home. If you do it properly. Karma yoga also has to be done properly, selflessly. Selflessly meaning not only not asking for money, not even ego gratification. Not that I am doing some great thing to somebody else. That's not karma yoga. If I want to do this help, they will be in trouble. If I'm helping poor guys, and that's not karma yoga. It's not subtle, it's very gross understanding. Am I doing for myself? Yes, certainly. If you are not doing for yourself, you'll be happy just now. Aren't you having gratification? You're doing karma yoga? This is every charity is. The doer is the one who is the, what do you call, bhokta, Sanskrit. Doer is the one who gets the result too. And not only doer of an action, but in what attitude you do, with what motive you do. That's very important. Why otherwise they would be 10, 15 years doing renunciates and detached karma yoga, would still have worries and clashes and agitations in their personal place. Understand properly. You have to start with trust. Trusting yourself, trusting others. Give love. Try. Then only you can realize God's love, which is always there. He never withdraws it. You just don't receive it. The manhole, what you call that? Gutter, that, what you call that? Iron lid on that? Manhole, yeah. We have put the lid on ourselves. God has not withdrawn the love. We're not out of our clouded mind when we shall feel it. It's just all blocked. Pride, ego, arrogance, dominations. When we lost the original heritage of a true golden treasure, naturally we dominate over others to get something. To hang on to something, to just pull on to something, just to possess something, just to have something, just to fill in us ourselves with something because we lost that, no? Including dominating, having more as more, much more. Domination is that greed. If you get two subordinates under you, you want four. Just to press somebody's neck, that becomes an ego trip. They have nothing to hang on now. They have nothing to stand on, naturally. So when they get frustrated, they give up husband or wife or boyfriend or girlfriend or this or that. Just give up anybody, just hurl things at anybody just to take out one's own anger and frustration, that's all. It's not that it's justified. You just take out one's own displeasure, anger, unfulfillment, dissatisfying, having lost the heritage. Therefore, they're just frustrated. Frustration is not a social law. It's got kind of tumbled down into a tunnel, getting more darkness, losing that distance from that point of light. If you analyze properly a human justified intellect, you will see this. It's our own frustrations or agitation. We take out on others because we want to kind of step on somebody, some people, some situation, that's all. Something to feel gratified being greater than those who are around me. And bigger the area of your domination, the greater your greed is chiseled, sharpened to do that. I know I have the, you know, love of power and position, but why? But why? There's justification in your confession. But why? Why you want that in the first place? Because you lost the golden thing you had. And you're trying to step on something which cannot be. Everybody's the same. Who will step on whom and who will like it to be stepped upon? Domination, that brings violence, wars, what not. In the name of so many just ifs and buts, nothing is justified. Therefore, no wonder we're afraid. Dominators are afraid. Possessors are afraid. You know, very greedy and having put into belly a lot are afraid. If they eat more, they're afraid. They eat less, afraid. If they eat enough, they don't think they're doing right. Somehow it clicks to them. This is not right, although it's right. Because they want to do either more or less. So they get into imbalances. Mind get disturbed, restless, imbalanced. All this time, if you visualize, love just keeps out of the threshold to enter in. But we are busy with our clouded mind to block it out all the time. I know I have desire. Are you there for what? What are you philosophizing? You're not honest. Oh, should I then do what my desires are? Not necessarily. Why don't you analyze about it? Was justified or not? God, if you believe, made you me and you perfect. He created Garden of Eden. It's already golden. It's up to you to realize it. What else he can do? You have chosen to block it. And now you are doing other philosophies and psychologies. Any amount of domination, possessiveness, aggrandizements won't satisfy. Try. Not a single desire fulfilled will make you happy. Try it. It'll only chisel the next desire. Fulfill two, it'll chisel third, fourth, fifth. A never ending. Infinity has placed in everything. Desires are infinite, limitless, and never satiable. These are bondages. We didn't have to. It is self-imposed impoverishment which makes us desire. It's a crippled situation. Therefore, the sages and so many eons, they were talking about desirelessness. To us, seems very irrational and impractical and unachievable. But even then, thousands of years have passed, or millennia, even fulfillment of desires have proved any satisfaction. Never. Because the wrong process is unnatural. We were given everything. We didn't have to desire. If we come back to our original position, you'll see how fulfillment is already so. Now, heading that away, doing your own, serving your master, God, doesn't mean anything. It's what they call hollow religion. Even though I'm a master, in a sense, I'm saying this. If
1: If you had not lost your heritage, I wouldn't be needed.
0: But then go the right way. If you're doing your own, you are again doing the same mistake you did with God. You hold on to anything you want to, whether consciously or unconsciously. Separate. Any single desire, any single hiding, any single jugglery will make you separate and put you in bondage. That is where we are. Then serving God through many other things, temples and churches, holy books, this, I'm not against them, will not make you come back to the paradise. It may only give you consolation that you are doing something religious, what God wants you to do. Who decides that? What God wants of you. Who's deciding that? You yourself. Your judgment is not worthy. Meaning, we are not in that position to judge. Now, we lost that heritage. Even if I say, I thought God wants me out this. Well, you're not a judge of God anyway. We are not. We are in the fallen souls. We have no right to judge what God would want of us even. But we say this so commonly, as if everything is just written. We had just quoted. This tumbles down like that to the end where we even imagine what God will want of me, and that is a decision ego trip makes at the bottom level. If that was a real voice, you would right jump, right two wings high open, right up to the heaven again, back. If you are hearing the voice of God, what He wants of you, and that was your right judgment, you would shoot up with two wings open. But we only make a desperate bid at the end. What can I do? There's no way to go further down. Just say, God wanted me of this. Isn't it what God wanted me to do this? You wanted you to fall in a pit? And if you're true also, okay, let's be happy there again. That's what God wants of you. But no happiness doesn't come there. That's the problem. Agitations remain, tensions remain, juggleries remain, games of mind remain. We are afraid to be simple. That's the truth. Be simple is said in every religion, every prophet, holy man has said. But we are afraid. We are afraid because we are complex. We have no trust. Insecurity follows. This is the truth. So even if somebody will pick you up and hug you, you're not going to be happy. You understand what I'm saying? In that state of mind, you won't enjoy the love. Can you? So much so that Ayurvedic, for example, even in meditation, eating, love, of course, take it any way you like. They have said, you can't assimilate and enjoy the food and digest very well if you're in meditation and tension. Relax your mind, sit down and eat. Same rules for meditation. Can you shake off your mind and clean and wash it when you sit in meditation that you can relax and now meditate? And so is love. Can you shake off your tensions and agitation, domination, greedy, sitting on somebody's necks and so on, taking the freedom of others and beset with desires and then love also? Can't. Simply you can't give, can't receive. And this is not psychology, this is experience. And when you reach the threshold of God's being present, love, it was always there. It wasn't withdrawn. Your mind was clouded, busy with the agitation, busy with your own juggleries. And you as if thought nobody's loving you or somebody's not returning your love or God is not loving you either, and so on. This was your own ignorance. You may justify any kind of your independence, that's a farce. Mind will have never independence, be sure. Just a contradiction. As so many paradoxes are in the world, is one of it. Mind will be peaceful? Never.

comes into its cleverness, which is contradiction of simplicity. You cannot be simple and clever at the same time. You cannot possess and be charitable at the same time. Impossible. You cannot love and be selfish at the same time. You cannot be complex and peaceful at the same time. You cannot wish to dominate over others and also have divine grace upon you. Impossible. Divine grace is only this much that he's tolerating. It's not throwing these stones on us and brimstones all the time. That's the grace, I would say. What if the judgment was instant? Leave aside Moses. But who suffers anyway? It's not because God curses us. We make ourselves suffer, don't we? But when we suffer, the problem is with the spoiled child again blaming somebody else for that. And that's adding what you call compound interest. That you created this or I created this, whatever it is. And on the top of that, when I get frustrated, I blame somebody else. Or I find some other scapegoat for that. Just pass the buck. And that doesn't solve. If it was right, then it would solve the problem. But it doesn't. It carries on. We come to very few simple factors. Trust yourself. And trust God. Don't be afraid to be simple. To give is to grow, to expand. We were all made perfect. We are perfect. We simply have taken the share out of it, placed our mantle and label on it as me, mine, I have done. That's the greatest fallacy. And we miss the love. Not only love of God, but we miss the love of humans. And animals too. Animals are afraid of us. They see humans, they run away, many of them. Very few want food from us, come near us. They run away, they don't trust us. Forest, denudation. I'm not a naturalist in that B2C limited scale. But if we had love for the nature, the trees, the forest, the whatever natural phenomena, ecology, we wouldn't come to this pass to be an ecologist, not a great degree, PhD in ecology now. Who destroyed in the first place? A very civilized modern man, so-called. And now they're great certificates of preserving something. It's juxtaposition. This is simply the same case as we lost divinity. Now we are trying to be religious. After having lost the divine heritage, now we are trying to be religious. That's fine with me, provided we do get happiness and peace. That's fine then. Now to have gratification of being religious, I don't agree. You lost the divinity by your own sense and separation, ego. And now you're trying to have a mantle on your head of being religious, a good guy. It's no solution. You can disagree with me. Because if it were, we would, or so-and-so, would be happy and peaceful. That's all. If you are peaceful and happy, you are cheated. Then you have no blame. Otherwise, no other self-imposed gratification and certificates will make us happy. Even if you're a priest on the threshold of the temple, you could be still miserable. Even though you justify yourself that I'm not doing for me, true, but then why are you not happy and peaceful? Are you trying to go deeper than that? Have you not assumed another title again? Which makes you separate anyway. It's not the same philosophy continuing. There's nothing wrong to be a priest or a religious or karma yogi. But if we continue the same attitude and motive of separation, then we are continuing the same philosophy.

Wrong philosophy. Am I a priest at the altar of the God just for God? Me as instrument. Surely it is done. We back home, back sweet home. Or am I being priest in my position as a priest, doing for God and collecting the clients? Am I not doing right? What's wrong? Tell me. I said, no, I won't tell you. I'm asking you, are you happy? Are you peaceful? That's it. If you say yes, you're right. If you say no, then find out. So the same fallacy, the same wrong of ego separation, blocking the love of God, we carry on with the humans, relations, positions, situations, status in the society, and so on. This is where fallacy continues. The result is insecurity, fear. Having, we are insecure. Not having, we are insecure. Having children, we worry. Having no children, we worry. Having job, we worry. Having no job, we worry. Having a husband, we still worry. Having no husband, we worry. There's a problem. Going for interview, we worry till nobody was calling us, we worry. First day we go to job, we worry. 10th day also we worry. When we're about to lose a job, we worry. It's continuous. The same philosophy continues. We hang on to our desires for nothing. Some position we wanted, when we didn't have, we worry. When we got it, we worry. We wanted to move somewhere, we went there, again worry. Continues. We never put a finger. Where is the real problem? It's my basic understanding which is wrong. My basic motive, my basic attitude, my basic understanding which is wrong. I start with the wrong assumption. Thinking me doing my thing, God sent me, I have to do my... Okay, I believe law of karma, fine. But law of karma only applies when you separate, not otherwise. Therefore, the ultimate also dictum is when you again surrender selflessly back to God, then your karmas are over. The law of karma only applies when you're objectively living ignorantly. That's all. But we think I'm paying for my karmas, good guy. Right, but you're paying. And that's not easy, sir. The basic, therefore, the separation we start with, God gave us everything perfect. He loved us. He loves us. He will be loving us. But don't think He's loving us because He's so lonely, impoverished, that He wants gratification from us. This will be another ego trip. We wish it was true that He would want us. Boy, bless me. As I said, He loved us after He created us. We were not strangers, aliens to Him, that He loved us, made us His own, and therefore He loves us now so that He can keep us His own. It wasn't that separateness from God and His creation. It was one, it came from Him. Afterwards He thought, now I've created, what shall I do? So some relationship has to be made, and that was love. And He wanted us to remain in love and not do our nonsense separately. Ego trips. Then we miss love. He doesn't love us now like before. How could He? You lost it. You gave up. You became your own. Now you don't see. You think He doesn't love you. Now He's blamable. Boy. Now let's agitate against God, make a movement, anti-God. Just punish Him. That's the corollary. But that's not possible either. We can't do anything. Bang our head against something? How could we? We can only back to a point where it doesn't hurt. When it begins to hurt, we give up. Banging even.

0: that and agrees what I want. That's it.
1: Then he says, honey, okay, I'll do it. You're happy to give up banging.
0: Mind has many. I'm just trying to tell you complexities of mind. Just many. Going to that is a very conglomeration. Go deeper in minds, this fabric of complexities is rubbish. That's why I call it gutter. May not look good to say that, but it is. No doubt, therefore, we are missing the love. You think our mind was simple, straightforward, honest, that God wouldn't come and love us? Oh boy. What else he could do? He didn't send us here to play chess with him. What else he would do? He wants to love, not because he's hungry or he's starving, because he knows that is our food. We can do it without love. What shall we do? Anywhere, anything. What else would satisfy us without love? Even if you reject it, resist it, you feel suffering, don't you? This is simple trust. Well, if anybody has any question or reservation, please say. I'm one with you in that sense. Okay, come on, say.
2: What is the difference between aspiration and desire?
0: Right, good question. I used to tackle this in 1960s. Now, it's not that I'm saying from dictionary, but from my own experience. I would say this way, whatever you are desiring upward, uplifting, would be called aspiration. What would be lower, degrading, making you suffer, making you lose, would be desire. Desire would be constricting. Aspiration will be expanding, magnifying. In other words, aspiration leads you to upward God divine. Desire is more mundane. That's a distinction, I would say. I don't know how dictionary says, but... So aspiration is upward thing. Though to desire is very normal with a human being, it's very natural in a sense, because now we are on that stage, you see. Naturally, it looks very natural to us. But we are not seeing from a certain other space or bank of the river where we are. Meaning we can't see ourselves objectively unless we go in deep meditation. So naturally, we feel natural with the stage we are on. It's not high. When you go higher, you can see backward to that state where you were. Then you will see that desire was not necessary. So when we talk about no desires, it sounds sometimes impractical, otherworldly or inhuman or so on. Yes, on the stage we are, yes, it will look like that. But standing apart, as you could be a witness in meditation or go on a higher stage of consciousness, then you will see this was not necessary. So at that point we thought it's very necessary, one with us, as if a natural state of the human mind. It's not. It's only a fall, they called it fall traditionally, that we fell down the way we desired. Had we not lost that stage, or if we can go back to that stage, we won't desire this, naturally. It's not a separation as some people, psychologists call it. No, it's not. They're going beyond the need of that. And therefore you're more free. Therefore you're happy. That's exactly the spiritual tradition. Some modern psychologists, some, not I think many, have called it separation, but it's not. It's something like, if you could fly, why would you go by aeroplane, for example? It's not a separation of desire to go into aeroplane. Now you can fly. You're on a higher stage.
1: If you can read the minds of others, for example, then you don't have converse and discuss and debate. Though sharing a discussion on some other level is quite legitimate. But when you can see the mind through, you don't have to sit and share. So desire is the same thing. You only desire because you are on that stage. It may not be easy to give up only because now we're beset and caught up and fascinated with these things, naturally. Whatever that be. That could we live happily, peaceful also without having desire? I would say definitely. Blissfully we could. If we knew the tact how to live. Which is called yoga. Not everybody knows, true. But that's where we are now. How the life could be totally yoga. The tactful living, the real living. You don't desire, then actually everything accomplishes so perfectly. There's no need to pollute our mind with desires. Be free. Still you live with things as they would be. It's possible that stage was there. We have lost it simply. So now we have the, what you call, has, have nots, imbalances of many things. High and low and privileged and non-privileged and so on. We aspire for God, we desire for the things of this world. We don't aspire to become an attorney. We desire to be attorney. Since we lost the true heritage, we have to become something. So we try to become a doctor, an attorney, a businessman, a student, or this and that. Now one would question, is that wrong to do? No. Is that we could easily be whatever we want to be, whatever talent is. Doesn't matter. Why that has to be a desire? Use your talent, just become that. Where should be a block for it? If you want to be an artist, if that's your natural kind of nature, your talent, become an artist. Why it has to be ambition? When we make an ambition, a desire, the mind is occupied with that and then you miss the goal, the original heritage. Then you identify with that alone. And that's where you limit yourself. Then whosoever asks you, who are you? I'm a doctor. You identified yourself only to be that. And that is, you miss the goal. Your heritage, your infinite divinity, you're not remembering anymore. This, when puts what we call samskar, modification, imposition upon the mind to be this or whatever, is where the mind is, ego is limited. So many are afraid, insecure again, we talk about or they think to be egoless, for example. Although in principle they may agree with that, but while doing they are insecure feeling, they are afraid to lose the ego. And some advanced souls even we have heard and seen, that while meditating, if they are coming near to that point where ego is supposed to be dropped, they're so afraid at that point they come back. They don't want to lose that. What to speak of those who have just not started doing that even? They talk about it. Yeah, many we talk about egolessness. Yeah, philosophy. So, what I mean is that they, therefore, feel this, that they have limited themselves, identified with that point. That they don't understand this egolessness is the very factor which is going to make them free, get back to the divine heritage without losing whatever it is here. But that fear comes in insecurity again. And that what limits them, and that is a separating factor that creates miseries and afflictions. I know one philosopher, or you might have heard his name, but he brought up this way that, see, supposing there's a natural scenery, good mountains or forest, or an ocean, lakeside, landscape, something very natural, exquisite, fall colors or meadows or whatever, rivers and ponds and so on, birds and everything. You are going there and relaxed into a certain natural surroundings. Now, there are two ways. One which is most common, a sensual enjoyment, oh, it's very nice, your eyes like it, The voices of birds or whatever wind or rustling might be happening, your ears are enjoying it. You touch the flowers or whatever it is, you're having a good time. And you are sensually enjoying perfectly all right, objectively. And that's the most common way. Now then you praise, oh, how beautiful this is, how beautiful that is. And it's perfectly all right. But now see the difference. Where few who go into that natural surrounding emerge into that such a way, whatever that 10 details may be, although eyes are seeing, ears are hearing, but they are not enjoying through ears and eyes. They're so one in the nature, they hardly praise anything. They soak in. They be with it. They are one with it subjectively. Very few do that. And that's exactly the true being. No ego. At the same time, you are in the bliss. They're objectively enjoying, no doubt, the scenery with ears and eyes and touch and so on. But it's such a separation between nature and you that the real blissful state won't come. So when you come back, you miss that. You say, it was so nice. But the subjective one, who had that blissful state of being with it, one with it, doesn't miss it. He doesn't praise, though, eloquently. He doesn't miss it either. He's with it. That subjective experience called realization or enlightenment. This is where we were. We are supposed to be. In that, are you giving up anything? Nothing. You are with it. You are one with it. You are one with the sun, moon, stars, birds, also humans and animals too. Praising is otherwise not wrong objectively. But that is a fallen state. And therefore, in the fallen state, what we call dualism, once you praise, next time you blame. Once you have friendship, then you become hostile. That objective duality brings the pairs of opposites. So you suffer the consequences, naturally. Apply to anything. Husband, wife, girl, boyfriend, your property, you, anywhere. Once you are subjectively with a person, you're being together, you are together, not thinking he, she, or it and me, you'll seldom lose it. You could again lose when you lose the pinnacle of that subjectiveness. So you'll never lose it. In that case, you won't see qualifications and disqualifications. You're with it. That subjectivity brings in the eternity and immortality, because there you no blues. It's not only God is within us or we are in the God, but so long we are thinking separately, me and my God, you won't have that bliss or eternal immortality. It's when you're being with God, God being with you, you don't see separation, you are moving, doing, living into that consciousness that brings in eternity. Because there the time and space end. But that's, of course, the stage we were, if you can say so. That's what they call the fall, actually. Though it allegorically they say from heaven we got to fall this, we sinned, and so on. That's one way of explaining to those, you call those primitive people, they couldn't understand either any kind of understanding rationally. They had to give in what you call parables and fables and some kind of stories. They were with God, now they were not with God, like Adam and Eve and so on. To say the least is that we lost that God consciousness, being with Him in it, creating separation, creating our own kingdom of earth, as if we lost that whole blissful state. Is not God, was never with us, or is not with us, will not be with us. Eternal from His side. But as we say language by His side and our side, we are still talking about separate entities. That's the problem. Therefore we have touched Vedanta many times, that where they say that this just does not happen. It's your fallacy of thinking. You are still with God, God is with you. You are still abundant, infinity, immortality, perfection. Stay on that. Since we cannot stay on that, not that is impossible, but we don't. So then we say, okay, let's talk about gradual ascension. Then we practice. Therapies and meditations, prayers, yogas, and well, to carry on further till we reach the goal. It's a gradual way. But the same thing, at the end, we have to lose ego. So ego holding, even if we do meritorious jobs and religious works, doesn't make much sense. They're good works, but still ego. And therefore misery follows. Ego or ignorance brings the miseries. So trust, love, in situation, landscape, human beings, relationships, being in it, one with it, see how the solutions arise. Beautifully. It's not that what you like only become one with. I was just remembering going to give an example, but I thought it might be kind of mistaken. Let's say you're eating a nice dish or a fruit or something which you like really, and that time you're one with it. Isn't that right, Swamiji? True. But that you're being one with that thing only you're liking really. What about other things, other relationships? So that's an experience, that when you really are one with your whatever, whichever you like, supposing, pizza, for example. Now, you have the experience, that time, if you're really one with it, really, you're subjectively eating it, then you would hardly praise, oh, what a beautiful pizza. If somebody says, how is the pizza? You'll keep quiet and go on eating. You know? Yeah, what to express? I mean, you know that other person can't understand it even, what I'm enjoying. But it's so subjective, you can hardly express its merits. Even if you say something, and, oh boy, it's real beautiful. But you know, these words can't explain, we say sometimes. It's the same thing. Experience is objective, always. So long as subjective is not called experience, that's called realization. See the difference of the words.
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0: you can put any faith or projection on me, and you realize because of your sincerity, truthfulness, dedication, faith, incessantly, that one day you see in me something, you think I am that. But I may be that dull stone. You know what I'm saying? You're attributing, no doubt, to the bronze or the stone or the wood, but is that the merit of that commodity? Now, replace the stone, bronze, or plastic with this human being, body. You could see in me something you are meditating and praying dedicatedly, attributing, on and on focusing, and that comes to you as a vision or as a realization. Is that necessarily my merit? I could be, I may not be. When you're worshipping bronze or wood or stone, whatever image of God or Gurudev, whatever, when you're focusing, realizes that in that. But if you change the gaze and look at it again, it's stone, then it'll look a stone. You change your gaze, it may look God, you know? But that is you. That will only reflect what you are trying to look at. Depending upon your point of concentration, strength of your devotion, and implicit faith, that it reflects you back that way you think it is that. Not think, but you realize that way, that particular God or vision or something. And you put on the Gurudev, who happens to be five elemental body also, instead of bronze or wood. You know, it's kind of a little computerized object. That's it. So your experience could be your own focus, devotion, concentration, giving you realization. I may be a dud. You know what I'm saying? No, because you're not projecting dudness on me. If you'll project, you'll find it perfectly there. Try. Try for 24 hours. Even if you consider, you didn't use the word, but I'm putting in your mouth. Even if you consider that I'm perfect, okay? Probably you may not disagree with that.
1: No, I agree.
0: Right. But I'm assuming on your behalf, okay? I'm not claiming. Right. Okay, even if I'm supposing perfect in your view, or experience or whatever, devotion, perfect meaning including all, including dudness, you know what I mean? How can you say I'm not dud if I'm perfect? Can you reconcile this? It's difficult.
2: I haven't seen you manifest that aspect.
0: Because you don't want to see dudness. If God is in everybody, and there are quite a number of duds on this earth, you know, how would you synchronize that dud people with God being in them? Come on. Unless you say God is not in the duds, he's only in intelligent people. Then, you know, you're limiting God to some kind of imperfection. Normally if I say he's everything, you are not going to disagree with that, do you? Now, does everything include dudness or excludes it? That's what I mean. Now you come to the point. So I am dud also. What's wrong with that? Let's see one more thing. We have seen or believed God is good and bad both, sinner and virtuous both. God is not only to help the downtrodden, he's among rich people too. And so on and so forth. All the paradoxes or dualism, he says, also within God. Omniscience, omnipresence, omnipotency. You can't deny that. even if I may not be perfect and you project and focus on me to be perfect, that is your experience. If you become perfect, I may still be imperfect. People sometimes say, oh, he's not or she's not that what I thought earlier, 10 years back or 5 years back or something. We often hear that. View changes, I change. In the sense, I may be the same, but in that person's views, I am different. So it's me or he or she. Their view changes. I am maybe the same or may not be. How is that experience differing in that person? And it's not exception. It can be easily 50% or 25%, 30%. We say God is the same, we change. That's one, if God is perfect. But if the Guru is imperfect, that person's experience may be right. I'm not the same as I was. Is that person's experience now differing or I have changed what? How will you recognize, yes, the fact? You could change your view, and I may look that again differently. I may. And you say, that's the way I experience, that's the way I see. How does that determine being what I am? Sounds a lot of logic here, but, you know, what can I do? If somebody tells me, you're nothing, or you're this or that, or not that, well, classical answer is, as you look, so you see, you know, as you gaze, so you see. That is truth, though, but that doesn't make me necessarily enlightened or perfected one. Let's magnify the question. What would you, how would you say what a perfected one is, enlightened one? I mean, what are the characteristics or definitions or explanations or signs, symptoms by which you could at least possibly determine the one is enlightened or perfected or not? Like we said, this is good, this is bad, you know, this is virtuous, this is evil, this is moral, this is immoral. Or go magnifying. This is truth, this is untruth. But that's a jump. Well, are there any criterions like that, ABC, you know, and work out the graph of determining perfection, enlightenment, awakening of a being by which we could pass judgments about the holy people? Of course, to know the incarnation, prophet, avatar is different altogether. But why then imperfect ones or the seekers or non-initiated ones even, they pass judgments about those beings? Why would they do that? They believe they know it. And they can emphatically say that. So much so that, you know, your ears will blast. Do they know that they are not perfect themselves? If so, why would they pass judgments? For the simple reason they are imperfect, they should keep quiet, no? Or they simply may say, we don't know. To be honest, they do pass judgment, not only pass judgment, but they pass judgment such a way that they get more votes. You know, trying to be more emphatic about it. That means you should also believe that, what I believe, or know. Why they do that, you think? Are they because they're real perfect that they can judge the imperfect guru? Or they are imperfect, then why they should judge? But what makes them do it? And they are not few. Probably majority. Only 30%. Even angels pass judgments on God and left with Lucifer from their heaven. One third of the angels, they left and they knew God is something, you know, whatever they said. I don't know what word they used because I don't think they spoke in English, that I'm sure about. At the most, they could have talked in Sanskrit. And that's God's language, they said. They left God and they signed with Lucifer and left, abandoned him. Only two-thirds were left with God. They judged God too. It started right from there, resource. So was God perfect or these rebellious group, free radicals, perfect? But they had courage and God didn't do anything. He allowed them to do it. How would you explain that? Was he allowing because he thought there may be some truth in them? Or was he impotent that he couldn't do anything? Did he teach them to do that? They still did it. Why? Why didn't finish them right there and make the best of the time of two-third and put them all one-third into hell, you know, what we call jail? Why didn't you do that if they were wrong and perfect and, you know, rebellious, free radicals? He could have been, you know, free radical scavenger. Immune system would have been fine. They are still troubling, they are not finished. Still they are troubling, no, going on, no. We are still expecting Antichrist to come, and then Christ to come, and then millennium peace, God's kingdom come. Still today, we are hoping that way. If they are gone to hell, somehow they got out of it. Why God would not do anything about it? Relieve us or whatever you could say. Why would he still keep them on? And who created Satan anyway? Lucifer or whatever you call rebellious group or radicals or whatever you call them, who beguile the innocent ones.
2: Positive and negative forces are always there.
0: To a deliberate play then? That's the way designed by God. Light and shade. If those are the ingredients created by God Almighty, then we shouldn't grumble about anything. That's the way it balances. Good people do wrongs, bad people come and make them suffer so that they purify, and then good becomes powerful, the bad gets defeated, then good gets weaker, selfish, then bad gets upper hand. Evil goes higher, and then again thrashes the good people. Play goes on. Sounds any meaning? Darkness, the unconsciousness, the dream, the shade, enforces the falsehood, have their play in the part. So the contrast is made on the picture as the visible play. Go on. Is that God's plan? In that rebellious group, in the radicals, and God is all in them too, or he created them. Did he create them for purpose, therefore? If he has created them purpose, then we are in different trouble. Then we have to accept the dark side as a necessary part. Except if they get higher upper hand and the good people are tortured, then of course we pray. But good people can do mistakes, can do wrong. They are also imperfect. To purify them, the bad plays a part. Purify them, to give them pain and suffering. Pain, suffering, there is not a suffering. It's a necessary ingredient. You understand what I'm saying? So is that somehow God played such a way so that part of the group gets rebellious and leaves them, so that the play has some meaning in it? Ma Durga had to come to finish the asuras, the demons, whom the devatas, devas, gods and goddesses, couldn't fight and win at one point. They always win. Good always wins over bad. But good in between, in the meantime, suffering a lot, as much as if about to be killed or destroyed or, you know, put into death, that happens. The good gets weak or wrong. And then, in the eventual thing, Durga Ma comes with prayer or worship, puja, and she assumes not only a warrior form, but tremendous 100 weapons. I mean, that as if not an ordinary fighter could fight these asuras, meaning demons and evil or bad side. It's the case of all. Even good devas, shining beings, angels, gods, goddesses couldn't win over them. That's why they fled back to the caves of the mountains, it's written. And then they prayed to Ma Durga, the Shakti, the energy to manifest. And they all gave their weapons to her, you know. And eventually, of course, she wins. The question is, Ma Durga couldn't have finished all those evil demons long back, you know. So why that happens? Because good got weak, good got whatever you call it, some kind of wrong. And the bad, the demon purifies that. They don't think they are purifying the good, but that's what they do eventually. But they themselves become bad, you know. So that when that's done, the victory comes to the good, virtuous or dharma, they call it. So is that then a real definite design of God's play? That way. Therefore, Lucifer or Saturn, they will have their existence along with the one-third or whatever percentage of the cohorts with them. So that even in God's presence, when he left, the archer enemy, they also left in presence of God. And God couldn't get up and just finish their necks, you know, which he could do with one Sudarshan Chakra disc. Cuts the neck, finishes. But he didn't do that. If Vishnu could do, and he can do, he does do, why didn't he do at that moment time? He allowed them to live in peace. Peace meaning in quite one piece. That creation of bad, what we call bad, negative, wrong, whatever, is a current definite plan of God. Only when it goes higher extreme, then he cuts it, balances out again. But he has created that. So we come to the original question. How do you define the perfected one, enlightened one? How do you define characteristics, signs, symptoms? Believe faith apart. I'm not saying faith is not necessary. Without faith, you cannot realize and enlighten yourself. That's true. I agree. But at the level of faith is not knowledge. You see my point? At the level of faith is not enlightenment. It does help enlightenment. So apart from that, how perfected one, the enlightened one, the knowing one, all-knowing one, How do you define characteristics? If God is everything perfect and enlightened beings who are not only in the image of God, but quite consciously so, won't be everything. They can do anything, therefore. It's hard to chew. Partly because human consciousness has not reached that level to accept it. Because they are beset with their morality, immorality on their level. They don't see anything higher than that. They're beset into that. But they have, each one, therefore you see, child or old person, young man, to the level they have understood, they think that is the truth. At each level any being is, he says, I know it perfectly, that is so. When their level changes, they don't care what they said yesterday. Today their versions change, because now they're understanding either higher or lower, whichever. They think, now this is the truth. My experience is this. Third day, their experience changes, level of consciousness changes, and then, again, they say differently. And if you remind them, you said yesterday or day before this way, they won't own it. Somebody else. You see my point? The experience we're talking about. Projection on the enlightened one and perfected ones. But they can be everything. That's our problem. Therefore, they said, I am what you see, I am. It's hard when you select out exclusively a word, dud, or something like that. It sounds kind of horrible. How can a perfected one be dud or something like that? But question is, he's not saying, I'm only dud. I'm dud among many other things, you know, everything. That's it. How can God be dud? Now that's your problem. If you put a period, God is dead, that's it. That's the only characteristic God has. Then you're wrong, of course. But if God is everything, including being dead, now that's hard to chew, but that may be truth. This is very scientific. Those who think God is dead, I'm just saying discussion point of view. They are saying they are duds. You see, that's the way they are seeing God. Don't try to see the point. God is light and the one who only believes, who is light or who can be light. But God is dead, God will not disagree with that. Except saying that that's the way you're seeing me, so I am that for you. And that keeps scientifically that guy dead. That's your problem. Start to see the point. That's the meaning of perfection. He's everything. Oh, therefore, if you exclude now one of a million things, therefore he's a liar. Now it's hard to say he's a liar. God is a liar, can you say that? But in the liar, God is there too. Now how would you define? We say no, the liar sees God liar. See the point. He's projecting his symptoms on God. Try to see the point. Person who is negative, chronically. To him, the world looks negative. Or, to everyone, he sees the negative side mostly. Thinking, that's his experience or her experience, that's the way that person is. And looks like that to him. It looks like that. How does this phenomenon take place? He's projecting his symptoms or her symptoms onto that person. And he will look that because the hazy reflection, projection, hazy reflection will assume that form for that person. Why they preach positive thinking so much? That's the way you look world positive. Exactly the case. To the drunkard, whole world is wobbly. You know that? Try to see the perfection. If you're catching the perfection, you'll understand what I'm saying. Because it's a level of consciousness where you catch these things. Your level drops, you forget the experience. Why we preach, have a positive view to the people and world and so on? Why? because you will reflect back, receive back the positivity, because that's a section you're seeing in the world. Not that there's no negative side, but if you are seeing the negative side, you're projecting your symptoms. God is not there. Everybody says. He believes God is there, but he says, I don't see. He's projecting God not seeing. He's not projecting I can see God. You see, mostly we are occupied 99.9999 and so on, that God we can't see. Actually, we don't see. I'm not making jugglery of words. That is a perfect thing. Not because God is not there. I believe here God I can't see. I won't. He vanishes. He's so perfect. He will reflect what you want to see. Even if you say, I want to see God, I believe God is there. But bisect and dissect inside that person, inside there's a doubt, there's a disbelief, there's incapacity that person is feeling, helplessness, can't see God. That's what is projecting. Why two people are standing, and there are so many legends and mythological stories, this guy is seeing God, this guy is not seeing God. Right there. Other guy is also a believer, he's not atheist. He believes in God, so much so that if you talk a little more, you'll say he believes God in everybody. But he doesn't see. Why can't I see? I believe God is there. Why can't I see? Suppose you ask a question with great claim. Question inside somewhere, he's not believing that he could do that. He could see. He has an incapacity. He feels helpless. He feels sinner, or he feels non-deserving. If God appears to him also, God, I didn't deserve, I didn't do anything, why, you know, kind of appeared. He has no confidence inside. Though he believes God. So on the believer, non-believer level, makes no much difference. Inside. We project that. Those who are negativities, we say, okay, be positive. Look at the good side of people. This is only to erase or overcome his negativities. But truth is not. Beyond this, when we go to Vedic, Sanatana or spiritual area, we should try to see the real thing in that, not only positive and negative. Like, you know, God is in everyone perfect. Amazingly, therefore, appearances of God or angels or such other higher beings are never the same in every case. They often wonder why God or angel, certain archangel, Michael or Gabriel or Vishnu or Indra or Agni or Varuna or whatever, why they don't look the same to, let's say, 10 people who experience the same guy. Simply because in perfection, everything is possible. Why should it be the same static, you know, one defined or limited view? Isn't finite.

They project that. Why God doesn't come and cut the neck of everyone who tells a lie or blasphemy or sin or whatever? Why? He would have done that easy. But the problem is, these people are projecting something, applying to God in a certain way, that God says, your problem. That's the point. It's not God's profit and loss motive business where you have to make a credit side higher than debit. You see, if that was the case, he would have long back done it and make it a profitable business. Question is that those puppets who are reflecting whatever they are reflecting is only requiring on them. It's not easy to see this way. We think they are hurting others. They are requiring on themselves. So they are already hurting themselves. Why God should come and cut their neck? Unless it goes too out of hand. Then he does come, you know, avatar. That's how it comes, when it goes extreme. Perfection is not easy to understand because it's not understandable. It's realizable. So if you say God is in Lucifer too, now technically we can say yes, but we're not understanding the phenomena. It's only purifying, correcting factor. If it goes beyond that level, Lucifer will be killed. Definitely. That's how Kansa, Ravana, Judas are killed eventually by themselves or by others, when it goes beyond a certain level. Up to a point, it works as a purificatory method. It's hard to understand. But if you knew the meaning perfectly of perfection, the design is there for dark and light forces. Otherwise, it was easy for God, the omnipotent, to drive away the darkness and all bright all the time, day and night, you know. Midnight sun. Unfortunately, unfortunately, the earth has both the forces, light and darkness. We are in those ingredients. Only balancing is a little higher and less. So that he does. Perfected, enlightened one can do, be anything. Only one mythological or historical, whatever we see in whichever religion, there has been only one personage so far on this earth, as far as I remember, who has proved it. Others have modified it. And that's, his name is Sri Krishna. He's the only one who has shown the perfection in all nakedness. He can do, see, say, whatever he can do. Still remain perfect. Therefore, we call him perfect incarnation. He could do, he was enlightened. Others have shied away. Whether it's Rama or Jesus or Buddha or St. Francis, of course, and whatever you name it. Krishna is the only one from our standpoint, which others could disagree, who has shown perfection as everything. How it proves? It can do everything and still transcend and be above it, not drowned by it. That's a sign of perfection. But that to achieve, it's not that an easy matter as we're talking about. So therefore they take side issues of the perfection and project or manifest up to a point, still is perfect to us. There's a Rama, Buddha, Jesus and others. Those are only aspects of perfection. But in a full scale perfection, so far we have seen, according to our understanding of Krishna. Therefore, I won't say he's the highest God, he's the only way and the life and the truth. If you were to define, explain characteristic of perfection, it's one thing indefinable, indescribable. But even if we try to attempt, you understand, it includes everything, excludes nothing. That is exactly the other upper side of the coin saying we are one.

0: How would otherwise it prove correct?
1: If perfection is not everything, how oneness of all could prove valid? See the point now? Logical. But to stay on that level of consciousness, not easy. As you walk out on the Sweetwater Drive, when you got traffic coming in, all consciousness is gone. It's okay up to community, it'll be okay, but the Sweetwater Drive and traffic is coming and going, it's all gone. And silver bell, finished. You see, these perfection definitions, at a certain level you accept and agree or see it. At other levels, it won't appear that way. That's a problem. Ethics, non-ethics, virtue, sin, etc. If we were to say only intellectually, verbally, is all within the perfection, you're baffled. I mean, you're lost. I mean, you can't even see it. You can't accept it. But truth is, perfection is nothing else than everything. How would you define that if you're just dualistically making it a statement? It's complex. All the bad is going, death, birth, whatever is going on, Krishna was smiling, a very great smile. As if nothing is happening. Arjuna asked him once actually, Lord, nothing affects you. It's your play actually. All death and all this kind of killing, whatever, whatever it is. Now, normally, through ethical view, we would say perfected one should be quite peaceful, non-killing, and so on and so forth. You know what Krishna said? That not only this is all me to play, but what you are seeing, I've seen it earlier happening, is a reflection. It's not realistic as you are seeing it. It's my play, at the same time, I'm above it. I transcend it. Now, it's not words. You cannot say words, I transcend it, and you transcend. You're affected. He wasn't. He said, you're not afraid by the death and killing? He said, no, I'm also seeing the rebirth and regeneration. This is a process. Why are they being killed then, due to adharma? Non-dharma. The law has to win. Nobody dead, they'll be again reborn. Soul doesn't die. I'm seeing that, you're seeing the body. That's only one aspect. But if you were to define and describe on and on perfection, it's baffling. Normally, in our ethics and religion and normal social concepts, we would like to believe perfection good, harmless, and peaceful, helpful, philanthropist, and so on. You know, all good side, positive side. That's true. That is also in perfection. But that's not the only side if you're calling perfection. It's good side, positive side, nice side, and all to be copied by the people. But if you're defining perfected one, then our model is Krishna. I don't mean to do everything like Krishna did. Not, I don't mean that. Meaning it intrudes everything. We can't see that. There's all happening, Lucifer's and all that within the God. So therefore justified? No, we don't say that. If it were justified, why they would suffer and go to hell? But why did he create that? That's whole play ingredients. We say negative and positive. Our definitions are different. But they are ingredients. So therefore right? No, up to a point, yes. Not to the extreme points. Then the balance comes in again, dharma. The stone is God? Yes, it's God. Depends how you look at it. And that's perfection. It will appear to be what you think about it. It's not related to reality of the person, if you think so. He could be always transcendental to it. You don't see that because your brain is not jumping to transcendence. You think as if transcendence doesn't exist. Turiya, Sanskrit word, transcendent. You don't believe there is transcendence. And you don't believe transcendence is what this is causing it. Here. We are beset with here and now to the extent of dualism that we don't see the transcendence value as a reality. Immanence, we are always conscious of, in a sense. He is omnipotent, all-powerful. Therefore, he can do anything he wants, not anything he wants. Anything he decides to do, yes. For what? You don't know, that's all. He knows. That's the difference. You are projecting your understanding on God's doing. That's a, not only fallacy, but that's a stupidity. We project our understanding on God's perfection. You see the point? We don't see why he. But I have my pros and cons, decision, calculations about God's working. That's a fallacy. We are not seeing how he, why he does that. I'm saying why he does that from my angle. That's our judgment. And our judgment doesn't give us any claim over God. We can't do anything about to him. He is me too, us too. But he transcends us too. We forget that. That he is in us, with us, we are him, or he is us. True. True. And true. But he transcends that too. That's how Krishna told Arjuna. Arjuna, I'm all this what you're saying. I'm Karna, I'm Arjuna, I'm Vasuki, I'm your father, I'm your Kauravas and Pandavas. But I transcend all this too. Arjuna was lost, baffled. He could agree that he is in us. But he transcends everything. Now that's difficult to understand. Perfection implies that. He's not an immanent, but he's transcendent too. He says, that's my reality truth. Arjuna, you cannot know without my grace, he says. That transcendence, that me where I am, what I am, that you cannot never know by your efforts or meditation even, he says that, or yoga or whatever, except by grace. Just use this word. And grace cannot be had without sharanagati, ultimate refuge. Therefore, the path of devotional people, seekers, they concluded, therefore path of devotion is supreme. Because without grace you can't do anything. But they forget everything about it. That he's talking where I am, what I am in transcendence, is only known to me, Arjuna. You cannot know without my grace. Unless I show you, you cannot see it. It's not by your dint of efforts of meditation or yoga or self-inquiry that you can know this. If you read the Gita again, you see these passages. It's difficult. Transcendence, he is the only one, absolute one, whom he will explain that. There's no second one there. In immanent dualistic world, you can have so many. And Arjuna is lost. You cannot know my true form, that transcendence, unless by grace. And that includes imperfection too, so what can you do? We define with a puny intellect what perfection should be or could be, only positive good view about it. Well, that also is correct, but it's one view. What we call bad, negative, inimical, sinful, vicious or whatever, these are our words. We are not saying God is vicious, God is this, or sinner. No, these are our words. God has just two sides, imperfection together and transcendence. We term it, name it by different ways. So how can God be a liar and a criminal or this and that, or a sinner? But these are our words, vocabulary. It's not God's vocabulary. He is not seeing these as we are seeing. You try to see the point. This is our projection on him. Is God therefore a sinner? No, that's our language. He's not saying that. He neither virtuous nor sinner, we say. He's neither good nor bad. These are our vocabulary here. His vocabulary is totally different. He plays Rama here, Ravana here, and so on and so forth, things like that. How he is seeing, we are not knowing that. We project ourselves on him. And if Ravana goes beyond some balance and extreme, he gets finished. as the car is telling you, you have done your job, you come back. Otherwise, why Ravana being killed by Rama would go to heaven? He did go to heaven. Or, put it differently, why personage like Rama avatar should come and kill the Ravana? Any dumb fool could do it. Why the avatar? If he's such a demon and all that as we mean, then why such a big deal sending Rama and things like that? He could have just God killed him before. The whole thing is that we are seeing different than God is seeing. They had asked Krishna why there are so many gopis. You know, he said these are from past incarnation sages who wanted to play with me in the particular forest, they said. So I told them, come in this age, such and such way, we'll play. Now, if you look from human social side, it is different. But from his side where he's playing, they call it eternal lila, eternal play. It's a divine play. It's quite a totally different thing. Your souls playing with souls. He says that actually. But if you translate into an ordinary language, you make a mess. Or if you copy it even, then you are in a mess. Why Krishna, he was avatar, he would kill. He should be non-violent, you know. Ordinarily speaking in ethics, yes. But where he is playing the forces of destruction and construction and maintenance, it's quite different. Then we would say, why the earthquake comes, why the volcanoes kill the people, why lightning kills the forests and kindles the fires, you know what I mean? Why the oceans, the tidal waves come and do the havoc, so nature is violent, what answer you have? But where from these upheavals are happening and changes or might happen or changes, the one or ones who are doing all that, angels or instruments or doing, they have different explanations, totally. Totally different explanations. Why all these changes? Just assume small changes we make in our houses and landscaping and anywhere, new colonies we make, and apartments or bridges or any change of roads, and how much havoc we may be playing to lesser beings, to the insects, to the animals, to the birds, to the ecology. Just to measure. What if our higher beings who are doing these great changes to us, we are just insects, supposing. We say they are cruel, nature is cruel. So, if Krishna is killing or not, we see from our ethics here. But we are not seeing from higher angle what's happening. The more you contemplate upon perfection, and if your consciousness rises, you'll get different answers. The level of consciousness has to rise. Why meteors should come and strike some other planets and make a mess? You know, now ordinarily we say it's a destruction. But from the angle which is happening there from the other beings, that has its purpose. To us it's destruction, killing, cruelty. But to them, these are the pillars of photon or some kind of being, which makes the changes somehow, which otherwise would not happen. And this phenomena, these phenomena are not 1, 2 or 10, they can be infinite. Instead of calculating all the trees and mangoes and branches and leaves, just go to the gardener, make a friendship with him. He will let you know everything. How much trees he has, how much profit loss, how much fruit he gets, how much pesticides he uses. Just be a friend and sit with him. He'll show you all the account books. That's what Krishna was talking, that in transcendental, without grace you cannot know me, Arjuna. Unless he reveals And he is that master, he is that everything, omnipotent to the extent that his perfection has no bars, no limitations. We see from our angle judge, that's stupidity, judging stupids do, but they don't know. Not the meaning Krishna or Lord would have that they can even sustain in their brain, because their brain is impure. If they have pure brain, they would sustain it. That's why the purity of heart has been preached. So that the knowledge or consciousness which you get could sustain if you are purified. Even Vedavyas, I remember now, Vedavyas, the writer of Mahabharata, and Gita and Krishna, Bhagavad, which he wrote actually Bhagavad at the end, himself, introduction he writes, before reading these chapters about Krishna's play, have purity of heart and mind. You'll have one meaning. But if your minds are impure and you are reading the same book, you'll deduce separate meaning, different meaning. He has given the how the Bhagavad should be read, or a scripture in a way, how you should bathe, how you should purify not only body, mind, why worship, what mantra, what kind of lights and incense, and what kind of atmosphere, timing, where should you sit, and then read it. You'll have a different meaning. And just taking out the book like lying down in the bed, you know, and reading a novel, you're going to have a different meaning. The end.

0: of living, the pattern, how they would expose to others or communicate, is entirely up to them. There are no rules binding on them. They are beyond the rules, but when we do wish to judge them or think about them in the norms we are born and living with, then we often could misunderstand them. That they do not, may not fit into the mold of our thinking, or sometimes they do. It's a matter of how they communicate with us, how we want, how we invoke, how we respond. So don't think only how we think that we understand anything. Far from understanding a perfect at one. But any situation on earth, any human feelings, any human relationships, any situation even, very simple ones even, very, very minor ones, when we begin to think to understand anything, it often becomes a block, a resistance to see the proper truth rather than to really get it. This is the problem in that rationality or understanding, we often do not get required perfect answers. Because many of the situations and the episodes do not, are just not comprehensible unless you see them, see those episodes and relationships and things in the perspective of seeing as that is rather than as I see it. We're often habituated to look at the person in a situation according to my mold of brain, my mold of pattern of thinking. Naturally, that other episode, the person, the place, has to fit in into my way of thinking. And what if that is not so? And mostly it is not so, unless I'm wrong. Mostly it is not so. I could actually go further to say, actually, none fits in. None, without exception, unless I'm wrong, because the way we would think of a thing, a person, a place, I'm giving my color to it, isn't it? My perspective to it, and it is appearing to me that way. Naturally, it is not real to me. My own thinking pattern makes it what it makes me to see it or understand it. So I miss the reality. We often, not often, all the time, miss the reality because we try to look at the reality within the way I see or I think, or I would like to see it, or I would like to have it, I would want to have it, I would wish that would appear that way. Including, this goes further actually to the extreme, that many times the theological doubt or suspicion has arisen, that through meditation when we concentrate upon a particular idea, chosen God or whatever, is it not the man is making that particular object or object of meditation as a realized thing because of his own or her own imposing, self-imposing? It's often a suspicion actually. That is the God one saw, or the kind of light he got realized, or something, whatever words could explain, when you become realized, are you not creating, in other words, out of your own power of concentration and meditation? This is often the raised objection. And because the way we think that it becomes, as you will, so it becomes. The way we think it materializes today or tomorrow. And you think you got what you were wishing, what you were thinking, what you were concentrating upon. This power of concentration can materialize things infinitely to any potential. Therefore, the thinking process itself, though, is okay for the worldly things, in worldly meaning day-to-day life, of arranging the furnishing, grocery, cooking, vacuuming, purchases, manufacture, and add infinitely any number of things into that. That thinking is okay, since you want to do that way. I want this picture here. Naturally, I'm giving the shape to it according to my wishes and thinking. It could be elsewhere, though. 1 million possibilities. But in the spiritual realm, when you go beyond the mental something, There's nothing you could grossly pinpoint. This is the reality. That's why they called it beyond name, beyond language, beyond words. So long we give the idea to it, so long we are giving the rationality to it, so long we are giving it a name, we are making that. It's not the reality as absolutely by itself would be, but the way I want to see the reality. I want to give it my wish. This I want Krishna, I want Buddha, I want Jesus, or none of these all. I want something what I want. Naturally, it's not unconditional. Is it a fallacy, therefore, to meditate upon God or the Buddha or the Krishna or the joy or the love or the peace or master or whatever? Experience and scriptures have all the answers, or those who have realized have the answers this way. Though it is a projection, though it is a self-imposition of creating the object of our meditation as we want to realize, no doubt, which means it may not be the true reality per se without my words and ideas and thinking, but is a very good essential, unavoidable, indispensable step toward the ultimate reality. Why? Because this gives you, even if it's your projection and creation, it gives you the full concentration. It develops your concentration, it gives you the power of concentration, which then, when you realize the object you chose, if you do reach that state, of course, from that onward, you could use that very concentration of going beyond it. In other words, if the mind is scattered and disturbed or restless, many, manifold ways going, then you cannot concentrate on a simple thing. But this power of concentration, this meditation, though gives you the object of your choice to be realized, ultimately makes you also to go beyond it. This is where the whole fallacy, I'm probably jumping too high in a sense, but let me give the distinction here. That's why you find this distinction or the quarrel, in other words, the spiritual quarrel between should we meditate upon the form or formless? The point is, the form we choose. And when we realize that, when you are born with that, when you are kind of enlightened with that, also throws you in a way, pushes you beyond it into formless. In other words, to the absolute reality which it could be, which has no name. When we give a name and form, we are really projecting. It's very probably a sensitive point. I didn't mean to jump so quickly on that. But it suffice to say that this quarrel of form and formless, our own projection or the reality as it would be, has no meaning. This distinction has no meaning. So if you are meditating upon a piece of wood or a stone god even, now normally we say symbolic is an image, a picture, or a stone. But when you realize that stone god or wood god or whatever it is, when you realize that, be one with that, that particular symbolic realization throws you beyond it somehow at that stage into the, I'm just connecting with it, something inborn, something very natural, something very creative by itself. That's what I put the question to you about music, that we do learn, we culture things. But there is a stage, and believe me, there is, whether it's music, art, poetry, dance, or writing, and carpentry, cooking, and just setting the beds, and anything, vacuuming, add anything into that. There's a stage after learning and practice and cultivation when those things begin to happen naturally, as if you're inborn soul. That's a spontaneous living or creative living, where then you're not a musician, you know what I mean? It just is there, you know? God is just there, light is just there, you name it or don't name it. It becomes so natural, so simple, so already being there that our own projections, therefore, on any idea, or just a form of music even, any. And you cultivate, you practice, and that's nice. But if you're lucky, if you are too fortunate, the time may come. Every musician doesn't attend this though. The time does come when you just begin to be a musician which you never even practiced or cultivated. It's just beyond practice. Try to see the point. That God is not the subject matter to our meditation idea. This should not cancel the meditating itself. No, we have to meditate. But the time comes you are so lucky when you get to enlightenment and realization or salvation or to the goal. That's all disconnected with our practices so far we did. The inborn that musician, that inborn poet, the inborn artist, the painter, then comes out of you in its own glory without basing upon what you practiced. This is often the case with geniuses. Geniuses or genii, whatever, I don't know. English is kind of too difficult for me. You have to be born Englishman. I am kind of practiced English, as a speaking person. So that when comes out, that is blissful. It's not the happiness we seek in a day-to-day life that is happiness. When that inner joy and bliss really naturally comes out of you, not basing upon how you lived your life and how you set your own values. Is that clear? Okay. This makes a genius. This makes a brilliant, creative person in any field of action, including what we may call mundane, ordinary. No, there's nothing ordinary in divine scheming. There's nothing ordinary. This is only our distinction out of ignorance. This is mundane, this is spiritual, this is ungodly, this is godly, or this is good, this is bad. That's our own distinction according to our psychological patterns. And we are caught up into those things. But the reality is not subject matter to our psychology. Spirituality is not the subservient of psychology. As if psychology trying to understand the spiritual and judging it is putting cart before the horse and doesn't run when you do that. Psychology leading spirituality is kind of sham. No? You can shine, I think so. When this inborn person in you, when the inborn soul in you, the inborn light in you, the inborn musician in you, the inborn cook even. Till then we go on reading the cookbooks. I've seen people 10 years cooking every day without a cookbook, they cannot cook. And I can't understand that why 10 years they every meal they refer to the cookbook and they've never been as without a book they can't cook. And I've seen musicians without opening the book they can't play on that theme on the piano. You know, now I've been wondering, not to really put them underestimating them, but I pity. 10 years they have been seeing these books all over there in the piano dryer lying down. And they every time can't play unless they open the book. Why? They're practicing. Those who are practicing also are musicians, no doubt. There are two beautiful Sanskrit words about this, you need not remember those. Vividisha and Vidut. Vividisha, who are born and practicing things, cultural things, in order to achieve. There's a gradual way. It's called Vividisha, gradual. One is called Vidut, like lightning, flashing, just creative spontaneous. In anything, and when you realize this, you will not find any distinction between the profane and the sacred. Probably the high stage, but that is a joy there. When that person in you, who is a cook, who is a musician, who is a Swami, who is a Buddha, who is enlightened and who is a Krishna, that comes out in you. And you are no more this or that, Miss or Mrs. or Mr. Master, and so on. That inborn, that person, doesn't seek happiness. That's so joyful itself. You don't seek. When you're seeking happiness, when you're seeking peace, when you want your mind to quieten down, when you want the solutions of the problems, then still you're mundane. Or ignorant, as we say. Ignorance, now don't take it very abusive language. Ignorance word is the most sophisticated word for telling you that you are stupid, you know? If somebody tells you like that or tells us, you know, you don't know anything, it kind of hurts. How come? I mean, born in New Zealand, how come I don't know? I mean, it's pretty. But ignorant word, is more sophisticated. Sanskrit word is bala, which means child, for ignorance. That in Sanskrit, sophisticated language, they say he's a child. Now, it's not too abusive. It means as child knows nothing, so we don't know. Our age is grown up, the body, mentally. How much we evolved is a different question. From this angle, an ignorant person seeks happiness, no doubt, forgetting the real inborn bliss, joy, which is your real person. You see the point? When you come to this, even the happiness, day-to-day happiness, will look to you very, very surface, very shallow. That even why to seek this shallow thing? That shouldn't mean that we should be unhappy, not of course. But when this real person comes out in you by concentration, meditation, begin to, as if make a rubbing on the stone friction to shine the gold, then slowly, slowly that your inner person begins to come out, man or woman, whatever. When that begins to come out, or whether your talent begins to be inborn, natural in you, or whatever kind, art, painting, poetry, prose, music, architecture, and many ideas just come like intuition, not because you're thinking and developing that idea. So long we're developing the idea, we are still in the mental region called ignorance in itself, because it's unconsciousness. In unconsciousness we think, we practice, we make ideas. It's nothing wrong to do that so long we are in the darkness, so long we are in unconsciousness. So long we may say we don't know everything. Up to that point, we certainly have to seek, have to meditate, have to practice, have to do gradual development. But the time does come, we are so fortunate that the divine which is potential in us would emerge. That time this real reality, the real truth, whatever it may be, without our projection and manifestation name on it, will, what they say, will radiate. It's something like, if I just give a very simple example, that okay, in atom there is atomic energy, that's nuclear energy. Now scientists know how to diffuse that, how to make the energy come out to use for electricity or for the bomb, whichever. That energy, or that which we give name nuclear energy, or that basic some kind of building block, we cannot make idea ourselves. That you can do it, you can manifest it, but you cannot give a name and form to it. It's just by itself. That's real in itself. That we can only point it out, indicate the energy is there, the consciousness. Many names are there. Probably the best term today, if we were not to idolize it, would be consciousness, of course. But then, it could be Krishna, it could be Jesus, it could be Buddha, it could be, you know, any name you choose. And that would be eventually consciousness, energy, or absolute, or whatever, beyond names again. Since it's beyond name and idea of the thinking process, it fits in every thinking and process. You see, something which is beyond is also all-pervading. It couldn't be otherwise. The unknown aspect to us is a very tiny manifestation of knowing. So what is beyond pure consciousness would be also the basis for what we see and perceive. Therefore, when we reach into the reality which we didn't give any idea, we didn't give any name to it, that reality is self-satisfying. That's blissful. That you don't seek happiness, that is your natural view of being, that. Then when you sing, you don't as a practice or cultivate, it just comes out of you in a inner divine music. That the wisdom, therefore, is not which is cultivated or scholastic or read about or memorized or kind of compared and discussed, and that's not wisdom. The knowledge, true knowledge, the wisdom is inborn thing also. When that opens up in you, the soul, you just know. Then whatever you do, speak, act, will be out of wisdom. And that's perfection. It's not a cultivated knowledge. It's not secular. It's not academic. It's a spiritual from the spirit. It's enlightened. That wisdom has no particular language. It's not a memorized language. Wisdom is not a memorized prayer, memorized language. It comes out spontaneously creative out of you, from you, since you're open and you know. That true wisdom when dawns, that's your true person. That true identity, as they call it, or true reality. When we put in words and ideas, certainly it makes its own form, naturally, because there's no other choice. Whenever we put in the language, or the form, or the understanding, rational, then it assumes a certain ideology, or theology, or form, or dogma, or particular religion, particular sect, particular tribe. That's the form to it. As a person has a form, so the ideas get a form. Then that form, particular, makes its own theology, makes its own philosophy. And if you do get too dogmatic about any theology or any sectarian thinking, you're bound to be trapped into that again out of your own projection. And you lose the freedom and liberation, very thing you are seeking through religion. Often, anything in the world can be a trap, can be a releasing door. It can be a safety valve, it can be a trap door. The very religion which teaches us how to be liberated and get salvation could be a trap. If you do get if you do get caught up in such a dogmatic way, it could be a trap also, as much as anything else would. So there's a way. Any path, any religion is a releasing factor, no doubt. But if you get dogmatic into that, you're closing the door of your release right away. This does not mean there should be no devotion and faith. Devotion and faith are different than dogmatism. I always see this way, unless I'm wrong. Those who have real devotion and faith will never be dogmatic. They will carry on to the goal and not get caught up with the dogma. So there is a distinction here. What is dogma? What is a religion? True religion has no objections. It's just perfectly all right. But when it gets dogmatic, when you get trapped and possessive, belonging to, when you make it a kind of superimposition on yourself, you're making it again unconscious behavior pattern of that particular sectarian views. It can be elaborated much ways, but I don't think I'll dwell on that. Suffice it to say that our ultimate goal, whatever we set, when we reach, is also not the reality. But from there, it's easier to get to the true reality than before it, since the concentration is not developed before it. If we have to a point of concentration, a master, a guru, a god, our idea, light, we have to have one idea. And when we materialize that idea, when we realize that idea, from there we get a thrust to beyond. And that's the real meaning of infinite, eternal, unbound, unlimited, blissful, all-knowing, omnipotent, omnipresent. This is where it applies, actually. In the symbolic itself, symbolism itself is not omnipotent. Is idea, is a reflection, is a suggestive idea. But pervading God, pervading light, pervading the reality is within them everywhere, whether it's a stone or human being or wood or garden or ocean, of course, and rivers, angels, planets. Then it's all pervading, same energy, same consciousness, same God, same Buddha, same Krishna, same Jesus. This kind of gets pervading throughout the reality in such a way that you don't find a gap, and that's real you. It's quite a big job. I'm jumping, I know, to kind of the higher point. But it's a thing which we want release, we want salvation, we want joy, we want peace, we want love, we want what? Beauty. We want satisfaction. That's not achieved without being real. And we cannot be real without touching the reality within us. And that's a hard job. We will never be satisfied, we'll never be full without being real. It's very simple, see? It's not high philosophy. Yes.
1: So you're saying from the ultimate point of view, there are no gods and goddesses with their own continuity of consciousness which would enable them volitionally or intentionally to sort of visit upon us.
0: Sure. They are,
1: sorry, and then what with the relationship of boons and blessing and empowerment and such things of that kind, how would you explain that?
0: Very good question. Now, I'll repeat myself if you don't mind. The reality which we create by our meditation or concentration, I didn't imply that doesn't exist. As we exist, you exist, I exist. Let's say, compared to the ultimate, you and I here, let's say bodies and whatever, it's not ultimate, isn't it? Okay. Right. But we do exist on our own level. So angels, gods, goddesses do exist, sure. And we do seek their blessings and grace as usual. There's nothing wrong.
1: That's only from the ignorant consciousness, isn't it?
0: Exactly. But when you reach the ultimate, when you reach, you transcend all this simply. They do not exist, I don't mean that. We just transcend these things into the reality. That does not reject gods and goddesses, you and me, wood and iron. On their own level, everything exists as before. A human being lives on his own level of vibration. Wood, gods and goddesses, angels, they do exist on their own level, of course. And we seek their blessings like Divine Mother. You can see the pictures here. They do. But reality does not cancel this. It's pervading. Let me repeat myself. It doesn't reject these things. For example, again, we're talking about a spiritual wisdom. But when the time of meals come, we do eat. But from the ultimate point of view, meals are fictitious, no, isn't it? But they do exist on their own level. Gods and goddesses and prophets, enlightened beings, or other human beings and animals, insects and so on. They do exist on their own rate of vibration. But their reality, ultimate, is pervading through everybody and everything. So it doesn't reject anything. See if I answered it. But I would discuss more.
1: So it does exist in and of itself from its own side, not dependent on the projection of our own consciousness.
0: That's right. We are dependent upon that reality rather than reality dependent upon us. Let's put again. The bed sheet, the linen, is made of, let's say, cotton. The fabric that warp and woof threads are dependent upon cotton. Cotton is not dependent upon the sheet. Cotton could exist without making the sheet too. You see the point, no? Exactly that. Pure consciousness could exist without you and me ever existing. But we are dependent upon pure consciousness. I'll put any word you like. Right, okay. That should not mean also, now this is a fallacy I'm kind of raising. That should not mean there are two things, like as if cotton is one thing and bed sheet is another thing. They're not two separate things. Oh, okay. Water, wave, there are so many examples. They do not exist separately from each other either. But which is dependent upon which, that's what I'm trying to point out. So who, let's say, believe in God, I do. If they are going that path of God and devotee, is the devotee dependent upon God or God is dependent upon devotee? This is a question. Therefore, who should have faith in whom or devotion? Should God have faith and devotion in man or man should have? You see, so if we understand this pervading reality, and the imposed reality on it. The imposed reality does exist and depends upon the absolute reality. But absolute reality could exist without creating anything. The whole creation, therefore, is dependent upon that and not separate either. It's pervading. So they, gods, goddesses, you, me, or anybody, dog, elephants, we are all having the same energy, same consciousness, same God within us. Except that God or reality or consciousness could exist without making a horse or elephant out of it. Clay could exist without being parts. But parts could not exist without clay. Yes. Therefore, this fallacy, the separation from God, I'm trying to put it in our common religious language, the life without God, therefore, is just nothing. Or life without that wisdom of consciousness, of being Buddhahood, or whatever term you use, has no meaning. Since hearts could not exist without that reality in him, and if hearts is out of conception and perception, or we call ignorance, has nothing to do with consciousness now, the heart couldn't exist peacefully and happy. Could not. Therefore the pain is out of separation rather than the God created pain for you and me. This wholesomeness of thinking alone, leave aside realization, this wholesomeness of thinking alone without rejecting anything is a key to perfection. That this is mundane, this is spiritual, this is evil, this is good, this is worldly, this is godly. This very first inception of this thinking will create a pity or a kind of pathetic attitude of dividing, which is never divisible. As if the form and the reality were trying to kind of separate, as we're trying to separate whiteness from the milk, which is impossible. You can only separate the whiteness of the milk in conception, not in reality. You can brain think, this is white, this is milk, but never exists that way. We try to divide into a thing, this is man, this is God. But man can man exist without God or reality or consciousness or energy within it? We're trying to, in concept, therefore it's called Maya, or the perception, the conception, the illusion. The self-delusion is that when we try to separate something which is inseparable, that's the definition, one of the definitions of Maya, or the illusion. What's self-delusion? Self-delusion meaning deluding one's own self from the reality. When you reject the reality, you are self-deluding yourself. We're trying to separate, therefore, waves from the water. Impossible. This is a fallacy, separation of water and wave, which creates a pain, which creates ignorance, which creates every kind of any other trouble in the world or life. So we say politically this is wrong, economically this is wrong. We say that. Now dreams are within the dreams then. Out of one dream you go into different dreams. Ignorance breeds its own ignorant layers, naturally. So, therefore, this conception, this perception, this self-delusion is what called, according to Sanskrit, Maya. When we try to separate my spirit from my life, my God from my life, then I'm creating the first fallacy for me, which is actually otherwise impossible. If, let's say, we could ooze out all the energy from you, just a mathematical formula, you'll drop dead. I mean, you won't exist. Any particle of your skin even won't be visible. You understand what I'm saying? But I want to live now without him. I want what I want. I don't care what God wants. Using the common religious language. Therefore, I can do what I want. God, just pray. No, I pray, God, just do. I'm praying for that. You just give me what I want, God. I'm not all the time self-deluding myself. I'm not thinking what he is wanting of me. What he's saying to me, I'm not listening. You see the point now? The thickening of ignorance is the cause of our problems. Do you agree on that? Have you heard my objection?
2: I don't have to.
0: Come on, raise it. You don't have?
2: No.

If you can avoid the first fallacy, then you'll see all the problems will drop dead in one instant. Yeah, sure. I'm not making the language. I wouldn't say something which is not known. Normally we try to solve each situation, each problem, each whatever, by in its own domain, in its own region. And therefore it gets replacing or solving one thing and creating another thing. Only because the basic separate that tendency remains. I am me, only God should provide what I want. If he listens to me, he's a good God and I'm religious. If he doesn't listen to me, then naturally my doubts in God's existence arise. We get so far that even existence in the God's and the faith in the God's existence even gets doubted. Only because he didn't do what I wanted. You know what I mean? Excuse me to say, a human being there is very puny, I tell you. What if we just reverse the coin? That I live for God what he wants of me. Will that satisfy and fulfill my life or not? That's the question. We do believe it does. Those who don't, they could experiment and see if they come out with a better answer. I'm talking about the true religion in its own living force rather than just believed in. And it may be, and maybe I'm using the language only, but it really does, that he will do many more things than I would ever even wish for. I'm using the devotional language. You could use any formless, absolute, conscious language too. That when this consciousness is awakened, when you're enlightened, when you touch the ultimate, that you will see that that actually fulfills and satisfies you more than you ever could wish for or even get it. The whole world is with you that time. The whole world is yours. Yet much more than you ever desired. And you ever desired, you got them, sometimes you didn't get them, also never satisfied you. And here's the thing then, due to ultimate, due to the God, whatever, spirit you call, then it's so beyond all these desire fulfillment or not fulfillment, in such a way that it's so fully self-satisfied. That when you get really that time, you as if don't want. It's kind of overflows. You see what I'm saying? It's not poetic language. It just overflows, and it must overflow to give to others. It fulfills itself as well as overflows to others. It's so much that you don't want anything anymore. You are just full. Jocularly, somebody did say in India once that then after I touch the ultimate and realize or get there, will I get everything I want? I said, you won't want anything. He said, that's a very bad situation. He wants to want, and those wants could be fulfilled, and that's the way he wants. It's kind of what you call kind of self-delusion. That we want things to happen or want for us when we want, no? But when you won't want anything, not by God's decree, but by your own thing, you will be so full that you won't want. Naturally, what is unfulfillment about? You're already full. If you're already full, what should you want? If the pot is full, what you want empty it again and refill it again by prayers? This is exactly another definition of perfection. If you're perfect, what is there to want? What is there to lose? Is that perfection boring? The best answer is get there and see for yourself. But if you do want to put in words, perfection is ever joyful. It's never boring. Boring word we have cultivated by habit of human nature, we feel bored sometimes. Perfect ones don't feel bored, that's the problem. They just don't have a moment or a gap for being bored. They're so full.

They have such a perfect satisfaction, the perfect knowing, blissful. They are wise. Their light is with them all the time, whether they sleep or awake, such a way. There's no gap of want. There's no possibility of problems in perfection. I mean, words always can explain to any amount, but you know, language of course cannot go too far to touch the perfection in its own purity. And moreover, it is satisfies everything, fulfills everything. You might have heard one thing, just to add to your kind of point. If you have read the Gita, I suppose, or in any other book, it is said, the prophet, blessed realized soul, or who has realized the ultimate, comes to fulfill and not to destroy. That's a common language used, actually. In other words, that it fulfills everything. It doesn't reject wood or a shrub or an angel or a man or insect. It fulfills everything. It sees the divinity in everything. It sees the whole thing, then every detail, in quite different vista, quite different perspective.

0: planets in a way as if they are just there to trouble us. Who knows? They are just to teach us a lesson, which we are deficient in. Otherwise, Jupiter is there, which helps as a guru, as a master. If there's Saturn and Mars, Jupiter is there too, and it's very big. And who knows, Saturn, out of real love and friendliness inside, is trying to prick us out a little bit, because we are lazy and drooping into ignorance, lying in illusion. So suffering also really changes the whole perspective, becomes a blessing in disguise. In other words, we thank God for doing something for us. Normally we thank Him when He does good things, but we feel we enjoy it, then He's good. When He troubles us, we think, you know, that He shouldn't do, why God should trouble us? But He's trying to awaken us. Not by hook or crook methods, but the methods which failed reveal that we need something else to do. This justification, this fulfillment, this satisfaction is pervading. Then reject nothing. This wholesomeness of your spiritual wisdom is percolating through wholesomeness of health, holistic, and you know, it's percolating that way. Holistic, ecological, and all that kind of stuff. It's because percolating from that wholesomeness of the spiritual enlightenment pervades rejecting nothing. That gives the fullest satisfaction. Where you don't have friction in your mind what to reject, what to accept. Where you're not seeing as if something you don't like, something you like. Where you're not seeing this tussle between two forces within your own mind. Where your mind is wholesomely getting into one concentration, fulfilling everything in your life. Try this. It's not difficult. There are many therapies I know, and we are not rejecting any therapy, whether psychomagnetic or kinetic or kinesiology or pressure points or whatever, name them. You know, there are quite a hundred. Everything should be respected. But beyond all these therapies, what will fulfill you the most will be your reconnection between you and your God, between you and your spirit, between you and your light within you. That's the highest therapy. It rejects no other therapy, fulfills actually. If you get enlightened, doesn't mean you don't need herbal medicine for your body. Many enlightened beings have their herbs. No, nothing wrong. It fulfills everything simply. Then you see the garden of flowers in quite a different perspective, out of divine vision. Not simply marigold and rose or camellia and jasmine and so on. But you'll see quite differently those flowers. And so is with every color. Every blue, every green, every yellow, red will assume a divine proportion. It cannot be explained in the language. Certain things you have to yourself experience. You can admire the rainbow in the sky, that's okay, that's fine. But with that divine realization, when you look at the rainbow, you might see something different. Not only more distinct colors, more exotic or more bright or more shiny, but beyond that, the true reality of the colors itself. It's one thing to admire ignorantly, or appreciate ignorantly. It's another thing to know things and, you know, appreciate. There's a vast difference. Therefore, the common saying in English language used to be, only great can appreciate the great. I don't know if you heard that, but only truly great can only truly appreciate the great. But they really see that particular divine with wisdom in you, vision in you, you can see the divinity in everything. You can only then appreciate or at least see the divinity. Normally we admire after ignorance, no doubt. We are magnetically drawn to it, no doubt. Everybody points out, what a nice rainbow. Out of ignorance we are attracted as a magnetic to color, to sound, to music, to form, to the existence. But then when you get highest vision, see all that again quite differently. Before that you are drawn magnetically, unconsciously, no doubt, to the color, to the sound, to the picture, to the form. Later you will find the holistic one vision through everything. And that's why it's not boring. It's fully satisfying internally, not intermittently. It's a matter of realization, as you can see. Words could go only so far. This highest therapy, again, should not be distinguished from other therapies as condemning or rejecting other therapy. That is dogmatism. The highest therapy fulfills all other therapies, but it satisfies fully. That's why any other therapy will satisfy us to a certain point, will cure us to a point. It should be done that way with this medicine. But be sure, if we only evolve into those therapies but forget the highest therapy, the highest attitude, then these therapies would not satisfy us in themselves. That's true. The transitoriness of those things will never satisfy us fully. That should not reject them. Simply this, that highest therapy should be brought in order to confirm or satisfy these things. All realized souls have eaten the food. They do not reject food. It is transitory or maya. They who don't eat it. No, but then that justifies it. That satisfies that urge or whatever it is by attaching yourself back to the reconnection of the highest therapy. So everything assumes its own meaning, falls into proper places when God is with you, when you're realized, when you've seen the light. Then every place, every relationship, everything and place fits in the places, proper slots. Then everything is just perfect. Then you'll see the perfection of creation God already has done, or Creator has done. Perfection of everything, wherever it is. Everything which you otherwise disagreed or agreed, condemned or praised, becomes an appropriate thing for you to see. That's the meaning of perfection, not as you would like to see, but as it is. The tussle is between as I would like to see and as it is. I have a sense of happiness if I see things as I want. That's a normal human way of thinking. But there's divine and spiritual ways, as it is, try to see that way, where you will negate yourself as if, where you are losing yourself and ego. That's real satisfaction. Normally, if I give up my ego, that's a great pathos, pain, you know, loss. It's quite the contrary. Our own ego, our own this self is blocking the true reality itself, so naturally it won't give us satisfaction. When you negate yourself and get into that, you'll see the perfection everywhere within you also. And that will be satisfying. And then Buddha is within you, Krishna is within you, then you are divine. Not by words, but by realization. And that true self, that true person in you, Purusha, shines. Then you see that everything is shining because of that. That your whole movements, your thinking, even rationally, you get so purified that your thinking process becomes righteous thinking. It becomes a true reason, the intelligent reason. Because that light is giving light to our thinking, to our limbs to move. That very light is giving us the energy to exist. Knowing that, then everything assumes its own proper place. And therefore you're not disturbed. You see perfectly. Every relationship, every place, everything you use, you see its perfect meaning. Why this is happening doesn't become an enigma or confusion anymore. You'll see why it is happening though. But you won't have the confusion of understanding why it is so. You'll see it is properly happening that way. This perfection of seeing is born then you touch the ultimate. It means hard work or meditation to start with, but ultimately is easy. As we were talking in the introductory way, ultimately the ultimate doesn't get realized to us by our own practices. It just emerges out of its own. Before that you do practice, but then the real music is born. You know what I mean? The real ultimate is manifested. That's nothing to do with these practices, but still we do practice in order to get there somewhere. So there is hard work in practices, but there's no hard work in realization. I repeat it again. There's hard work in being a musician, but to be a true, great, celestial musician, there's no hard labor. That has simply awakened in us, you know what I mean? As if you are playing, then it's playing by itself, not as if you are playing. You are negating yourself. As a player, you become a listener. That automatic, or not automatic, but the spontaneous happening is the true nature of you and me, where we carry the instruments to express what is truly there, rather than I am doing what you are doing. It's clear? It's not that I am creating the truth. Truth is already there. It's coming through someone. That negating one's own self, the egolessness, when we achieve, it's a blissful state. So long I exist, you exist as me, we are negating the bliss. It's quite a contradiction, no doubt, but that's a fact. We have created our own contradictions and paradoxes. Truth is not paradoxical, not contradictory. When that true person, that true music, the true light, the true spirit, the true identity, the true self, the true Buddha comes out, here this self, ego, is gone. There you're full, satisfied, perfect. Therefore the goal of enlightenment is magnetic, this way, fulfills everything. You were not born only to be a town planning engineer.
1: <Thank goodness.
0: laughs> It's part of it, but that's okay. It's hard to explain perfection into words. It's very hard to do that. Sometimes they conjecture as if perfection would be symmetrical. No, not necessarily. Or is it so inconsistent? Maybe, may not be. Perfection a different meaning, being consistent or inconsistent. Perfection is what everything fits wherever, what this is perfect way. It's no question of inconsistency. Variety is of law of nature. It should not be symmetrical. Why should it be? If it was symmetrical, it would be non-beautiful. It would be not ugly, but at least it would be boring if everything was the same. If every person looked the same, I mean, why do I have so many? There's a beauty in variety. It fits in very well. But this is not simply logic. It's a matter of vision. It's a matter of seeing. But you see then fresh beauty and variety in everything creatively as if never you saw before. A new, refreshing. Where it doesn't get monotonous. Where it doesn't get used up, you know what I mean? Oh, I've eaten this dish several times. You won't see that. Each time, each dish will be fresh for you. Unless it's too hot. too something, but normally speaking, nothing will get monotonous and boring. Because you're seeing the divine vision. In everything, you're not seeing that particular dish. This is what they brought in religion, like consecrated food, prasad. It said even now in India, don't look to the quality of food. If it's God's prasad, the consecrated food, you don't judge what it is. You see, now that sounds like stupid, but question is, that logically if you think is stupid, but when you have a vision of divine, then you see everything differently. Then you don't see this is inanimate object, animate object, as if this is a living thing and this is a dead thing. You don't see that way, simply. You see the soul in everything, the divine, the light, the energy, in everything, the dormant maybe, in something more manifested. Like these lights, now these are burning lights and we can see the shining, and this wood is kind of non-shining object. But then you'll see this wood has light in it too, though it's not shining as this is. But it has its own degree of light in it, our energy. So you'll treat everything again very well. You make a window, a door, your divine vision will do differently. Everything assumes its own perfected divine, what should I say, reality. So it doesn't cancel anything of your life if you don't want to cancel it. It's another matter after getting enlightened into the ultimate, you might cancel a few things or more. That's up to you. It's not required that you will. It's not a condition. In other words, ultimate wisdom is beyond conditions. Love becomes unconditional, peace becomes unconditional, beauty becomes unconditional, joy becomes unconditional. It exists. And the problems you thought existed will never seem to you that they were problems even. Exactly that way. Not escaping, not avoiding the solution. But simply those problems will look to you unfounded. And therefore they were confounding, but this whole perspective, the highest theory, the highest therapy, this jumping around the gradual things to the reunion, the yoga, the ultimate, it changes the whole perspective. And not that world will change or not, you'll see it quite differently. It already existed, so we didn't see it, simply. Now we see the way we see, but that, with the divine vision, you see quite differently. Not the world all of a sudden changes. It has a different then dimension, different, or everything. Still you'll see somebody's cutting the tree or planting something. You might see that. But the whole phenomena look to in more yogic way, more united way, more assuming the unity of everything. It's quite different. And that is the beauty of ultimate realization. The God realization, the self realization, the salvation, the release of the soul. The unbound, infinite, eternal energy. And how that could be possible in this, you know, filth-filled human body. Sorry for language. You'll be wonder-struck that how come God chose this so imperfect instrument for expressing divinity? No, because body will be divine too, in such a way that words could not explain really. Where life could be simple, you would be a woodcutter, you wouldn't mind, you wouldn't have to be ambitious. You may be simply a farmer, a woodcutter, simply a postman in the Lee Post Office. And you wouldn't have ambition necessarily to join the Queen Street Post Office, Jargon. Life assumes simplicity. I'm not trying to distinguish again as if Queen Street is evil and Lee is virtuous. I don't mean to distinguish that way. But life will lose its ambitions. It becomes so simple, satisfying, pure, loving. And it's still living. More than any monarch would. They have their headaches. Like being a great man on this social way or a national way doesn't mean necessarily a great man. Great man is known by what he is rather than what he accomplishes. It's a very common English language. I repeat. Great person is known by what he is or she is, not by what he does or accomplishes. It's a well-known saying. If I write 100 books, rather 500 books, therefore I am great rather than what I am, it's not the definition of greatness. Greatness is known by what one is rather than what one accomplishes. What one you really are within you, divine, that will accomplish everything divine. And that's the highest goal, whatever wording we might use. And please, again repeating, it does not cancel anything. Your yoga practices, your meditation, your vegetarian meal, your wholesome raw grain, what do you call that? Uncooked, what do you call that? Okay. It does not cancel anything. Your puja, your whatever you want to do. I humorously put it, that's your problem. If you want to do puja, you do it. That's your problem, but I'm not against it. If you would reach the heaven, nothing should be against. Actually, that's prejudice if you get against. You see what I mean? And prejudice is negativity, and it does corrupt the mind. Don't get prejudiced to anything. That itself will, even if you're prejudiced against the wrong thing or evil, you're creating a prejudicial tendency in your mind which becomes a negative in itself, which mars the peace of your own mind. You try to see the point. Do you agree with me, hypnotist? Yeah. Even if you are rightly against something which is really dislikable or wrong, even then you are creating a tendency of a negativity within your mind which disturbs your own peace. Therefore, prejudice against anything is just not right. You may transcend. Do what you want to do. What is your profession, vocation, puja, what your practices are, your techniques, formulas you're following. Beyond that, always look at the beyond to the ultimate. Put the name if you want to, a Buddha or a light or energy, consciousness, bliss, whatever. That ultimate, don't lose the sight of that, that's all, in whatever you do. That you could be trapped in whatever you are doing and lose the goal again in the name of religion. We might be practicing sometime losing the sight of the goal and still not achieve it because we lost the sight of the very thing for which we were practicing. It often happens, what we call a spiritual materialism. So if you do not lose that highest therapy, highest theory, highest that goal, the ultimate, whatever name you give, and then you see slowly things around you, in by you, will properly fall into proper places. Everything will be fulfilling. Everything will begin to happen as if all planets are really kind of, are just satisfied with you, pleased with you. As all planets are pleased with you, everything is doing for you as if it will happen, rather than everything wanting for me. It will begin to do for you. Angels, gods, goddesses, planets will begin to help you. The nature helps. We call her Divine Mother. She comes and helps us. So long you do not lose the sight of your ultimate. And it does, practically. The planets, the angels, the gods and goddesses, the forces of nature begin to help us. Divine Mother comes to our rescue, to lead us. So avoid negative thoughts, the prejudices, the dogmatism, the untruth, the friction, the jealousy, disturbing thoughts, tensions. If you avoid that and just live for that one thing, the God, the light, then it gets released. And believe me, you and I can do it. I won't say something which is only reserved for one out of millions. I repeat it, it's just not reserved for one out of millions. Though one out of millions only does it. It's for everyone. Because potential is within everyone, so naturally it's for everyone. Pure logic. If you think you cannot do it, you'll never do it, certainly. Feel the potential in you, the possibility, the faith, then you will do it. It's not that difficult as has been thought to. Since we have loitered in many other pursuits, this has become difficult. There's so many other pursuits which we think are very important, more important and practical. We don't pay attention and energy to this particular pursuit. Naturally, it becomes difficult because we don't give that time and energy to it. You know, one plant, flower plant needs so much attention and care, not only water and fertilizer, needs attention, care, your touch, you know. So much ultimate needs too. If many more vocations and pursuits and things in the life are more important and really practical, naturally this becomes difficult. But it's not difficult otherwise, very, very, very easy. It's our true nature, true identity, true reality. If you just keep your mind on that, focused. If you get crazy, that's what we'll see. Not many go crazy on this aspect. They go crazy because some other things happen. They take a lot of drugs, drinks, they do crazy things, they go crazy. I don't think meditate upon the light and God makes you crazy. Other loitering, distractions, our slips make us crazy, certainly. God is very sanity giving. The name I'm using, God, Spirit, Light, or take it any way you like according to your path, Buddha or Jesus or Krishna. Each one's choice is different. And you'll give this jump, this lightning jump, this really adherence to the ultimate. You take care of everything else. We don't believe that, I mean, we believe that way, but we don't practice that way. We think, even then I have to do, I know God does everything, but I have to do anyway. It's kind of self-contradiction. The focus should be there. He might do through you, that's okay. But it's still you have to do is not true. When you say, I have to do anyway, even if God does it, then you're not allowing him to do. Gods, goddesses, angels, fairies, they all really hover around us to help us anytime. Put them all into one name, Divine Mother, always. She wants to help us. She wants to lead our hand to goal. Actually, I jocularly put it to her husband, Father in heaven. Divine Mother and Divine Father lives in heaven, Divine Mother lives here, kind of stories. Put it any way you like, but you know, nature always is there to help us. Laws of nature are so benevolent. If we can come in tune with those laws. We don't fight with nature. The nature helps us. Come in tune with the nature. It's perfect. Don't fight it or fight with your mind. Any amount of fight with any portion of your being or mind is disturbing you. Just let go, release. There are human laws, there are divine laws. If the human laws are in tune with the divine laws, society will be happy, perfect. But if the human laws conflict with the divine laws, society will be in trouble. It's all meaning of holistic thing.

use the senses. Any of the senses you use is perception. It's a general way of eye seeing, ear hearing, and skin touches and so on. But all five senses perceive. These are perceptory organs. Organs of perception. So then mind then looks at the flower, if mind can look at it, then it's not using the senses. X-rays and so on. Beyond that, it's hard to describe, but what would it be? Let's put this here. Let's jump in. Assume flower has a soul. And you are going beyond perception to look at the flower. Not with eyes, not with perception. Intuitively, you are getting something else there. You see a soul. It's beyond perception. So let's come back to the, what is the idea behind all this discussion? We make our own world, you and I. The way you want to see, the way you have seen, the way you have perceived, the way you have habituated yourself to perceive, the way you have existed to make your own realities, that's the way you're seeing. Perception, therefore, is always faulty. Is always imperfect. It couldn't be otherwise. Even if impartially, where all the million people say the same thing, could it still be faulty? Since that's the way they have learned, they have cultivated that way, they have been cultured that way, they have habituated themselves to think that way. We can be collectively very perceptive the same way. Also, we can very collectively be very ignorant. And that's exactly the case. We can collectively be very ignorant, it's true. Only number or quantity, majority, does not prove the knowledge. Because everybody says the same thing doesn't necessarily mean it is so. Leave aside individual perception. That, of course, is many times the greatest proof is difference of opinion. How come everybody perceives so differently? Everybody, not everybody, mostly we differ from each other with different perceptions. That itself proves that perceptions are faulty. But even if collectively it was the same opinion, even then it can be very faulty. Everybody sees that, you know, same way. But reality still could be different. And everybody says he perceives, sees, or hears, and they are referring to something concrete or tangible sounds and sights and touches and smells and tastes. And they said, I've eaten it, or I've seen it, I've heard it, you know, I've touched it, so on. So everybody is very assertive, or most of us, saying from our experiences what sounds okay, you know, right. Now, in other words, everybody has been real, so to say. But if it were so, everybody is real, or at least most of us are real that way, what we experience and perceive that we honestly even, let's say, relate to, how come then our experiences are different on the same thing? On the same issue, on the same person, on the same situation, how is it that we speak or describe differently? What would the answer to that? You see the point. Leave aside collective that I'll come to later on. How would you account for that? That on the same person you 10 people saw, or the same situation they visited, the same 10 people heard the same music, or same sound, or they smelled the same flower, not only like flowers, same particular one. And would have 10 different opinions, that maybe not 10, 5 or 7, whatever. How come that is? Since we perceive differently. Assume that point is realistic, one rose flower, same flower, we 10 smell and may describe it differently. It's not even 10 roses.
How come those 10 or 9 or 5 differences there? The answer would be, so we perceive differently, see or hear differently. Our level of perception is different. Mostly everybody's is different. Even if we exclaim, it was very nice music or very nice something, or smells so good, and so on, even then, each one's degrees are different. Not only because our level of consciousness is different, that's higher, the level of perception is different. And naturally, the way I smelt it or heard it or saw it, to me, that's the realistic way that thing is. And when you describe that, you do what you saw and heard, and that's so realistic from you. Unless we are dishonest or untruthful, that's different. Then definitely we are not qualified even debaters. Those who are dishonest, untruthful say something, leave aside that. But truthfully, honestly saying, even we differ in matters of perception. So it brings in another deeper question. Why do we perceive differently over the same thing? Why do we perceive differently? What makes it so? Why wouldn't we say the same thing or smell the same thing or hear the same qualified way as everybody does over the same thing? We're all different, that's no answer. That's not very philosophical or scientific answer. Why do we perceive differently over the same, visibly the same way? Well, of course, simultaneously or spontaneously it brings a very allied question. If I were to present 5 or 10 flowers to people and you pick out your own choice or liking, everybody chooses differently. Somebody likes this flower, somebody likes that flower, and so on. Somebody who likes the bird, out there opening. That will be the second question. Why do we choose differently? Because we perceive differently. Why do we perceive differently? Not just evil or wrong. It's quite natural that we perceive differently. Natural from this humanistic point of view, from our 5 senses point of view. The way our evolution is, we are bound to perceive different. But why do we? What's the genesis of that difference? If we can reply this not only by words, but understand it properly, probably it will be easy to understand reality. In the first place, why do we perceive differently? On the same issue, on the same thing, on the same person, on the same situation, why we experience differently. Why not all would be concurrent? Many do get concurrent on certain issues, but still we find differences too. When we are concurrent on certain issue, that also because that particular one angle of looking at is common into those 5 people, are concurrent. But on the other issues about the same thing, they'll differ again. I don't know if I'm clear. Let's say certain music we hear, and 5 out of 10 say it was very nice music. 5 may say so-so, and I didn't like it, or you know, could be different or something like that. Let's say even 5 say, oh, it was very nice music. Now, that's concurrent view from one angle only, very nice music. But if you further discuss with those 5 ones who gave the concurrent view about the music to go in more details, you'll find the differences. What I mean to imply is that we still perceive differently. So this, those who know the science of particles, which I'm not authority on particles, they will know this very well. It happens from the particle level, actually, to us as a human being. Right from the macrocosm to macrocosm, the thing is the same. In particles behaved actually so differently, surprised, it's unpredictable. I'm not authority on particles, I wish I were so that I could give you a better example, but this much in particles is known that they're very unpredictable and they don't know why.
And they'll never know, I'm sure, from my angle. They're trying to know. I'm sure they won't know. It's just not knowable. But why do we perceive differently? Let's say you and me are each particle. We are, of course, bundle of particles, each one of us, billions probably. But the science of the particle is the same as the congregate of particles. It's the same science, or knowledge. It's unpredictable. At the given moment and given time particle and space particle, we are all unpredictable. Call it a problem, call it a beauty. Either way you can look at it. What I will say or you will say at the given moment or a particular situation and one thing is never, never believable that on the same situation, same issue, you will say the same thing tomorrow even. Or 10 years hence. Partly, no, basically it's ignorance, but partly because our perception also keeps changing. Never the same. Over the same issue, same person, same situation, you will say different things at different timings and different even situations. And you cannot control it. You still question me, why do we perceive differently? Most of us, of course, behave instinctively. Naturally, we don't even know that term, what we're saying and perceiving or hearing or expressing. That alone would say, we're talking in sleep, but that means we don't know what we're thinking about or perceiving about. But even if we were, as I said earlier, words honest and truthful in describing some perception of our own, would it be still the same as everybody else? It's not necessarily. Because perception level differs, angle rather. You can't help it. Where you stand, you have to see that way. Even though truthful, it's not reality, but that's the way you're looking at it. You couldn't help it. Another example could be, if you're climbing the mountain on a hillock or going around, and at different spots you stop and look at the situation, you'll see it differently. The very person looking at, time difference will be a few minutes here and there, and you are in the same valley, same mountain, same things you're looking at, and you'll see the view is different. Proof, you can take the photographs and compare, they'll be different. You can't help it. We're unpredictable particles. Therefore, is anybody therefore to be blamed? No, in a sense. But nevertheless, we know it's not reality. It's like it's still an angle of perception. Can we look at, not look at only, but perceive or live, exist in this life, the world is, as it is, and having the realistic view of everything, is it possible to live without perceptions? Theoretically, yes. But practically, one among billions can do. So is it wrong, therefore, if we have difference of opinion and different angles of looking at it? I say, no, it's not wrong to have a variety of perceptions. The wrong is where you fight for your opinion or assert your opinion egotistical over others or impose. Then it's wrong. So long you're allowing the coexistence of perceptions, there's nothing wrong. Only it may not the bridge the relationships or may bridge. That will be the only outcome. That under the pressure of circumstances, you agree with somebody's opinion because you're afraid or you have selfish motive or you have your own some kind of aggrandizements or axe to grind. That's different. But honest allowance to the mutual coexistence of perceptions may not bridge the relationships or may bridge. Meaning, honestly, we differ. That's nothing wrong with it. But what if we honestly differ at the same time and honestly perceive differently? But at the same time, I
you impose upon

try to do so might affect the relationship or might affect the situation, the harmony of the situation. Either we give in or we fight, we do two things. Either we give in or fight, both ways wrong. Is it possible to mutually live together having difference of opinions in peace? Quite a good statement. Very few can do. Is it possible? Not only mechanical coexistence as the committee of nations or people living together, not only that, no. But is it possible that having the difference of opinion and perception, rather, and coexisting peacefully, without fighting or without giving in, is it possible? Yes, it is. If your minds are relaxed to the freedom you enjoy and let others enjoy, you can do it. But this is coming to the spiritual ingredient of virtues, which many people detest. If you can do this, living in freedom of yours and allowing others to have different opinions, coexist very peacefully, without suppressing or suffering inside, how will that be outlook? It comes to the virtue of a spiritual path. It will be a dispassionate outlook. It can't be otherwise. Dispassion is not depressed or disappointed and degraded and dejected or something like that. Dispassion is where your emotionalism is not coming into the play while having the difference of opinions. Emotion means passion. Dispassion meaning lack of passion there. And difference of opinion can coexist peacefully. Is that intellectual, simply verbatim, just to avoid the issue? No, no, we're not avoiding the issue. We're saying because we perceive differently, that's the nature of law. There's nothing wrong in it. So long we are not fighting or we are hating or we are kind of throwing the glasses at each other. It's no use showing back either. We're not showing the back. We're simply saying, okay, this is you. What you want? Okay, fine, this is me. As I don't disturb you, don't disturb me either. Leave it alone. You be what you are. Okay, I'm me. But again, don't claim on me, therefore. I'm not claiming on you, be what you are. Whatever your karma is, whatever hell and heaven you will go to, that's your makeup. Leave me alone. Can we live that way together? That's the question. I do. I don't know how many others can or will do. I don't know. I do. And I'm happy with it. Still, I don't lose. It's possible. I just tell them, okay, you be where you are, what you are, okay? You go to heaven or hell, that's your makeup. What you like or don't like, or you choose, that's you, that's your perception. I still love you, but I have nothing to do with you. Or I have to do with you, whichever the case be. That you be near me or you be distant from me, that's it. But we are living together. If you cannot be happy with that, that's your problem. If I'm happy with me, that way, that's my achievement. Why? Because I think is unpredictability as a law of nature, uncertainty as the law of particles. Could be otherwise, we could not perceive together. Even if we all call this as a flower, but bound to differ on the same flower. Bound to. A good person we meet, ask five people, he's a good person, they will say, okay, he's a good person. But our five reactions to that good person will be different. One will be appreciatively positive. And there will be also saying good person will be jealous of that person. Why? Because he's good. And we are not too far from those experiences. Third person, yeah, he's good, but at times he's kind of problematic. And third person say, yeah, he's a good person, but after all, he also has some selfish motives too. Something we will disqualify. Somewhere we will adulterate it without pinpointing being totally good. Why? Because basically nobody's totally good.

Nothing wrong with that kind of experience. Nobody's totally bad or totally good. Absolutism is never injected into relativity. We're expecting the person to be total. Since you said this is a good person, but so such and such side isn't it good? How come he's good or she? The only fact is because nobody can be absolutely good nor absolutely bad. When we say he's a good person, we mean only mostly he's good. So the perceptions will go on changing this way. Every second or every moment, whatever the duration of that moment be, we change. Our perception changes. Sometimes that perception may look 10 years going the same way, but within those 10 years it had millions of changes. We don't see that. Only we see the change when it is magnified or rather at a bigger jump. Let me say differently now. When the change is so slow, imperceptible, we don't feel it is changing. When the perception is magnified, bigger, or after 10 years, 5 years, 2 years, when that gets a bigger jump to that change, we see it has changed. But we change it every second or any particular duration of moment, we change all that. Our perception changes, what we call outlook. Sometimes we say it, sometimes we don't say it, because compromise with the situation and the person makes us not to say bluntly every time. If we were to be cold-hearted computers, you know, computer has no heart, actually, not even cold, but doesn't have a heart. Well, if we were computers, let's put that way, you'll see the blunt buttons push, and you'll see blunt results showing of each one of us. Bluntly. Nothing wrong again. The question is, with all that kind of unpredictability, uncertainty into our nature, into our relativity, into our particle systems from which we are, our body is taking shape of. Is it possible still to make the world harmonious, loving, and united, and peaceful, and good, and, you know, love thy neighbor as thine own self? Jump upon the conclusion. Is it always possible? It's just a dream of the sermonizers, including Jesus the Christ and Moses the Hebrew. Meaning, is that sermon, therefore, or the preachings, or the advice, worthwhile or truthful even to say or attempt it, if it's never possible? So can we have the world or life, or you and me, of peace and harmony and unity and collective good and living like in golden age and so on? Since we are basically different, basically each particle, each period of any moment goes on changing and is unpredictable. There's uncertainty always involved. Therefore, we doubt probably. I'm not preaching for doubts, but there's psychology behind. Is it because everything basically unpredictable and uncertain, so far relativity is concerned, therefore, doubting anything, mostly at least, will be a natural outcome, therefore? Why then faith? Since it's not predictable, you know, sinners of yesterday are saints today, and saints of yesterday could be sinners today. Therefore, it's unpredictable, so then, why have faith? Doubt is a natural outcome, therefore, no? Therefore, doubt is a natural outcome of relativity or not, uncertain and unpredictable particle system. Worth thinking, boy. I'm thinking along with you, don't worry. There's a beauty, I'm free. I will not sermonize to you something you have to glutton through your throats. If you don't like it, leave it. I might leave it tomorrow. But I say today. That gives me free. Is harmony possible? Is balance possible?
is unity, uniformity out of question. That's already out of question. Is unity possible? And therefore, is beauty possible? Or only some things are beautiful and therefore others are not, or ugly, or so-so, gray area. And so, is it possible that beauty could be seen in everything, in everyone, in every situation? Is it possible, or is it just a pious preaching? Well, somebody say beauty is in the beholder's eye. I can understand that, but that's perception. But can we see beauty in everything without whatever perception be? Is unity possible? Is harmony possible? Is living coexistently, peaceful, in spite of difference of opinions, and allowing the difference of opinions with the freedom? I, for one, could say something, but I don't want to impose on you. For me, it is possible. It has been possible. It has been done. But how, I'm not trying to compare myself, just take an example, please. Okay, one may say, okay, your situation, Swami, are quite different than what we live in. They used to say like that, Swami. Well, that's good. From that, they've come a long way. Is it possible to live a relative life as human beings on the globe as we know it, having our different experiences and perceptions, and therefore different expressions and living modes? Still, we could live in harmony and love and unity, balanced life. If yes, how? And we are not realized souls, that we know. Everybody is not seeing the reality as it is. We're talking in the relative world, you know, as we live and perceive. Is that possible in that domain of ignorance? To live harmoniously and lovingly, unitedly, peacefully, with our basic ignorance intact. No, let's take the view, yes. Feel relieved, ignorant ones, have some kind of relief to live where you are. I thought one would say yes. If it were not possible, for me at least, I would not preach for it. If you believe I am honest, I would not preach that if it were not possible. What others have said before, that's their problem, what they have said. I'm not saying necessarily they're wrong. No, they have said from their way, that's fine. How? One ingredient, of course, I already expressed. If we can dispassionately look at the situation, relationship, and the thing, or the situation we live in, and not get emotionally involved in the difference of opinions, or difference of actions, or difference of speech, or difference of religions, difference of nationalities, difference of cultures, difference of figures we have, and difference of choices we have, difference of likes we have and dislikes too. If we do not get emotionally involved, we have achieved a great deal. Just if you imagine a second even, your immediate today's, yesterday's, or 10 years, or 2 years, or 2 months back experience of some kind, where you had a disturbance of mind and confusions or calls, whatever. Just imagine why it was so, only because you were emotionally involved, or because you were really allowing the freedom to each other to be what we are. Find one answer, always. We were emotionally involved.
Take out the emotion out of it, you'll see the peace comes in. That's one ingredient only. Do we control our emotions? No, we don't allow ourselves to be emotional. So then non-emotional being is a kind of automaton robot or what? I mean, is a cold being, is a computer type non-emotional? No, not necessarily. One could be, non-emotionals can be cold-hearted people. I'm not talking about that way. Non-emotional still could be living beings, could be conscious beings, could be very entities that have vibrations. Only the residue, the emotional aspect of vibrations residue, will be pacified simply. Will be more relaxed, not cold-hearted. We go to the other side when we get unemotional, not emotionally involved, we get cold-hearted or kind of withdrawn or kind of, what do I express? Very withdrawn into a selfish groove, so to say, as if no life left, you know? Touch him or her, are you there? Yeah. You told me, no, not to get this kind of emotionally involved. Say, yeah, but you're dead. Oh, no. I'm living. I just now jerked up. Yeah. Up to this moment, you were just not there. Somebody had to knock your head saying, anybody home? Non-emotional or not emotionally involved, at the same time, living being, conscious being, not withdrawn. Uninvolved doesn't mean withdrawn, because withdrawing is the other extreme of that. It's not exactly residue of relaxation. This is only one ingredient. Is there any other steps? To live with a difference of opinions and difference of actions and difference of likes and dislikes and angles. And choices, living peacefully and harmoniously, lovingly, united. I'm not talking about reality, consciousness, and that absolutism at all at this moment. Within the relative ignorance, can we achieve these things? Second thing will be what? It's not that you have to see the point of view of other person. Oh, I see what you mean. I see what you mean. But then I'm holding on to mine, isn't it? I'm not saying converting my own opinion or way of looking at the other person. Like, no, we don't have to identify that way. And that's the very crux of this sin when we identify really. That means we're automatically making ourselves robots or self-hypnotizing to look to the point of view of the other person and be that way. That's identification. And that's not necessary. On the contrary, because when you identify in two things, the third thing you are going to differ again, you quarrel. It comes out with a boomerang. You try to accommodate things and identify. The third or fourth thing are bound to differ. It's no two human beings who can concurrently identify altogether from 0 to 10. In everything, you're bound to non-identify at one point again. And that will create the frustration. And that it does. Your kid does two things, three things nicely, your mom likes to see it. Four things is going to do differently and you are frustrated at that moment. Because you expect the kid to do the third, fourth time the same way as you see, as you do. Therefore, identification is not a solution. It's not a solution. On the contrary, identifying totally that way, you're crippling yourself. I'm saying simply maintaining difference of opinion. Here I'm meaning honest and truthful difference of opinions. Not untruthful, dishonest expression. Now that's different, totally. Within honest and truthful expressions and livings and doings and talkings and actions and dealings is harmony, balance and peaceful existence possible? Yes, surely it is. So we may try to see the difference of opinion of the other person. You don't have to identify necessarily. Unless you feel that's better, that's good, and that's what you should adopt.
By your own sweet will, you are trying to convert yourself to the opinion of somebody else where you feel the merit of it. That's all right. By your own calculation and figuration, you are seeing it is correct, is better than what you saw or the perceived, is right, is meritorious, and you are adopting it, and you are kind of cultivating in you. That's fine. But not because you maintain the relationship, therefore you identify, okay, given, and accommodate. That's going to boomerang at such a later date. So second is non-identification at the same time, trying to see the difference of opinion of other person. You have to step outside you in order to see the other person's viewpoint. You don't have to accept and identify with that. But at least you know what it means. In other words, you are allowing a kind of freedom to be yourself and to be himself or herself. This will create a mutual sense of freedom, which we all need. In identification is no freedom, that's bondage. Unless, as I said, we are identifying with the viewpoint or with the action where we feel it meritorious better than what I knew and did, then it's all right. That my self-sweet choice, that's different. That's your freedom. Otherwise, no identification. This is what third comes out of it. Automatically is a corollary. When you are non-identifying, it's still allowing mutual freedom. You're coming to a third, very good corollary. You would not resist anyone. You'll see that. If you apply it to your any minor or major experiences of today, yesterday, or some time back, you'll see it easily. Either it was emotional involvement, or you were resisting simply, or you were trying to identify but didn't work. Therefore, the problems accrue. Apply to any situation. I'm not again putting I as me as a person, but just using word. I do not resist. I see the bondage and it's kind of tension to me to even resist somebody. Time I'd resist, I see the very point I'm creating tension in me. For the good of my own peace, I do not do that. So leave alone, let alone. If I am correct, if my viewpoint is better than somebody else's, let them understand it and accept it mutually with their free choice and will. That's fine. But if I want you to be what I want you to be from my angle of it now, right this then, I'm creating imposition. And when I do that, I'll resist too. And my peace will be lost. I'm simply saying, okay, you be bright on your own pinnacle. That's okay with me. So long your brightness doesn't touch me. How to safeguard me, that'll be fourth point. That you have learned these first three steps. If these are steps, I don't know.

We have seen many who have given up many things and again, as attached as somebody else or something else, it just replaces. Or it goes to other extreme sometimes. Detachment can go to extremity of hostility. I'll quarrel with you, you know what I mean? And that's not the answer. If I am detached, my freedom is intact, I can safeguard myself against any onslaughts from outside. Problem remains with them, that's true. I'm not for identifications. Attachments or emotionalism in the extreme sense at least. If we want to maintain harmony, unity, peace, and of course love, then I still feel the spiritual ingredients or virtues of a spiritual path do not only apply to those who are renunciates and ascetics and great seekers or achievers, but also to the common man. That's the way to live. Since our perceptions are bound to remain different, it's made so. Let's bring in beauty for the time being to complete the possibility of it. Is it possible, therefore, seeing beauty in everything by everyone? Or is it just those who have beauty in beholding? Or those who are poetic or romantic or artists or sculptors or some kind of naturalists who could see the beauty in their own spheres? Or is it possible commonly to see that? How would you do that? If I am dispassionate, non-identified, non-attached, and I have no partial view or perception, at least to the some extent, my consciousness is open. My viewpoint is open. I have some openness into my consciousness, some windows and doors more open into my conscious hall. It's bound to be, therefore, when I look at or hear or say something, his beauty comes out. I may not enjoy the beauty. Now, there are two different things. To see the beauty and enjoy the beauty is two different things. I didn't want to get involved into that, but since this topic has come up, it's one thing to perceive beauty in everything, it's another thing to enjoy beauty. Now, that's different. We tend to, as human beings, we tend to, where we see beauty, to enjoy it. It's tendency. If we see a beautiful flower, we won't have it. If it's a beautiful person, we're tempted, attracted, or to have it, or possess, or being with me. If I see a beauty in a certain anything, a sculpture, or any art piece, or craft piece, or cloth, or something, I want to buy it or have it. If I can afford it, of course. Normally, our enjoyment of beauty sense is to possess it. Not necessarily. Why? Even if you were to buy that thing or own it, possess it, you have seen in a day or two, 10 months or a year, it loses beauty for you as time goes by. We all know that. Same thing, not refreshing, renewing beauty for us all the time. Possessing, therefore, is not necessarily the solution. Though we may possess certain things we like, but that sense of beauty is lost once you possess it. So long beauty is non-possessed, it remains beauty. In the ultimate sense, therefore, when you enjoy the beauty, we corrupt it. Now, this is quite against our own experiences, since whatever is beautiful must be enjoyed. So far, the beauty is kind of a sense only. So far, beauty is a perception. Beauty is a kind of inner experience. It remains beautiful. When you possess it, when you enjoy it, then you corrupt it. Then you're familiarizing it in a way. And when you familiarize it, produce contempt rather than beauty. Intermittently, and then as the years go by, if anybody reminds you even, wasn't this thing beautiful, were beautiful? Yeah, I used to be. No more.
Is it because that thing wasn't beautiful, therefore now it proves to be non-beautiful to you? Or you lost the sense of looking beauty after possessing and corrupting it? You see, I sometimes feel, it's a little joke though, not reality. Why really God is so venerable? For the simple reason we don't see him really. Probably if we see him, we might lose the veneration as the prophets do sometimes. They're not recognized in their own home, we say that. Familiarize anything. Not because God really gets corruptible. It's a matter of looking at, perceiving. Is therefore beauty never enjoyable? No, it is. Beauty in itself is enjoyable in the sense, so long you see beauty, it's giving you joy right away. And that is enjoyment. You see the point? You're possessing. You're trying to possess the beauty. No, it's enjoyable in the sense when your sense of beauty looking at as beauty. It's a joy, etc. And that is enjoyment. What else do you want? You want to go and trade and shred it and just kind of bifurcate that way so much you can make it a, what you call, make a pulp out of it or something? There are many proverbs, of course, that there's a joy in beauty. Itself, that sense of beauty gives you joy right away. That's it. Whether you possess then and have it or not is quite a different question. If enjoyment of beauty is quite a separate question. It's not only awareness of beauty, but that beauty gives you joy right away. Like freedom, for example. As soon as you experience and realize your freedom within, by being relaxed and non-attached, non-passionate, as soon as you relax that way and achieve your freedom, and therefore you do not encroach upon freedom of somebody else or even step on it, what does it give freedom? All of a sudden, you feel joy. You feel strength. Not only live and let live is simply a hollow maxim, but these have very analytical and very, very, you might say, in their metabolism, these things produce joy. Each and everything like that, again, love, for example. Now, that's a little higher than freedom and the beauty. It's the love. As soon as you're unconditionally, or at least in your soul self, love, loving and seeing the things with love and behaving with love, I would say unconditionally, but supposing that's not possible. Even in condition where, as soon as you are in that love state, love space, yes, as soon as you are there, you'll feel joy right away. What I'm arriving at, through all these great virtues, great wealth, you'll see the outcome will be joy. Peace, for example. In the time when you are in the state of peace, at any time, you'll see automatically you'll be joyful. It's just there. It's not something after peace you'd achieve joy. And that's not so. You see, this brings him into very great Upanishadic aphorism that how from bliss we are born and bliss we live and in bliss we merge or die. That everything has come from Anandam, the bliss. Therefore, each and every great peace, love, freedom, and of course lesser virtue like the strength and courage and so on, will ultimate in the outcome will be joy, the bliss, I would say. Automatically it will come up. Even if you are considering relative world, leave aside the realized, enlightened state of a being, that's still something else. But these ingredients, which are not steps, I mentioned as if 3, 4, 5 steps, but they are not really steps to me. They are as if in a circle, 5 on the same plan, same horizontal view of the great ingredients together. As if you are meshing it up, the 5 ingredients in the same bowl, rather than steps as such. The dispassionate look, the non-identification, the detached. And mutual freedom and accepting the difference of opinion without identification. Therefore, one of the, yogic exercises is non-identification, pratyahara,
those who know the word in yoga therapy, pratahar, is the fifth step after the pranayama. Pranayama, the breathing exercises, the fifth one is pratahar, which means non-identification. I put in my meditation tape as non-resistance. No imagination, no resistance. But sometimes feel no resistance, meaning therefore accepting and accommodating and identifying. That will be another ditch again. Still maintaining your status quo position of love and peace. This can be lived in a human being's life in a relative sense. Enlightened beings is quite a different thing. They act and live from quite different perception. There's no perception there. They live from the enlightened conscious being state. They are not perceiving anything else other than what you are. They're realistically looking as you are. They're not accepting it. They're not identifying it. They just know your soul and your spirit. They're not seeing the flower at all. So they're not rejecting the idea of flower as it is. But they're not seeing that. They are seeing quite within the soul and the spirit of the flower. That's absolutism. They're not denying the flower either. If they were denying, they would not take human body and live like anybody else. They are also seeing the flower, but they're not seeing it. They're seeing it as you are seeing it, as from your angle, but they're not seeing it. They're seeing the spirit of the flower, the soul of the flower, and it speaks to them. That's absolute view. But in the relative world even, where we are really struggling hearts and ages just to come up to a certain level of fruition of the human thought to make it a little perfect, it's possible. Some people explain it differently, like freedom of the human thought. It can amount to the same explanation. Freedom of the human thought, meaning you and I think differently, okay. But it's the freedom there, mutual. I may not accept your thought, but at the same time, you can live with your thought and die with it and experience what you want to do, but leave me alone also, you know, that kind of thing. And the safeguard, I put the word always. It's very necessary, safeguard. I don't mean shield around you. No, I'm not saying that way. If you put a shield around you, that'll be resistance. As if nobody can penetrate through you, you are just you and just you in your own shell. People do that. They create their own shield, me, you, next door, even the only one wall in two rooms. They could create two shields like, you know, they are just two missile bases or what inside this. All the time exploding within. Give a chance. They'll hurl all the rockets at each other. But then, whenever they go around and meet, they'll create their own, that missile, steel made, you know, kind of, whatever material they use, with them. Ready to explode though, a little bit ignition and you see the results. I'm not talking about that kind of resistance or that kind of shield around. But safeguard, yes. What is safeguard? That as I don't want to harm anyone, I would not like to be harmed. As I do not hurt anyone, if I do not hurt, that's first. Then I would not like to be hurt. What if somebody else does that? If I want to be free, what if anybody else wants to take away my freedom, knowingly or unknowingly, unconsciously? Would I safeguard my freedom? Yes, that right I have. How? That's my responsibility. That's your responsibility. You are expecting from the other one to give you freedom, to maintain your freedom, to maintain your peace, to maintain your well-being, non-hurting, non-harming. It's true. You are expecting others to repay in the same coin as you probably would do yourself. But is it possible that we expect from others not to do what I don't want to do? Not necessarily. Other person is doing and living his own life and experiences. That person could do wrong, can do harm, can do hurt. Not because I'm always harmless and hurtless. In case I am harmless, I'm putting that if. Everybody will think I'm harmless, the other one is harming me. I'm
not taking away anybody's freedom. The other person is taking away my freedom. We have example right within these 20 acres. All this. No, 20 acres, of course, total. But our working area is 5 acres. So within 5 acres, actually. 15 acres of wilderness. So 15 acres of wilderness is a recreating, rejuvenating atmosphere. So within the 5 acres, we have all these experiences. I don't take away anybody's freedom. I don't hurt anyone, but that other person is doing. And both are rockets. Therefore, safeguard, I feel, very necessary. How is it possible to safeguard? One is awareness. When you drive, just an example, not only you drive safely and rightly according to laws, but be careful whether the person is going to stop there or not. For example, these are very tiny examples, but probably will give the philosophy. When you're driving through green light, that's fine. But if it has changed to the golden or yellow, the light in between orange one, then that's your risk to pass through the crossing road or not. That's your risk. You have to be careful if anybody still is coming from other side. Even if you're driving within the limits and within the rules, somebody else still could be driving from the other end, meaning doing wrong, and you could be the victim. Avoid this, be safeguard. Either stop car down. Just control yourself for a minute. You're not going to be late anywhere. Everybody knows. Except emergency. But emergency, all vehicles have their sirens and those howling sounds. Unless emergency, we're always 1 or 2 minutes or half a minute to spare to be safe. Now this is driving, of course. But in my life it is so. If you are dispassionate, if you are detached, if you're non-identifying, non-emotional, at the same time aware, and no harm to anybody else, allowing the freedom and living freely, somebody else could do wrong, see that you are not affected. How would you safeguard? Assuming that we achieve the other things though first. Now, the way everybody thinks I am a good guy, you know, others are hurting me. That's a problem. Not only today, the moms, they are afraid of their sons. The son is now kind of putting her into trouble. Actually, adults should be blamable hurting the children because they don't know much. But we are afraid children will do harm to me. Now, that's quite reverse policy. How to safeguard ourselves? Awareness is the first thing. Be aware. Be on the visual. Be more open in the sense to yourself that you could see something coming to you. This we cannot do if I were selfish, if I were hurting somebody, if I were wrong, then I cannot really safeguard because that will bring reactions anyway. My wrongdoing, bad doing will bring reaction anyway, so I cannot safeguard from that. We try to do wrong and then try to safeguard ourselves against the reaction. Now, that's quite a wrong policy. If I have done wrong, I'm inviting the reaction at one or the other end. Even if I'm safeguarding myself, I can keep it pending only for some time. It will catch my neck if I've done wrong. If I hurt, it will hurt me. I can safeguard from it for the time being, resisting and keeping numb, you know? Numb or withdrawn or something, ignoring, avoiding, not to see it. But then it remains pending. But say I'm right doer. Then, with a non-emotionalism, keeping my freedom, non-identifying, I could detach myself. Once you detach yourself, you're safeguarding yourself. Detachment is the answer to safeguard. Again, giving the driving example. Our tendency is that time to get running and get through the crossing even with an orange light. But orange light is telling you to stop. Actually, there's not red yet. But it's warning. It's going to be red.
If you could detach from your tendency and stop there, control yourself, you'll be safe from accident. That's in the life too. If you can't do that, hurt of somebody else will not reach you. It needs a little control of mind, a pause before you leap. These things help us in a way in the relative world just to be in peace and harmony, love and unity. Yeah, unity I didn't touch. Let me say a few minutes on unity. Is unity possible? In spite of our difference of opinions and difference of perceptions and actions and difference of experiencing, is unity possible? On the same basis, yes, it is. Normally, we are emotionally involved in what I believe or you do or I do, and therefore we fight or love or whatever. In other words, we identify ourselves in such a way that if we differ from each other, we disunite. In other words, we base our unity on identity, on being identical, or being the same perceptors, looking at the same thing as the same view, which is impossible anyway. Perception, same perception from everybody is impossible. The particles, the uncertainty, improbabilities already have made so that we cannot be alike, relatively speaking. Therefore, when we base our unity on those differences, it's bound to remain disunited. But if we mutually are allowing the freedom to be ourselves in the sense of difference of opinion or action and likings and choices, we can still maintain unity on the same basis. That togetherness that we talk about. Is it much chunk of my mind and heart and life I give to other person as sacrifice in order to maintain unity? No, that's a mistake we do. Because we try to give a chunk of ourselves in order to maintain unity somehow. That never works. Has not, will not. Because unity cannot be based upon just sacrificial portion of a chunk of a me or being. You can maintain that unity for the time being though, a sacrificing chunk of your being. But ultimately when that chunk is eaten up, then disunity will follow. But if we were not sacrificing that way or giving the chunk and accommodating necessarily without fighting even, allowing that freedom to be different and living together as beings, living together as entities, not carrying two separate shielded lamps, but maintaining that variety, maintaining that different rainbow colors, maintaining those, and living together in the sense that we are united deeper than those differences. I mean, unity is deeper than the uppermost differences. Examples could be many. That in the rainbow there are so many colors, but basically in the root of unity, there are one light. We are beings. If we consider that, we are creatures. We two creatures, we many creatures, many beings together can live on the being level, united. If you come upper than that surface, then you're bound to then differ again. On any, whether it's a difference of thoughts, a difference of tastes, even foods. When dining table, we can fight on the very nice dishes with different tastes and only. Yeah, people do that. If somebody cooks, the other person will eat. If somebody in the kitchen, everybody wants to enter the kitchen, don't come when I'm cooking. I mean, we can go low, very low, in these differences. We call third chakra, but sometimes has gone to second or second and a half. Yeah, they won't enter because they're different food than I eat. The vibrations just repel. On anywhere. Once you come up like that on the surface values, you're bound to be disunited. And that's how disunity creeps in. As you go deeper within beings to be together, there's no point of disunity.
In other words, we have to be a deeper person than we live. Not hiding person, not as different. Hiding is different than deeper person. Deeper is not hiding some kind of mysteriously. Deeper person is that you are touching your being, your level of existence. And that's a fulfilling life. Deep within you are united. You're non-emotional in many matters. You're not hurting anyone, allowing the freedom. Accepting the difference of opinion, except that you don't have to identify with it. You could live eternally. Now this is within the compass of ignorance, all. But if you are talking of reality as reality, absolute, enlightenment, conscious, realized soul being, then, because you know the truth, then the reality totally paramount changes. Then this relative life or the improbable and uncertain life patterns are no more even uncertain for you. Then you can live it into a very, very conscious level as it is. But that's for those who are enlightened and self-realized souls. They will live as it is. They are not considering perceptions. They are not considering difference of choices even. It doesn't touch them. I'm talking about those perceptions which are honest and truthful. Please understand. If you apply to any perceptions which are dishonest and untruthful, my things won't be applying there. No. Because basic dishonesty and basic untruthfulness about perceptions is rejects itself anyway, right away. And then you will see wherever you will go, beauty will be there. You don't have to enjoy that beauty, no. Certain beautiful things you can keep, though, that's fine. But you will see the familiarity will breed non-beauty. Sure. This relative world, you cannot make relative thing or relationship or place or anything relative giving you absolute beauty. They're expecting from enjoyment of beauty. I'm expecting the beauty in its own way, being joyful, and that's it. Is it possible that we own or possess a beauty of in a thing or a relationship or a place or whatever and still enjoy eternally? So long subject and object are living together, are being together, is it possible to behold that beauty always, so long both are present? I'll say yes. So long inside you don't have a sense of possessiveness, you possess it, but you don't have a sense of possessiveness, you know, looking at it, it's still not as your thing, it's not as you own it, not as it's for your enjoyment there, it's there, whatever it is, not belonging to me, not mine. Can you leave that sense of possessiveness out of it? You'll see, you'll always see the beauty in it. So the lack of sense of possession will make the beautiful thing always beautiful for you. What if that thing gets a little molested or affected or shredded a little bit or a little bit damaged? It still can be beautiful for you. You know, antiques sell for millions of dollars. Depends how you look at it. Why wouldn't you consider the same thing antique? It depends. But I found to keep the beautiful thing always beautiful is to non-possess it or possess it but having no sense of possession. Not mine. It still is there in its own right. I see it, I enjoy it, I hear it. And I'm not comparing it with anything else. If I compare it, one day I'll fail. Something else will be more beautiful, and therefore I'll divorce and separate this thing. It's no more beautiful to me. Relationship gets affected. Only because now this
thing is attracts me more than that. I said, I'm losing the perspective now. In other words, that beholder's beauty is joy, which I was applying to that, I'm no more applying to that. I'm comparing now. Once I compare, I lose the beholding beauty at all, in anything. I'm losing that view. This is where I then degrade or corrupt myself. And though, so I feel that second thing is now beautiful, the comparatively speaking, but I'm only now really is an escape because then this again in contrast of third would be the same thing. And we call it escapism. And this is where problems happen in society. And it's a contrasting against him. Therefore, why boredom comes actually to many, which thing was satisfying, good, pleasurable, and in a relative way, you know, worth having, and so on. Why at some time that thing or relation or me or my surroundings become boring? Because I've lost that sense of beauty in it. I'm not seeing it as I saw it then. To me, things get changed. Relationship gets changed and situations get changed, but that's not the point. My viewpoint has changed. So those things do not give me pleasure anymore. So it gets boring. I was basing my pleasure over these things. That's the problem. It's kind of something has lost its newness for me. But the thing has not lost newness for me. It's my perception again, which is not the same. So antithesis boredom comes right away because I'm basing every perception of mine on the sense of enjoyment and pleasure. And that's where we get a fall. Once you base it on pleasure and enjoyment, it bound and into frustration or boredom, one of the two. Relatively, we grow older, our senses get weaker, our minds get kind of lethargic. As we grow more and more, we experience the same thing over and over again. Naturally, it's boredom, nothing new coming out of it. But what if we base those things, not only the sense of enjoyment and pleasure, but something else too along with it? What would be that? If it was a non-possessive sense, you will see always you look at the thing as the same as it is. You won't judge it according to your enjoyment and pleasure. And therefore the non-judgmental comes in. You will always look at that thing or a person or a situation as you originally thought of. Keep it alive, non-possessiveness is very necessary. You may possess, I'm sorry, but not the sense of possession here that is yours, is mine. A very good Sanskrit word for that is mamatva. Mindness. When you delete that, mamatva, mindness, things are always fresh for you. Whether you are able to enjoy or not, doesn't matter really. The very non-possessive sense of non-possessive, non-mindness, brings it very detached, beautiful, relaxed joy in itself. These are all the things that automatically bring those joy in you. If it does not belong to you, or it does belong to you, but you don't have a sense of belonging into it, you will always see you are relaxed, you are in joy. What about enjoyment and pleasure? It has no place? No, it has. There's a time we do. Are we supposed to enjoy having the pleasure to the last moment of our life or what? There is a time for that. Is there any time for more philosophical outlooks or not? Do we think life is only enjoyable or is it philosophy too? Is there a time when enjoyment pleasure should end and we should have a philosophical outlook? I would say yes, why not? There must be higher wisdom in that. There must be higher way of living philosophically. Why should everything only should be enjoyable and pleasure as if that's the
object

philosophical outlook of life, rather than just looking through pleasures and enjoyments every time. And if it doesn't serve the purpose, give it up. And what are you going to do? You are boring anyway. You are expecting the pleasure of somebody else, but what about you? You are not any more able to give pleasure anyway. That you are boring to others, have you thought about that? My husband is only boring. What about you? She looks to me, granny, you, and she thinks her husband is now boring. We think on the other side, always in a selfish motive. Is there any retired philosophical outlook of life? I'm not against pleasure and enjoyment. There's a place for that. Sure, but not at the end of the day of your life. What if there is a deeper way of enjoying, seeing the joy and the peace within? There are deeper enjoyments where you relax, where your freedom, your feeling, where your joy, your feeling, observing experiences inside you. There's a higher philosophical outlook. Is that not worth? And more than even the other one. That's how actually they brought abstract art in the original sense, when they done away with the form of the painting and came to abstract paintings. The original idea of abstract artists was to get into the deeper meaning of it rather than looking to the form only. That's what I'm talking about. Is that the form of enjoyment, pleasure, always the object of our goal of life? Or is there any deeper enjoyments? Deeper joy and satisfaction of feeling freedom within, which is itself an experience. Is that not worth living? And that's retirement, I'm calling, vanaprastha, they call it. At what age, each one's is different. It's not something set. Roughly was set at 50, but that's not the uniform thing. Well, don't want to prolong too much.

you can see it. But as you go on catching it, it just doesn't come in hands, or it filters away from the gaps of the fingers. That has been characterized by some sages as the nature of the whole phenomena, right from atom to the universe. And each atom, as each solar system or the whole universe, is like a shadow. It doesn't look like that, but in its own intrinsic nature it is the same. Anything you go on catching, for some time it remains, then it slips. The whole life as such. That is why they call it changeful and God is unchanging. This is not pessimism. I'll dwell a little bit on this point. Then we'll come to questions and answers. It's not a pessimism. It is looking as realistically at the nature. There's changing phenomena. To that extent, it is relative. This is not a new word in scientific language today. And whatever is relative and changing cannot be called truth as per the definition of truth. Anything which is non-changing, which is permanent, is the definition of truth. The nature of the phenomena, not to be pessimistic about it, but looking realistically at it, honestly, we'll find each thing, each moment is changing. This we have heard many times, but perhaps we don't accept it. Or we accept it in principle, but in application we take it very real. Perhaps we may say this is so, meaning normally so, that we can't avoid it. We have to take it realistically what we perceive. Humbly enough, to this extent, I would agree too. That okay, normally it is so, naturally it is so, and let's say God has created that way, changeful and transitory, maybe shadow-like, but whatever it is, we perceive, we see so realistically, it is one with us, as if, in identification. How can we take it untrue? Though in principle we do agree it is changing, and that's the definition of truth that cannot change. Here lies the whole slip between cup and the lip. It's a self-contradiction. That we in principle we do accept the definition of the truth as non-changing, and the life and world around us as changing, which means it's not true, but it's perceivable. We are helpless. This world we may not accept for the benefit of life to live. But what do we lack? That when we don't call a spade, then how do we call it? If I don't call a spade, what am I saying? Or what am I doing? Am I true to my principle? To change the language a little bit more, not harshly, but compromisingly. Okay, I accept the truth definition as non-changing, permanent as God, pure consciousness, awareness, absolute, light, bliss, immortal, so on. I'm trying to apply into the changeful world without pessimism, but I'm not able to do it. I agree. When we accept the principle and accept our helplessness into not applying properly to the situation, and accepting that way is called humility. And accepting the principle and also the changefulness of the world as true as it is a self-contradiction born out of, let's say, call ego or ignorance. Unless we don't accept the principle, then the practice might take time, might take labor, might take sacrifices. That's the second question, though. But
at least, if in principle we accept, more than 50% journey is over. That when we face the sun, shadow falls behind. When I show the back to the sun, I follow the shadow. Shadow looks pretty, jet black, which is a modern beauty. It looks nice, long, short, thick, thin, having the characteristic of moving, flying, many things. It climbs up on the wall where I cannot climb, and so on. The phenomena shadow, we have seen millions of times throughout our life. We are so habituated with it that we don't think about it, or we don't meditate upon this. What is shadow? Why, if the sun shines upon me, that there should be a shadow of my object? Why? What is this phenomenon? Now you can see the beauty of a question. We have seen shadow millions of times. Have you ever thought, what is shadow? What is this phenomenon called shadow? Leave aside the question of darkness, which is also the same. Let's take any one object to shadow. What is a shadow? Or what is darkness? How it is created? We might simply say, as a fact, sun shines upon me, or a light throws upon me on certain direction, on the opposite side, there is a shadow. That's simply a kind of factual statement, not an explanation. World is changing is a fact, but truth behind, what's the secret of it? If we really understand this, it's not a very difficult science I'm talking about. It's a very age-old ancient science and yoga. What is shadow? Disciples did inquire with their guru or master. Master, what is shadow? We see it. We know it is natural. We know it's moving with me wherever I move. I don't leave my shadow behind and go somewhere else. No thing, whether tree or a thing or a pencil or a rubber or a chair, cannot leave its own shadow at certain distance and go forward. These precise points, if we understand the nature of shadow, it won't be difficult to get to light. The shadow follows along with the object wherever it goes. And if the object goes in darkness, shadow vanishes. Or if the light was all around us, shadow wouldn't be there. When light is one-sided, shadow is behind, we don't see it. This shadow or darkness is nothing else but the non-existence of light, absence of light. My object, I look to the sun, my object throws the shadow behind, devoid of light, that is, spiritually speaking, my body, that is me, for the time being, am obstruction to my own light. I block the light. We have been talking about this as ego. I am block for my own light. I am looking at the light, but I am throwing the shadow, the darkness, or the nature behind me. I am obstructing it. If I was surrounded all around by the light, there would be no shadow. If the full illumination would take place, there would be no darkness. One-sided light does throw the shadow on the other side. That is why the angles are born. I am mostly talking through Vedas today. That is why the angles are born, though each angle is a ray of light. I look at one side, I see the truth, or the light, or the sun. I understand it in that particular angle. And on the exactly opposite angle, I create darkness. This is called action and reaction, the karma theory, speaking through Vedic spirituality. If my all angles were illumined, homogeneous outlook, thorough universal outlook, total, without exception, there will be all light around. That is why the light has been called consciousness or awareness. That if I am aware of all around me, the sides, and do not look at the truth from an angle, I am realized. Any partial view of
sun, any partial view of truth or light will be also understanding, but from the totality point of view will be misunderstanding. I look at one angle. There are various angles, hundreds, thousands, millions of angles. You know the famous story of elephant. It's a famous analogy. I just repeat in order to press the point that six blind men went to see the elephant. Here blindness is signifying the ignorance. And when they came near the elephant and they wanted to see what elephant is like, and they went all around the elephant, all six of them, they were called the wise men of Gotham. And the one touched the stomach and he declared, "Elephant is like a wall." And another who was pulling the tail of an elephant, he said, "No, elephant is like a rope." Third was touching the trunk of the elephant and said, "No, elephant is like a snake." And the fourth one was touching the legs and he said, "No, elephant is like a tree." And the sixth one was touching the ear of the elephant, famous one. And he said, "No, elephant is like a fan, hand fan." And they all six, so wise that they knew what elephant is, began to quarrel out of knowing. They knew and they were quarreling. After the knowledge was born, quarrel. Can we believe it? The knowledge breeds quarrel. Can you believe knowledge breeds strife and disharmony? Can you believe that knowing something will create difference of opinions? Why? Where lies the mistake? Where lies the whole fallacy? Blindness. Ignorance. But blind men knew they were not ignorant. They knew elephants somehow. We all know. We all know what truth is, what God is. Still, we have quarrels. Still, we have disagreements. Still, we have difference of opinions. Why? What? Is it because we know? If the knowledge breeds strife and quarrel, knowledge is not worthwhile. Let us be ignorant. And shall be written in the Ten Commandments, "Thou shalt be ignorant in order not to fight." What is ignorance? Let's come to certain very precise solutions so that we don't miss every time. God may send one train, two trains, three trains. How many trains we can miss? We have to catch one train at least, one bus, somewhere. One aeroplane we have to catch. I don't mean me or this, anywhere. By now you know, and if you believe me, I'm not argumentative about myself at all. Less burden on me, the better I feel. But let's talk about truth and the awakening. That we look at the sun of light, God, truth. Let's take it thoroughly, totally, not angularly. Any conception is a conception, is an angle. It creates what generally we call certain sect, a dogma, a denomination. When we look at the Bible or the Gita through one angle, through very beautiful method, I call myself Methodist. When I look at the Bible through something very classical way, I call myself Catholic. When I look at the Bible through certain kinds of reactions, protests, agitations, I call myself Protestant, because I protested. We don't know against what. The same truth lies with the Gita, the Vedas. There are many, many commentaries on those books, hundreds. And each one eulogizes the book in particular angle, and they say it's right. Of course, because that person, a well-advanced, learned person, a yogi, maybe a mystic, maybe a meditator,
and so on, maybe very high grade, great man. And that great man has a following of hundreds of thousands and says something, or expresses or demonstrates something. It sounds truth. It's a ray of hope, no doubt, a ray of light. We don't disagree. It is light. I did say, when we look at the sun from particular angle, also we see the sun, but from particular angle. That's not the full realization. Who is fully realized or not is not my judgment. We are presenting the impersonal truth and the impersonal light. Each one can take it from one's own angle. That is why we often harp upon the egolessness so much that unless we are egoless, we cannot see the truth in totality. Even the portion of ego remaining will block in proportion the proportion of light. To the extent my ego exists, to the very extent, mathematically, in a geometrical progression, the truth will be hidden. Howsoever we may know about it through language or thinking, unless we clear the mind totally, so that it vanishes, becomes a transparent ego, the full truth cannot shine through us. And then we can see the hitherto what we call awakening, that we really see and perceive things, the nature was all a dream, not otherwise. It's very hard to see the changeful phenomena as a dream, unless we awake. While we're in the dream, in the bed, in the night, we do not say we are dreaming. That time it is very real to us. Everything, laughing, sleeping, walking, climbing, flying, sorrow, happiness, fire, water, traveling, in dreams. Whatever we do, that time is very real. We suffer or enjoy with the sensations inside the dream. But we don't know that we are lying on the bed as a sleeping person. When do we know I was dreaming when I was awake? There's no other solution. Unless the light comes, darkness cannot go. We may think about darkness. We may philosophize darkness. We may write theses about darkness. We may measure the shadows, its length and breadth. There's no height and depth anyway. It's two-dimensional. Shadow has no third dimension. But this dream, what we don't call dream, is only three-dimensional dream, that's all. I repeat it. The so-called shadow is two-dimensional, length and breadth. It has no depth and height. And then we say it is a shadow, not real. Nobody will say shadow is real. You don't say, because you're talking from three dimensions, about the two dimensions. When you talk from three dimensions to two dimensions, you easily can say it's a shadow. Likewise, when you go to the fourth dimension, this three-dimensional world will be a dream to you. Spirituality said it ages back. Science is saying today or will say tomorrow, something precisely. When you will be able to travel into the fourth dimension, this world as such, we are clutching and clinging. And when we preach about non-attachments and non-greediness, people question us. This is Orientalism, or this is not applicable to the modern, at least not to the 20th century. It could have been available in the 4th or 5th century AD or 2 BC, but not at least 20th century. Eternal truth is eternal truth. It does not change. We are talking about truth. But because it became orthodoxy, spirituality, abstract ideas, thinkers' food of intellect, that thank God, God created science. The science will prove the truth again through another way. The same truth as spirituality has been exposing since ages. I'm not talking spirituality versus science. Actually, both are the same to me. To me, science is not different from spirituality. But when we do not believe the truth in a certain way, thankfully, God creates ideas in a certain way where it is applicable or understandable to us. To our comprehensibility, God gives a changing phenomena also, time to time. From this way, those among you might have at least conceive the fourth dimension. To them the three-dimensional world falls flat as the shadow to the three dimensions. This we can easily believe now through logic or scientific language.
That when we say non-attached to this world, non-greedy, non-possessive, having no sense of possession, non-kind of identification with this. Now you see the scientific value of it. That unless we do so, we cannot enter into the fourth dimension. Unless ye be pure, ye cannot enter the kingdom of God, the highest dimension. God is not a dimension, I know, but just to explain the matters. Unless ye be pure, ye shall not enter the kingdom of God. Unless ye renounce three-dimensional views, ye shall not enter the fourth dimension. I'm correlating in order to easily understand the matter. Devotion is okay. I did touch this last night. Attachment is quite different. I would not deal upon this too much, just to differentiate it. Attachment is identification. And that is limited and becomes stagnant and becomes, in a sense, ignorant. The devotion leads you to fullness, to the aspiration of oneness, not identification. Oneness with all, with God and thus with all. The day and night difference between attachment and devotion. If you are devoted to your husband or wife or parents or children, I have no argument. But if you are attached, you are clinging and clutching, yes, we say, experience it. It's nice. But please don't complain after a few days or a few years. Don't write in the complaint book of saying, I'm fed up. If you're happy, it's okay. In devotion, I can guarantee there is always joy and happiness. It may not be expressed outside, inside it is. Now, I come back to the darkness or the awakening. Do not blame darkness. Bring light. There's no use blaming darkness. There's no use blaming the world. There's no use blaming anyone. Just bring light, darkness will go. In human language, we call it negativity and positivity. Be positive. I'm not saying attached. I'm saying positive. Avoid negativities. We repeat. I repeat always this. Why? So that we understand the correlation between the human and the spiritual endeavors. That instead of negativity, bring positivity. Then darkness will go. The remedy of removing darkness or the negativity is bringing in positivity. That's why the famous prayer of Saint Francis or any holy man, amidst this, let me be this, I don't remember this prayer so much. Where there is strife, let me bring love. Where there is darkness, let me bring light. Where there is kind of unhappiness, let me bring joy, and so on and so forth. I don't remember the exact wording, but the idea behind it is. The remedy of removing the darkness or ignorance is to bring in light. This led famous technique to famous technique called meditation. I'm presenting the age-old words in a new light so that you understand it. Why do we meditate? It's a positive approach. Upon light or God or truth or Christ, whatever, so that the darkness leaves. A certain gentleman of a negative nature had asked Ramakrishna one day, I've heard some yogis or those who meditate, I pity this man, get crazy and lunatic afterwards. Might be 1%, 2%, 5%. And Ramakrishna gave a very significant reply. He said, I don't believe you, what you are saying. Those who will meditate upon light will become enlightened, not crazy. What are you talking about? You are talking about that one or two exceptions who didn't meditate upon light. They meditated upon craziness. They didn't know where they are going. They didn't know the path. They said, well, I'll guide myself. I know. I don't need a master. Isn't it guru or master within me? Why should I take help? Let's see the point.
If you meditate upon light, you will be enlightened. If you meditate upon God, you will be God. If you believe in craziness, naturally you realize craziness. If you believe in birth and death, you are going to be born and die. But if you meditate upon immortality, you will be immortal. It's not sounding any utopian promise. It's a truth. The thing you meditate upon, you become so. If you meditate upon light, darkness and shadows leave. Do not blame darkness. Look at the sun and go forward. There this famous Sanskrit word came, charaiveti, charaiveti. Go forward, go forward. These are very pet words of some sages. Sounds like political marching. Go forward, bombard, and get the freedom of the country. Well, the same ideal apply to the spiritual realization. Do not look back. Do not blame others. Don't have negativities. Look forward to the light. Let the shadow follow you. Let the Maya, the illusion, the world follow you. We, each one of us, creator of our own worlds. We realize this, that simultaneously we are creation, but we are creators too. We are a product of creation as a human species. As a species, we are a product of creation. But as a Lord within, we are creators. But how to? Not to understand alone, how to have it? How to get it? This positive approach of meditation upon that which you want to be. It's no other way. All processes, you will forgive me if I say, I'm not condemning process, I've said it repeatedly. I have respect for processes, I went through it, many have gone through it. Processes are due respectful. But the processes all lie within the domain of phenomena, the ignorance, the dream. Does that mean we shouldn't do anything? No, I do mean we should. Within the whole darkness, we must roll upon darkness till we come out of it. All the processes and practices we have to do, including meditation, till we come out of that domain called the whole as a shadow or a dream or a phenomena or changing something. When we come out of it, everything goes over, achieving or non-achievement. Both end at that. Then the light shines. That's a homogeneous, total, full, absolute view of truth. As if you are standing on the pinnacle of a mountain, the apex of the pyramid, and you can see all around. That will be real truth. And there's no scope of judgment. The judgment lies in the angles. When we see through certain angle and hear or perceive, we judge, as in contrast to the other angle. And there may be 100 angles. A psychologist might analyze these angles and philosophize them and make a chart of it and certain branches showing, and the contrast and the agreements, disagreements, and there will be many, of course. No two angles are the same. That's the beauty of the nature. No two angles are the same. If an elephant will look the same to everybody, to the blind person, I mean, it would not make a fun anyway. It has to look different. No two angles are the same, but that's not judgment. It will be a judgment like those blind men. The elephant is like a wall or a rope or a fan or whatever. It will be blind judgment, in contrast to something, which of course we call relativity. We are judging something in relation to something else. We are not judging the thing in its absolute sense. If we do so, we have no disagreement. Try it. See a person, a thing, a time, a place, or episode, or a nature, or a character, in its own value, without any contrasting values about anything else. Evaluate the thing or a person, an episode, a place, in its own. You'll see not only that you will love it, but you will have no disagreements. Sometimes some people in India here tell me, you always say, this is also okay, this is also okay, this is also okay. Everything is okay. I said, yes, everything is okay, if you see from that top. If you see from the angle, everything is non-okay. Not only some are okay or some are non-okay, everything is non-okay.
Go on comparing any two things. One of the two must be non-okay. And again, what is okay now, compare it to the next, some other thing. Again, one of the two will be non-okay. When you compare between A and B, let's say A is wrong, B is right. Compare B to C, then C will be wrong. Again, compare B to D, then B will be wrong. Go on. Endless projection like this. Today, at some place and some time, something is okay. Tomorrow, that very thing will be non-okay or in contrast with something else. But pin down your concentration of judgment on one thing, on one person, on one episode, on one time, moment of time, where, whatever, even devil. When I have seen devil and not compared him with anyone else, I really have loved him. I tell you frankly. And they are surprised, Swami, I'm a sinner, I'm a devil, you love me. I said, that's why I love you, because you're a devil. That's the beauty of nature. I love you because you are a devil. If you are something else, I wouldn't have loved you because I've got many other angels. It has been so. But I'm not worthy. I said, that's not your judgment. I love you, that's my commitment. You're not to judge my love for you. You can judge your love for me. But you cannot judge love, my love for you. That's my freedom. I love you, but the other person said some dead episode was. But I don't love you. I said, that's not my problem. It's your problem if you cannot love me. You can see the truth of things, at least. In application we might falter again. In application we might forget about these things again, perhaps. But that's the way to grow. That if you want to remove darkness, if you want to remove your ignorance, if you want to awaken from the dream, just bring in light. Positive thinking apart, which helps. Positive thinking helps. Positive thinking does not lead to realization. You try to understand my words. Positive thinking helps in removing the negativity of the mind, so makes us more lighter. Negativity makes us heavy. Not only bodily, mentally I'm talking about. The burdensome. Negativity makes the mind burdensome. I call negativity as darkness. Evil, whatever you call it. Evil, vices, they make us heavy, burdensome. Positivity, virtues, makes us light. And that helps. When our thinking process, that is my mind, becomes lighter, then we have very easy impetus to meditate. The positive thinking leads us to meditation nicely. That is why they say, do this, do this, do this, don't do this, don't do this, don't do this. Commandments. The whole idea is to make the mind lighter. Come ye who are heavy laden, and find rest. Then you meditate properly. And meditation is nothing else but gripping on the totality. Totality, whatever that may mean, God, light, awareness, bringing the light. By this process, then you can verily see, in contrast again, the nature of things, the persons, the places, the episodes, the times. And you will laugh at yourself. The hitherto, it may be very meaningless to say I was wasting my time and energy, because time and energy never exhaust anyway. They are eternal also. But apart from that, we'll see hitherto the importance, the seriousness I gave to things, persons, places, in a way I did give seriousness, was untrue. It was supposed to be dealt with, it was supposed to be played with, it was supposed to be done, it was supposed to be performed in a certain way, but there was no justification in being serious about it. And because I got serious, I created problems. Problems are not there in the world. You must have heard from sages, there's no problem in the world. We create by our seriousness, by our identifications, by our gripping on the changing phenomena. When we do that, gripping, seriousness about it. Problems come because there are only three-dimensional things.
And because the world is three-dimensional, we get serious as if it has 100 dimensions. It cannot satisfy us, the world cannot satisfy us beyond three dimensions. Try it. Take any enjoyment and pleasure for sensual sake. Try to enjoy it in the fourth dimension. You'll miss it. On fourth dimension, again, we have other pleasures, of course. And contrastingly, again, they'll be fictitious when we rise to the fifth dimension and the sixth. Till we go beyond dimensions, six blind men. Six blind men are six dimensions. When we come to the seventh chakra, then that's full elimination. By this, I do not mean while you are on the three dimensions that do not perform the justification or duties of three dimensions. Of course we must. But what the fallacy we do is, we expect everything from three dimensions. If we expect only three dimensions from three dimensions, there lies the justice. You won't have problems, I assure you. This is my experience. I never had frustrations from the three dimensions because I didn't expect more than three dimensions from these. I behave with three dimensions as three dimensions. There's no problem for me. If I expect everything from it, I will have to chew the plastic dog bone, which has no blood in it. Even if you inject a certain red chemicals in it for the time being, how long the dog will chew that? That again is gone out. You have to put another injection. Go on putting another injection. Dog remains a dog and bone remains a bone. If we are satisfied with that doghoodness, it's okay. But if we want godhoodness, then it's a different thing. There's a totality I'm talking about. It's not a condemnation. It's not a pessimism. It's not a negativity. We are facing the truth. If we face the truth in totality, there's no darkness for anyone. It's not a monopoly. Unless we bring light, darkness does not go. But if we become partial and angular, certainly we miss the point. We'll see it in one way only, that's all. We have to lead through path, through way, the Tao. No two views, no disagreement about it. We have to have path, way, a Tao. To lead to what? To the waylessness. We go through the way and path to reach to the pathlessness. If we remain on the path and way only to belong to that path, then we're dogmatic and fanatics. Only justification is it takes time to finish the path, I agree. Till then we wait. Till then we have toleration, patience. Okay, go on walking. Charaiveti, charaiveti. Go forward. Don't stop on the way. Justify, this is my way, so I have to remain on the way as a wayfarer only. The whole idea has come out of the way into the waylessness, into the infinite, into the eternity, into the open sky where there's no way. We go through the way. We go through a path. We go through an angle. If that blind man, when first he touched the stomach of the elephant, had only a little bit more justification and sense, and not a partiality, would have just gone around a little bit more around the elephant to see all the parts, and then say, this is elephant I see, it has a tail, it has a trunk, it has a leg, it has a wall-like stomach, and it has two eyes, this and that. But what he really did, he touched the wall and indeed there. This is elephant, he just gave a decision, opinion. I know it, I have experienced it, I touched it myself. You don't believe me, Swami, I have touched it. I said, what did you touch? I touched the elephant. I said, which part? Which part what? That's the whole elephant I touched. I said, there is much more of it. No, I didn't know that. Why didn't you go around and see all things? Impartially, justifiably, without any favoritism, without any attachment, without any greed. You got attached to that portion of the elephant, didn't you? And you ended there. You said, this is the elephant. And it is like the wall. If we had a little more openness, a little more freedom, a little more searching curiosity, we would have gone around a little bit more and did not make a form of idea or an angle.
We ended there, out of attachment, identification. He got identified.